0: be responsible for some cases. Most of the illnesses have been concentrated in Michigan. Acting Attorney General Todd Blanche telling reporters he had a nearly one-hour meeting today with victims of late sex offender Jeffrey Epstein. It came after Senator Tom Tillis, whose vote is needed to secure Blanche's confirmation as the next attorney general, said that he'll require Blanche to sit down with Epstein's victims before he can vote for him.
1: I expect that meeting to occur before I'm willing to vote out of this committee. And I'm trying to get to yes. But this is a very important part of getting to yes.
0: Wildfire smoke darkening skies from the Midwest to the East Coast today. The smoke also coming from wildfires burning primarily in Canada, but also northern Minnesota as well. CENTCOM says U.S. forces hit Iran with another round of strikes today. ABC News White House correspondent Karen Travers.
2: Yesterday, the president said that Iran is not happy right now, doesn't like what the United States is doing. And he says Iran wants to settle, but no indication at this point of where negotiations go, because Iran, of course, continues to fire back every time the United States has launched another wave of strikes over the last 5 days.
0: You're listening to ABC News.
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0: Texas Department of Public Safety will conduct its own investigation into last week's ICE shooting.
5: Governor Greg Abbott, like his fellow Republican, President Trump, has made immigration a cornerstone of his policies. But Abbott's previously full-throated support for ICE was more muted Wednesday.
6: The immigration laws can be enforced, and stopping illegal immigration from coming across a border can be achieved without shooting people.
5: At Abbott's urging, the Texas Rangers will gather facts on last week's killing of Lorenzo Salgado Araujo by ICE agents, who said the 52-year-old tried to run them over in his van. Jim Ryan, ABC News in Dallas-Fort Worth.
0: SpaceX aborted a Starship launch tonight because some engines failed to start. As more countries ban social media for kids, Meta is rolling out new safety features.
7: Meta has just announced a new safety feature called Parent Alerts, which will notify a parent if the company believes a teen's conversation with Meta AI suggests they may be considering suicide or self-harm. Parents will also receive expert resources to help them approach these difficult conversations with their teens. And Meta says it built a dedicated AI system to identify these types of high-risk conversations.
0: ABC Chief Business Correspondent Rebecca Jarvis. The British government is urging FIFA to investigate Argentina's soccer team after players posed with a banner claiming sovereignty over the Falkland Islands. Britain and Argentina fought a war over the islands in 1982. Dave Packer, ABC News.
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9: My guest today is Bernice Russell Bond, the Chief Information Security Officer for North Carolina. Bernice, thank you so much for taking the time to join me today.
10: Hello, Jason. Good to be here. Thank you.
9: We're going to talk about a couple things today, and I love to dip into the state and local world because you guys have very similar challenges to the federal, maybe at a little bit of a smaller scale, but also at a much different scale. For budget reasons, for a whole set of reasons. But we're going to talk a little cybersecurity, a little AI. We're going to kind of combine the two together. So let me start at the beginning. North Carolina's cybersecurity strategy, what's it look like today? How's it changed over the last few years?
10: I actually published a new cybersecurity strategy in October of last year, October 2025. And it's our five-year cybersecurity strategy. And it really hits upon, I think it's six goals that we're looking at. You know, your typical ones that where we want to make sure we are managing and looking at solutioning from a whole estate approach. And that's from, you know, a threat management, that's from workforce development, governance, things of that nature, and making sure we have resiliency of our systems, right, to be able to serve the people of North Carolina. And again, because it's a whole estate approach, it's really bringing in and having conversations with not only our agencies, our state agencies, but we're looking at our local entities, collaborating with the municipalities, with county, city representatives, as well as the educational focus, the educational arm, I'll say. And so our strategy is moving forward. You know, our first year is coming to a wrap, June 30th. We definitely started hitting and moving on our roadmap for each pillar. And so we don't look to have too many changes, I would say. But again, I will add, though, with AI and any emerging technology kind of revving up, we are looking to say, okay, where may we need to pivot to allow flexibility for the state to use this emerging technology securely?
9: Things change so fast in cybersecurity. First of all, let me go back. You said six goals. You said looking from a whole state approach. Can you maybe just jump through the goals, you know, very quickly?
10: Absolutely. So we have our threat landscape. And so making sure that we're being proactive as much as we can and not just reactive, right? And so it's making sure that we are consolidating, I'll use that word, our threat intelligence, and then we're sharing it, right? So everyone is not going through the same experience as they, you know, come across threats. The other big piece of that is ensuring, too, that we have some foundational things in place. So underneath that threat management, the way that we could be more proactive is making sure that we understand what our assets, right, what are our crown jewels, understanding that we, know our identity, who are our people, what access should they have. So that's a big piece of it. Resiliency, we have to make sure that we know our systems and the order for recovery. It's not about when something or if something is going to happen, but more when. So we got to be able to ensure that we're recovering and keep the state running. Workforce development is one and education is another, but I could talk about those two together because it's all about making sure that the staff we have today continuously learns, right? Because as you said, technology is continuously changing, the threat landscapes change. So we have to keep our workforce educated and enable them to do their jobs effectively. But at the same time, we have to ensure we have that pipeline of cyber professionals coming into the state. So, and that's a big effort that we're doing here at the state, with ensuring that we're working with colleges throughout the state universities, whether it's community colleges or four-year colleges, with our cyber programs and having a pipeline for them, right? We want to make sure they get that real life experience and not everything is just book lot knowledge. And so we're doing a lot in that area also. So I think did I name six? I think that was about six of them, but those are the big ones. Oh, governance. So with that governance piece, I'll say that's really important to make sure that we're collaborating. We're collaborating with all levels of the entities within the state and understanding the policies that we're making, because we're trying to be very intentional with not saying how you have to do something, but what needs to be done to make sure that we're secure, you know, and making sure that we're delivering and implementing security by design and not an afterthought. So those are the pillars that we're really focusing on.
9: We'll delve into a bunch of these pillars during our conversation today, but I'm interested, how much did this change from the previous cybersecurity strategy? Are these six, four of the six are the same, five of the six are the same? Because what I noticed, and I think this is really interesting to me, is you didn't say something like move to zero trust, or you didn't say implement identity and access management across the entire state as a goal. Now, maybe it's under there somewhere, but from a broad umbrella perspective, these today are just as good as they were a year ago, 5 years ago.
10: To be completely transparent, our strategy was a little bit more limited. I'll use that previously. You know, it was in my opinion, a little too specific, because it may have said something about, hey, implement this. That's not strategic. Okay, that's a project. That's a deliverable that should fall under an overall goal. Because regardless of it's year one or year two, we have to do threat management. Threat management is going to look different 2 years from now because we're going to have different threats. And so I was very intentional to keep it at a high enough level that these are the pillars that we have to focus on. Zero trust is about how we get there, right? Zero trust architectural strategy is a strategy that's a best practice today and a lot of folks are following. And so it's very important. That is a how and not a what. And so again, how we accomplish these goals will hit upon identity access management, will hit upon having that zero trust architectural strategy, because and then you have your domains, which are assets, right? Digital assets, your devices, your data, you know, your applications and your identity. So again, that's more into the house that we're going to hit these goals, but I try to be very intentional about not being too detailed, because then you're actually changing your strategy annually, quite frankly.
9: I really appreciate that specificity, because to your point, the threats change so much, right? Mm-hmm. Today, you know, if today we're worried about certain AI-fueled threats. Tomorrow, it could be post-quantum-fueled threats of sorts. And if your strategy says implement XYZ tools to stop AI attacks next year, you're out of date, and you're like, okay, do we need to redo our strategy? So to your point, like, threat management is how that changes, comes and goes. So let's talk a little bit about the way you're implementing it and looking at some of the initiatives. One of the things we've seen over the last decade or so is the move to the cloud and how cybersecurity has really made it both easier and harder, right? So in some ways, the cloud provides a lot of tools. It gives you, but it also gives you a bigger threat space that you have to guard against. Maybe talk a little bit about where you guys today are at across North Carolina with using cloud services, and then how do you, from a cybersecurity perspective, look at it and say, okay, how do we make sure we're secure?
10: Every state is a hybrid model, right? You're going to have some things on-prem, you're going to have it in the cloud. And I smile when I say the cloud, because at the end of the day, the cloud is just somebody else's data center that's on-prem somewhere, right? And so it's all about third-party risk management. If we'll put that bucket over here to the side and come back to that. But I think the key piece of it from a cyber perspective is ensuring that it's just not a shift. When people are moving from on-prem to the cloud, a lot of people think, well, it's the same security, and it's not. It is different. So understanding what you're implementing and how you need to be to secure it, there are some foundational pieces, and I always like to kind of go back to a framework. My preference, I like NIST 853, okay? And so picking that framework, and, then you can say whether it's you go back to NIST, and NIST has something for AI, and NIST has something about, identity. So you can look and make those references, but it's really about foundationally understanding your access, understanding the type of cloud environment that you are supporting. So for our infrastructure of a service, it's really working with our partners, because at that platform level, we're going to have some ownership, but so is our partner, whether that's Amazon or whether that's Microsoft or Google, whomever we're using. It's making sure that those platform controls, we have visibility to them, and assurance that they're being maintained based on, the control, the systems, I'll say, that they're supporting. The same thing at a platform level, or, you look at their software as a service. We have to really be intentional at deciding what services we farm out, right, and what we're going to keep and maintain, and that we have that continuous monitoring of our environment to make sure our controls are working as intended. So I'll say two things to wrap that piece of it up, is that it's important that we understand the controls that are embedded into our cloud platforms, because everybody's going to say, hey, I have a security module for you here, and I have a security, but we don't want to look through each platform to see what's going on. The preference is to have a single pane of glass, right? So we can understand across the state's systems where we have opportunities to mature. from a security data protection perspective. And so we try to have that in place, and we try to consistently make sure that we are modifying or maturing those controls based off the services that we're receiving from those platforms.
9: Where are you today with kind of getting to that single pane of glass? Is that one of the challenges I've heard over the years is you got to know what your inventory is. You got to know where your assets are, to your point, going back to your strategy. And then you have to know, okay, where are they in that process of are they in the cloud? Are they on-prem? And then if they're straddling it, to your point of a hybrid, how do we pull the data? How are you kind of trying to balance all those different needs and then still understand the health of your environment?
10: Take the crawl, walk, run, right? So we're standing, okay? We're standing, you know, we're I don't know if we're running per se. I don't know if anybody ever is running, to tell you the truth, with the rate that technology changes. But I think there's opportunities, right? We have some data that we're feeding into some centralized system to give us some visibility from a single pane, but we have opportunities to do more. Again, I'm really big into being proactive and being able to not only get information, but to make sure it's actionable, right? And so that's when you kind of get into the use of the opportunities with AI, agentic AI, and things of that nature. But we are looking. We're looking at this. You know, I'll back up and say we're constantly evaluating the tool sets we have to determine if they have the capabilities needed for where the state wants to go from a technology perspective, or if there are opportunities that we need to shift. You know, there's a lot of great platforms out there that have more, which is like your CNAPP, right, that will give more flexibility, that are cloud vendor agnostic. And so they can go across that whole inventory, I'll use that word, inventory of different vendors. We're looking to see if you know, there's opportunities to shift there. But in the interim, we are monitoring with the tool sets we have and, you know, consistently doing assessments to see if there's opportunity to do it differently that's more efficient and allow us to action more quickly.
9: All right, Bernice, there's a lot to dig out from that. But first, let's take a quick break. We come back, we'll continue our conversation. My guest today is Bernice Russell Bond, the Chief Information Security Officer for North Carolina. I'm Jason Miller on the discussion Ask the CIO, Securing the States, a CISO series sponsored by Wiz on Federal News Network.
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9: Welcome back to Ask the CIO, Securing the States, a CISO series sponsored by Wiz on Federal News Network. I'm your host, Jason Miller. My guest today is Bernice Russell Bond, the Chief Information Security Officer for North Carolina. Bernice, in the last segment, we talked a little bit about the idea of this single pane of glass, and you brought up this idea of understanding the different tool sets you have, how to determine the capabilities needed for the state and where maybe shifts need to happen. This gets to a bigger discussion about optimization, rationalization of tools. The more CIOs, CISOs I talk to, federal level, state level, everyone seems to be saying, hey, we got a lot of tools. We've bought a lot of tools over the last decade, and now we have to figure out which ones are best, which ones we need to use more of. What are you looking at from an optimization, rationalization perspective?
10: Probably on an annual basis, and this is a practice I've done for years that I brought to the state, is really looking at our tool inventory, right? And to do that from a kind of like a cyber or a security architectural perspective, right? If you're looking at your protect, detect, you know, and so forth, that cyber framework, what are the tools we're using for each of those? What are the tools we're using for on-prem? What are the tools we're using for cloud, so forth, so on, from a physical perspective to see what we have and what was the purpose of it. And then really looking at what are those capabilities of those tools, because vendors are including more all the time, more capabilities. And so it's important, I challenge my team and peers to say, okay, what is the problem we're trying to solve? What are we trying to solution, you know, short term and long term, because that can impact the product you go with. I would say that a number of times people look at, okay, I need to fix something. And so they buy one tool to fix something. But if you look at solutioning a process or a problem, you may go to a different solution. So we're doing that. We're saying, okay, what tool has these particular capabilities? What capabilities aren't we using that we should be? What capabilities do we not need anymore? And I'll stop there to say that I truly believe that if you're secure, you will be compliant. Compliancy does not mean security. So there are some tools out there that were acquired to be compliant. And I'm like, well, do we really need it? You know, so it's looking to say, what don't we need? What is causing friction in our environment? And making those choices, whether we want to continue with those or not. And so, again, I'm a firm believer that should be an annual process to look to see, are we mitigating risk? Are we improving the user experience with the way a tool works? And based off those answers will help you narrow down the tools that are making an impact and reducing the risk unauthorized access, the risk of, you know, just having data loss and so forth. So it's really looking at those, holding some accountability with our vendors, because I firmly also believe there's a difference between a vendor and a partner. Those partners we need to talk about, we need to understand what's coming with new additions to their product and say, hey, does that work for us? Does that help us to reduce our footprint somewhere else? And so those are the exercises we go through.
9: I always love asking this question. Have you found anything that you didn't realize you had, and then you were like, oh my, we're still using that tool from 1998? I'll pick a good year for me. Or have you found anything where you're like, hey, this tool is great, but we're only using 10% of the capabilities. Let's turn that up to 80% or 100%.
10: Absolutely. So both scenarios, I would say yes. There are some things I'm like, why do we still have that? Well, we're doing it because we always have. I'm like, well, what risk is being mitigated? Well, you know, not really. Okay, well, I don't think we need that anymore, right? And then you're 100% too, because as we start saying, what are all the capabilities? Because, again, folks will say, hey, we need this. all right, well, what do we have so far? Does it have those capabilities? And then when you start looking like, oh, wow, they actually have this over here. So we don't need to purchase a net new. It's just, and in some scenarios, it's something we're paying for already. We just haven't enabled, right? And so it's finding those little jewels, I'll call them jewels, you love those opportunities, where you can incorporate something that you have currently. And

0: those that are we haven't purchased, but you do have. So we can make really intentional decisions about our footprint with different products.
1: You brought up the funding issue. I think that's the other side of this. There's this push to invest in tools, but all those tools have licenses or costs of somehow, or to your point, if they're software as a service,
0: yeah.
1: And you have to say, okay, can we afford all these things? And do we have too many? Because that also adds complexity to the entire effort. And I've never met someone in government, federal or state and local, who said, I have plenty of money. I can just make it rain on cyber tools. So I appreciate the fact you brought that piece up, because that sometimes also gets lost in this conversation. Bernice, one of the things you're really getting to is governance, and you mentioned that as one of your strategic priorities, one of your goals. How does this fall into the bigger discussion around governance of saying, what tools do we have? What tools do we need? What problem are we trying to solve? I'd even ask you, maybe even take a bigger step back. What does the governance process look like in North Carolina around IT cybersecurity?
0: It starts with our policies and having that framework that we can reference that people are aware of from a security perspective. And then I'll go quickly and come back to the, it also comes to about awareness, right? Awareness and communication, because people have to know what we're trying to do, where we're trying to go, so that it's measurable. So, and the reason why I pick up measurable is because a number of times we may have goals, but we don't know whether we're being successful or not, or do we need to pivot? So I really think it's important with any governance framework or any type of initiative, you have to say, what is the intention? So either what are we able to do to support the business to do better, or what risk are we preventing, or what threat are we preventing? And so the governance is trying to explain, trying to give guardrails that we should be working in collectively to enable North Carolina to do something from a technological perspective to help our citizens do it securely, and ensuring that there's trust. I think it's really big to use that word. And that we are working together and not against each other, right? So again, that governance is about transparency, of being on the same page and what we're really trying to do from a state perspective to protect our systems and our data. The other piece of it is also, you know, I'll make a little touchy topic to say what is optional and what isn't. You know, a lot of times folks say, well, that doesn't apply to me, or this doesn't apply to me. And that governance is trying to make it really clear what is applicable from a statewide perspective, what our expectations are. Again, how you may get there, there's the flexibility. But from a governance, this is what's being communicated, expected from our state CIO, who I report to, right? And then as a state CISO, how I think we can get there at the end of the day to support, you know, our governor's goals from a protection, data protection and cyber perspective.
1: You brought up the governor, and one of the things that I've noticed over the last 4, 5, 6 years is governors are much more focused on IT and cybersecurity than they maybe were 10 or so years ago. Do you ever get to hear from the governor and ask about a cyber attack or a cyber threat, or how often do you get that call?
0: I'll just say it's important to keep all stakeholders informed. Okay, so I'll answer it that way. I think it's important to understand what our risks are and how we're mitigating it. And I think it's very important to enable those risk owners to make the best decisions about how the state mitigates those risks.
1: That was politically very well done, by the way, Bernice. I want to go back to one thing you mentioned about when we talked a little bit of governance. We're pushing up against break, so I wanted to talk a little bit about that trust piece, because if you as a CISO puts together something that's overly burdensome, complex, we know the old rule, people will find a way around it. So where's the user play a role in that governance? You have the CIO, the CISO, you have some of the leadership of the agencies, the mission areas. Do you also make sure the users are a part of this discussion so you're not putting roadblocks in front of them or even citizens?
0: Absolutely. One of the big pushes, I'll say, is to make sure we are always thinking about the user experience, the end user.

0: experience. So often you have IT professionals that do things that make sense to them in a way that is convenient for them. But you have to stop and say, what about the user experience? What are users trying to do? And what is the best way for them to do that? So if you think about that user experience, that helps with the trust and the governance, right? Because then you're making decisions where it may take you 30 more days to implement a technological solution. But those 30 more days, that's to say there are 100 more hours of our time, that will avoid a million citizens from doing something for 10 minutes every time they're trying to get into a citizen. I mean, try to get into a system, right? That makes sense to do because now we want our citizens to use the technology to be more convenient, that they don't always have to walk out of their doors to get a service, right? They could do as much as they can to get information online, to accomplish tasks online, and they have to trust that they're doing it securely, that their data is protected. So we're always going to think about that user and user experience, and we do want to have some input about what we hear users say they need, where is their friction, and how do we reduce that? So that's critical for the adoption of any type of solution.
1: It's so interesting to me to see how much that end user experience has grown over the last, again, 3, 4, 5 years of, and folks like yourself who at one point was like, no, we need to shut it down, or we need to protect it, or we need to secure it. Now it actually has a much different perspective of how security needs to be applied. And we can talk more about how security will be applied in the next segment. But first, Bernice, we're going to take a quick break. My guest today is Bernice Russell Bond, the Chief Information Security Officer for North Carolina. I'm Jason Miller on the discussion Ask the CIO, Securing the States, a CISO series sponsored by Wiz on Federal News Network.
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3: 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In this episode of Lessons in Leadership, former Treasury Fiscal Assistant Secretary David Labrick joins WEPA CEO Shane Canfield to discuss the leadership principles that guided nearly four decades of public service, from modernizing critical government systems to fostering trust and accountability across large organizations. Labrick shares lessons on driving transformation, breaking down silos, and creating cultures rooted in character, competence, and integrity.
4: If you really care about an employee and you really want to see them develop, you have to tell them not only good things, you have to tell them things they have to work on. And I think you need to set up an environment, and we had a saying, which is feedback is a gift, and assume noble intent, so that when someone gives you feedback, your first reaction shouldn't be defensive. It should be, let me make sure I can really understand why I'm getting feedback and what I can do about that.
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1: Welcome back to Ask the CIO, Securing the States, a CISO series sponsored by Wiz on Federal News Network. I'm your host, Jason Miller. My guest today is Bernice Russell Bond, the Chief Information Security Officer for North Carolina. Bernice, over the last couple segments, we've talked a lot about your strategy. We talked a lot about this idea of tool rationalization, governance. And one of the things when we talk about governance, we have to get into, unfortunately, artificial intelligence. The AI is all the rage. To your point, I think you mentioned earlier in our conversation, when those emerging technologies come up, you want to make sure your cyber strategy is ready and able to help offer access to those tools without kind of putting up roadblocks. So talk a little bit about where governance, where AI fits into North Carolina and how you are kind of, I'll use the term, striking the right balance between the use of AI and the security that you need to put around AI.
0: Emerging technology is continuous, right? And so from a security perspective, it's really all about the data, because I'm the first one to admit, I'm using AI, right? I'm using AI from a cyber perspective and looking to use it more. But it's about understanding your data. And so if folks understand that the data that's in scope, it makes the decisions of how to secure it a lot easier. The challenges that you have is that if you're not understanding the sensitivity of your data, that increases the risk that there may be unauthorized access to that information, because now you're including data within a platform that may not have the appropriate controls. So I think it's an important question for folks to ask, not so much about, hey, how can this AI can give me this outcome, but what is it that the AI should not do? And to ensure you're including in your testing that it's not doing something unexpected with your data. You have to know the end-to-end process to know where to incorporate your AI, and not just to say, hey, AI can do this. Does it matter? Is it improving something? Is it solutioning? You know, is it solving a problem? But again, I think the important thing is you want to have security by design to make sure you're not exposing information that should not be exposed to folks.
1: How have you put some wrappers around your data? How have you taken the time over the last few years to say, this is our crown jewels, as you kind of go out the old Tootsie Pop, right? The soft, chewy middle to the hard outer shell. How do you kind of put those roles, responsibilities, that security around the data?
0: Yeah, I think it's continuous, right? It's continuous. It's having processes to make sure that when new data comes into your environment, you're tagging it with the appropriate attributes to understand its sensitivity level, the type of data it is. And then, you know, you can make this automate decisioning of on that data based on those attributes. So it's very important that you do that. And I think that's continuous, right? Because, you know, people always talk about technical debt. I like to say the thing too, that there's data debt. That data debt is because you have data that could be years old, right? And you have to get to that too, to understand what data that is and have those same attributes. And it's always going to be continuous work to make sure that those legacy systems have the attributes that you're bringing in for new data. And, you know, and I think there's always an opportunity to make sure that we're not retaining more than we should retain, right? And so those are the few things that, you know, we try to focus on.
1: The other side of this is making sure the mission areas understand why they have to protect their data and why that if they're going to add data to their AI tools, to make sure that, to your point, the AI tools aren't doing something with your data that you're not aware of. Mm-hmm. And that comes back also to the governance discussion we had earlier. What is the message you're trying to send? How are you working with the mission areas, the state agencies to, hey, this is important, this is why it's important, and this is what we can do to help you ensure that those tools are available, but they're not doing something that we don't want them to do?
0: It's about having constant conversations, having tools available for other agency CISOs or security liaisons, we call them here in North Carolina, to say, hey, how do you assess this AI tool you want to develop? Understanding the risk posture, because then that risk posture, which takes into consideration the data, takes into consideration the audience, your end user, takes into consideration a number of things. And then you can start saying, what type of security should it have? I think the other important piece is, though, to be very intentional about having, again, I think I said it earlier about security by design. And that is saying, this is where we should have control points in this process. And that's making sure that our developers understand that. They understand that you have to build a system, an application with security in it, not try to fit it in afterwards, because that's when you have your gaps. So it's educating those process owners is ensuring that my team is there to provide help, guidance, consultation, that governance. You know, again, here's some toolkits. Here's baseline requirements that we're expecting. Here's the continuous monitoring that we're expecting. And again, you look to see how those things are working. And if you have to pivot and go back and update, that's what we try to do. But it's educating those process owners.
1: With all the excitement around AI, I think making sure folks understand that, hey, yeah, we want you to use that tools. We want you to take advantage of it to help improve mission outcomes, the old effectiveness and efficiency, but you got to do it in a secure way. And to your point, you kind of have those conversations is step one. The other side of this discussion is AI for cybersecurity. Have you started to apply some AI tools into your cybersecurity, your security operations center, your network operations center? What does that look like, you know, today and going forward?
0: There's two lanes there. One is that a number of our partners for tools we currently have in our environment, they have incorporated this technology in some of their platforms. So, you know, we are looking to ensure that those modules or that functionality is working as designed and seeing where we get benefits from it. So we have that, again, working with our partners. But then there's also the piece of it where we're working, discussing with some of those frontier models about how additional functionality can be used to, you know, help us identify vulnerabilities, look to see our end-to-end processes where we can automate responses or where things have to go up and have make sure you have that human, right, that human in the loop, human in the middle. And so it's a continuous process as this technology gets smarter and smarter. But I think from my perspective, it's important that the better we know our end-to-end process, the more impactful, the more intentional we are with where we place this AI in our process to bring the biggest benefits back to the security program. And so excited about that. And again, working with numerous partners as we build governance around that, pull in some of the peers from the agencies and local to talk about what they're doing, how we're doing it, and then being able to share that with others throughout the state to take advantage of some lessons learned, right, and the proactiveness that we're seeing we could put in place with using AI.
1: Generally speaking, where are you at with the cyber AI toolset journey? Is it kind of still in the beginning phases, or do you have a lot of automation and then that's getting fed into maybe some of the AI tools? How would you kind of say, hey, this is where we're at in this journey? Recognizing, of course, Bernice, there's no beginning, mm-hmm. there's no end, there's just mm-hmm. lots of middle.
0: I think we're early in the journey. I would say we're early in that journey. We're early and moving fast. I say that the reason why I think we are where we are, because I thought there was some foundational things that had to be in place. And we try to make sure those foundational things are in place and understanding of where in our processes that we're using AI to make the biggest impact. I'll say quickly that one of the pitfalls I see sometimes with the implementation of AI is that people aren't understanding the ROI. What is your return on investment? Some things are not worth the additional lift because the return is not that great. You know, I go back to trying to be financially responsible. We can't do everything everywhere. So we're trying to make sure that we are doing automation and using emerging technology where it will give us the biggest impact for the state. So that takes a little time. And so we're not always going to be the quickest, but we're trying to be the most impactful.
1: That ROI piece, I think, is sometimes getting lost in that discussion of AI. People get so excited for it and just want to lather it on like ketchup on a hot dog. I'll use that since we just got through. We're in the middle of the summer here. Bernice, we're going to take a quick break. We come back, we'll continue our conversation. My guest today is Bernice Russell Bond, the Chief Information Security Officer for North Carolina. I'm Jason Miller on the discussion Ask the CIO, Securing the States, a CISO series sponsored by Wiz on Federal News Network.
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1: Welcome back to Ask the CIO, Securing the States, a CISO series sponsored by Wiz on Federal News Network. I'm your host, Jason Miller. Bernice, one of the things we've talked about throughout is throughout our conversation today is governance. We've talked a lot about tool rationalization, but I want to take a bigger step back because you said this at the very beginning of our conversation. You want to take more of a whole of state approach to cybersecurity. One big piece of this is the culture, changing that and building that culture of whole of state cybersecurity. What does that look like today for you, and how are you going forward to say, hey, you person who delivers services to people who need food assistance, or hey, deliver services to people who need environmental services, hey, cyber matters to you as much as it matters to me as the CISO?
0: I think a big piece of it is, number one, understanding that we're all connected. All of these systems are connected, so we have to protect together. Over the past year, I've talked to a number of local entity security liaisons, CISOs, understanding what their challenges are and trying to solution holistically. That does a couple of things. One, it increases our security posture, of course, from a whole of state perspective. But by having threat intel, it really helps us shift from being reactive and trying to be more proactive, because now we are reducing the probability of the same incident happening at multiple entities, you know. But it really, you know, goes back to trust and being transparent with folks, understanding that we are really trying to do the best for the state. You know, my data is in our systems too. So I want to protect my data and my family's information. But it's really listening. You know, that's a key part of communication, what their challenges are, and trying to incorporate an impact at every level when we come forward with those solutions. And so that's a big piece of it. We're getting momentum here in the state with that whole of state approach. Folks are seeing impact from it, how we're trying to deploy tools across the state, trying to have efficiencies in different processes. And so it's looking pretty good, and we want to continue that.
1: Do you get a sense, given what we've seen over the last decade with number of data breaches, we've all lost data, we've gotten that letter that says, hey, sorry, we now you get data protection, that people are much more knowledgeable about cybersecurity, why it's important, why you have to have it, versus maybe 10, 12, 15 years ago, cyber was your problem, Bernice, not mine?
0: I don't know. I you know, some days I say yes, and other days I'm like, okay, what happened here, right? I think people want things fast. Let me say that. And so wanting to be fast and multitask, I'll use that. Always multitasking increases our risk posture. You know, we're on our phones while we're walking in the grocery store. You know, we're trying to check emails from wherever we are. And those adversaries realize that. They realize we're going to not look as closely, you know, on our phone as we do on our desktops. And so you'll see those phishing get more sophisticated because they're using AI too. You know, it's a billion-dollar industry for our adversaries to find out or try to figure out ways to cause havoc. So we have to be on our P's and Q's at all times. And I think, you know, as humans, sometimes we let our guard down. And that's why that continuous education is important. And to just be very intentional with saying, hey, trust but verify, whether it's that person calling, you know, because again, this technology is getting very sophisticated and they're targeting different age groups with different mechanisms where they're trying to feed on emotions. And so we have to be aware of that and just stay diligent. The same way we stay diligent and make sure we're not going to open our front door to anyone, we can't open our technology front door to anyone either.
1: Bernice, you just brought up this really important piece of it. You mentioned earlier workforce, both training and development, but also education. In the last, you know, 5 or so minutes we have together, let's talk a little bit about that piece because that creates this culture, the whole of state approach. Mm-hmm. What are some of the initiatives you have around education, development, training or for cybersecurity? I know they're two different things, but they're definitely related.
0: Yeah, I would say the first one as far as training with our staff is really saying, hey, you know, making sure we understand the roles and responsibilities, that primary and secondary function that team members are supporting, and making sure that continuous training is there. So it's being intentional to say, hey, we need to make sure that you stay educated on this new technology. We make sure you stay educated on these new tools to help mitigate risk. And I would say, too, it's very important that people understand risk management. That's more important now than anything else because, again, we can't do everything, so we have to make sure we're focusing on the right things. From a workforce perspective, book knowledge is great, but you need the hands-on experience, right? And so, it's very important to the state that we're making that space at all levels for our students to come in and experience real life cyber support. That's very beneficial from us. We've been doing it for a year, working with various groups and institutions, and we're keeping these students for a year, rotating them through different aspects of cyber, and that we're bringing value. It brings value from both perspectives. Now they're ready to go to the workforce and add value, hoping that it stays with the state, but if they don't, they're going somewhere to add value, right? Whether it's back in their communities and so forth. But it's also given us a chance to incorporate what their new learnings are into our processes because you do things differently, right? So it's getting that aspect of it also. But again, that's building the trust factor because now we are making space for our students to contribute immediately to protecting our systems and our data.
1: We are out of time for today, and I've really enjoyed our conversation. So let me thank my guest. Bernice Russell Bond is the Chief Information Security Officer for North Carolina. Bernice, thank you so much for taking the time today.
0: Thank you. I enjoyed it.
1: I'm Jason Miller on the discussion Ask the CIO, Securing the States, a CISO series sponsored by Wiz on Federal News Network.
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0: Soon thunderstorms break out once again this afternoon, anywhere from the Four Corners states northward into at least eastern parts of Nevada, as well as portions of Wyoming, Montana, and Idaho, but the West Coast does look dry for today. I'm AccuWeather.com meteorologist LaTroy Thornton.
1: 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At least two people have died in Central Texas flooding just over a year after more than 100 people were killed in July floods in the same region. First responders have performed over 230 rescues. Governor Greg Abbott says dozens of aircraft and boats are helping.
2: Protecting life remains our top priority as we work our way through extraordinarily and in many ways record-breaking rain.
1: One victim who died was swept away in an RV, and another person in Uvalde was swept away while driving.
3: Three of our local creeks, Town Creek, Quinlan Creek, and Dietert Creek, as well as the Guadalupe River, overflowed their banks and flooded significant portions of our community.
1: Kerrville, Texas, hit especially hard. Police Chief Gerald Haley.
3: We won't have any true, realistic numbers until we're able to get into the community once the waters have receded and really inspect the damage throughout the area.
1: Rivers still rising and rain still falling in some spots.
2: Life-threatening, catastrophic flooding remains our main risk through the early morning hours. There will be an ongoing risk of some tornadoes. 59 counties are in flood watch.
1: Governor Abbott says record-breaking river levels expected in areas around Uvalde and Kerr County.
2: Record for the river there was 24.88 feet back in 1996. Currently expected, and the Nueces River near Uvalde is two times the flow of Niagara Falls.
1: The mayor of Kerrville says that warning alerts issued across the community have saved lives as flooding continues.
2: We want to do everything we possibly can to protect all lives.
1: Warning systems were highly criticized in the flooding that left more than two dozen campers and counselors dead at Camp Mystic in the same region last year. The United States intensified its strikes against Iran on Thursday, hitting targets farther north and firing into a ship the U.S. accused of trying to break its naval blockade on the Islamic Republic, leading to Iranian drone and missile strikes on several Gulf nations and threats to have their proxy Houthis in Yemen get involved. Correspondent Ben Thomas reports that President Trump, speaking on Fox News, says that unless Iran returns to the bargaining table, the U.S. military will hit Iran's infrastructure.
4: I'll save the energy targets for last, but ultimately we'll hit energy targets, yeah. But we're going to hit them very hard tonight. We're going to hit them very hard tomorrow night. We're going to hit them very hard the night after. And then next week it gets really bad for them because next week comes the power plants. Next week comes the bridges. We're going to knock out all their power plants. We're going to knock out all their bridges. Unless they get to the table and negotiate.
5: U.S. Central Command released new video of missiles launched and warplanes taking off as it intensified and broadened strikes on Iran, hitting targets farther north as well as areas around the capital, Tehran, and firing into a ship accused of trying to break the U.S. naval blockade.
6: And the reason for the recent strikes over the course of the last several days is because Iran violated the memorandum of understanding that we struck with them. Specifically, in the memorandum of understanding that they signed, they were not to fire on commercial vessels moving through the Strait of Hormuz. And unfortunately, they have made the tragic decision for them to do that.
5: Iran again retaliating with missile and drone fire targeting Bahrain and Kuwait. Tehran says U.S. strikes have killed more than 35 people in recent days and wounded more than 300.
4: I had to take tough action because they did not obey what they're supposed to obey. I mean, they just didn't do it.
5: But at the U.S. Army War College in Pennsylvania, President Trump insisted Iran is looking to strike a deal.
4: They want to settle so badly. They don't like what we're doing. And they do want to settle. We'll find out whether or not we settle with them or we just finish it off.
5: But that interim deal to end the war appears to have been shredded. I'm Ben Thomas.
1: President Trump will be in New Jersey this weekend for the World Cup final match between Argentina and Spain on Sunday, which will also include a FIFA reception at Trump Tower in New York. Overshadowing the contest was the situation that happened after the Argentina and England matchup won by Lionel Messi's team. Luke Garrett reports that during the post-match celebrations, Argentine players held a banner handed over by fans regarding the islands that were once fought over by England and Argentina, which led to some controversy.
7: Defending champion Argentina defeated England 2-1 at the World Cup semi-final on Wednesday. It was the latest chapter in a long-running feud that has transcended the pitch to encompass British control over the disputed Falkland Islands, which Argentina calls the Malvinas, claiming them as its sovereign territory. That feud spilled onto the pitch on Wednesday, when during celebrations fans held a banner with the words Las Malvinas son Argentinas, or the Falkland Islands are Argentine. The same banner was held by Argentina's Giovanni Lo Celso during celebrations. The British government has urged governing body FIFA to investigate Argentina's soccer team over the banner. The team could face disciplinary action from FIFA for violating rules banning political messaging on the field. The feud between Argentina and England goes back to 1982, when Argentina invaded the Falkland Islands, triggering a two-month war. The conflict, which was won by Britain, saw the death of 255 British servicemen, three islanders, and 649 Argentines, many of them young conscripts under-resourced and outgunned by the British Army. It has also loomed large in Argentine soccer since one of history's greatest players, Diego Maradona, led Argentina to victory over England in an epic 1986 World Cup quarter-final, with his notorious Hand of God goal, the memory of which still leaves many British fans wincing.
1: That was Luke Garrett reporting. It's 17 till. Daylight saving time now in the hands of the Senate. We'll turn back time on that story when America in the Morning returns.
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1: It's 15 till. The House passed legislation on Tuesday to end the nation's biannual practice of changing the clocks. But despite passing by a wide margin, its fate in the Senate is far from certain. Arkansas Republican Senator Tom Cotton is opposed to the Sunshine Protection Act. Senate Majority Whip John Barrasso told reporters that the topic is complicated. While winter sunsets for many would happen after 5 p.m., sunrises for a large swath of the nation would happen after 8 a.m. In some states, after 9 o'clock, meaning millions of kids would be going to school in the dark, and morning commute drivers would not arrive to work before the sun gets up. While President Trump is supporting the change to make daylight saving time permanent, it may not have the votes needed to clear the U.S. Senate. A Taiwanese chip-making company's huge investment in manufacturing in the U.S. is expected to have a big impact in Arizona. Correspondent Karen Shamas reports.
13: Taiwanese chip-making company TSMC has announced its plans to invest another $100 billion in expanding its manufacturing plants in the U.S., adding to its previous commitment of $165 billion for building plants in Arizona. TSMC's total pledges for investment in U.S. chip-making would total a whopping $265 billion. The AI boom has seen TSMC, or Taiwan Semiconductor Manufacturing Company, forecast record high profits, as the company is also a key supplier to Nvidia and Apple. The company reported a record $22 billion in net profit for the April to June quarter, up 77% from a year earlier. I'm Karen Shamas.
1: The U.S. has designated another two Mexican drug cartels as foreign terrorist organizations. Correspondent Donna Warder has details.
14: The U.S. government has designated two more Mexican cartels as terrorist organizations. The Juarez cartel is one of Mexico's oldest drug trafficking organizations, controlling a key crossing point in the central part of the U.S.-Mexico border. The criminal group Los Viagras is in Mexico's western state of Michoacán and produces synthetic drugs, which it sells to other cartels that traffic the drugs into the U.S. The U.S. already had designated six other Mexican criminal organizations as terrorist groups, including the Sinaloa cartel and the Jalisco New Generation cartel. I'm Donna Warder.
1: The Food and Drug Administration has approved a first-of-its-kind pill that can drastically reduce cholesterol in a way that's previously only been available with expensive injectable drugs. Ed Donahue reports on the newest cholesterol drug to soon hit the market.
15: The Food and Drug Administration approved a first-of-its-kind pill that can drastically reduce cholesterol. It's called Lipfendra from Merck. It can lower dangerous cholesterol in a way that's previously only been available with expensive injectable drugs. It's designed to block a liver protein that interferes with the body's ability to clear cholesterol from the blood. This is for patients whose cholesterol persists even after taking statins, the standard medications for cutting the risk of a heart attack. The FDA reviewed the drug under its program that promises ultra-fast reviews for promising medications that serve the public interest. Ed Donahue, Washington.
1: A recalled power bank tied to one death has just resurfaced under a brand new name, and regulators are now chasing the same battery for the second time. Chuck Palm has this story in his new segment, The New Old Tech Guy.
16: The Consumer Product Safety Commission just recalled a MagSafe battery pack from a company called Flaunt. There have been five reported cases of burns and two with injuries. These have all been associated with the exact model number E33A. This has already been recalled once under a completely different brand name called Casely back in 2025. The CPSC already announced that recall this April after 28 more fire reports came in. One cost a 75-year-old New Jersey woman her life. The power bank ignited on her lap and she died from the burns. Another caught fire on an airplane this past February. Same battery, same model number, but two different logos slapped on the front, sold through two separate websites. The real story here is recalling a brand name that doesn't fix a bad battery if the same hardware just ships next year under somebody else's label. The government is chasing the logos, but the battery keeps surviving. Don't just check for Flaunt or Casely printed on your charger. Flip it over, and if you see model E33A anywhere on the back, stop using it today. Unplug it from your phone and get a refund. and shame on them for not removing it from the market. For more, follow the new old tech guy on X at Chuck Palm.
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17: Golf's final major of 2026, the Open Championships at Royal Birkdale in England. American Jackson Suber holds the lead at 5-under par after the first round, one shot ahead of England's Daniel Brown and Sungjae Im of South Korea. The 26-year-old Suber has never won since turning pro out of the University of Mississippi. And among the top 12 scorers on Thursday, Suber is one of five playing in the Open for the very first time. Bryson DeChambeau is two shots off the lead. Defending champion Scottie Scheffler, three back. Among this year's major winners, U.S. Open champ J.J. Spaun is five shots back at even par. PGA titleist Aaron Rye is one over. And two-time defending Masters champion Rory McIlroy, two over par. Baseball is back, one game on Thursday to ring in the second half. Mets hit three home runs and topped the Phillies 4-1. Ninth place hitter Francisco Alvarez hit two of the long balls. Brett Beatty went deep as well.
18: It speaks to the length of our lineup and the kind of talent we have in this room. We got a deep lineup and it showed tonight.
17: New York had been swept by Boston just before the break. Everyone else returns to the diamond today, including a doubleheader at Fenway Park between the Rays and those Red Sox, who have won nine games in a row. The World Cup final on Sunday in New Jersey, Argentina going for back-to-back titles as they take on Spain, the 2010 champions, who haven't trailed for even a second during this year's tournament. The third-place consolation game in Miami tomorrow pits France against England. And that other football, NFL training camps open next week, starting on Wednesday for the Cardinals and the Panthers. They're set to play in the Hall of Fame game in Canton, Ohio, August 6th. That's Friday Sports.
1: It's 7 till. The new Christopher Nolan movie is out this weekend, and we'll have a preview when America in the Morning returns after these messages.
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1: It's 5 minutes till. It was a historic courtroom verdict in Kentucky where a company that manufactures ghost guns was ordered to pay over $100 million following the death of a teenager who purchased the company's pistol building kit online. Correspondent Jennifer King reports.
22: Husky Armory LLC, a company that sells ghost gun kits, has been ordered to pay over $104 million in the 2023 death of teenager Henry Willis. The Louisville, Kentucky jury verdict is believed to be the largest ever awarded against a firearms dealer. Laura Herp's son was 18 when he purchased a Glock pistol build kit and used it to end his life.
23: Husky Armory robbed our family of the time we needed
0: to help him through his darkest moments. I firmly believe my son would be alive today if Husky Armory had sold him that ghost gun, putting time and space between a person in crisis and a firearm can make all the difference between life and death.
22: The two-day trial focused on whether the company skirted federal regulations requiring background checks and barring the sale of ghost gun kits to people under 21. Dana Mulhauser is an attorney with Everytown Law.
2: They bypassed his parents, they bypassed the law, and they shipped a lethal weapon right to his door.
22: I'm Jennifer King.
1: A new movie is hitting theaters this weekend, directed by Christopher Nolan, one that's already had the approval of Tom Cruise, who got an advance ticket to the film. Entertainment reporter Kevin Carr has a sneak peek at The Odyssey.
3: Oscar-winning director Christopher Nolan goes to war with his new film, The Odyssey.
23: After years of war, no one could stand between my men and home.
3: This adaptation of Homer's epic poem about the Greek army attempting to return home from the Trojan War stars Matt Damon as the hero Odysseus, who takes a 10-year journey with his men, facing giants, monsters, and witches along the way.
24: I think it's asleep.
3: Nolan's work blows hot and cold for me, sometimes offering an incredible cinematic experience, and other times plodding with bombastic pretension.
25: You gods don't speak in ways we understand.
3: I can't say that The Odyssey escaped all of this, but it worked for me to deliver a truly epic event.
26: The gods told you.
25: Then I defy the gods.
3: Sure, there are some script problems, but I give that a pass, considering it's based on hundreds of pages of ancient verse. Nolan is in his element with massive set pieces featuring some excellent practical effects and a truly terrifying look at war.
27: I need everyone in this party dead. I can still save them.
3: Yet it also offers a forgotten message of humanity.
28: Tell me what you remember.
3: Even if you only know about the Trojan horse and the fuller brush-style military helmets, The Odyssey is a fascinating journey.
27: We won the war. Help me go home.
3: The Odyssey gets 4.5 stars out of 5. I'm Kevin Carr, and that's the way I see it.
1: America in the Morning for Friday, July 17th, 2026, is produced by Jeff McKay. I'm Clayton Neville in for John Trout, and this is Westwood One.
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31: From ABC News, I'm Brian Clark. President Trump used a primetime address to the nation to urge Congress to pass his Save America Act that would add restrictions around voting. He says those restrictions are necessary because of what's been learned in newly declassified documents about election security vulnerabilities.
32: U.S. spy agencies began learning about the compromise of voter registration files in 2020 when they discovered that tens of millions of voter data, think of that, tens of millions of voters' data in 18 states have been bought, stolen, or hacked by China.
31: China says the allegations have no factual ground. ABC's Jonathan Carl says the declassified documents do not appear to show any active foreign interference that has changed any results.
33: There was one concern that was expressed back in 2005 when the company that did Venezuela's voting machines was acquired an American company that triggered some concern, but this is not about U.S. elections. It's about Venezuelan elections.
31: Cyclosporiasis has made thousands of people sick, like Sam Epperson.
34: I don't think I've ever experienced
4: stomach cramps like that before. It was definitely a very unique feeling. I knew it wasn't just a normal stomach bug.
5: And now the CDC and FDA may have figured out the source. Sources tell ABC News the FDA's identified a supplier of shredded lettuce from Mexico that was sold at Taco Bell locations in five states. Taco Bell says it's removed that supplier. Wildfires in parts of Canada again creating potentially dangerous air across several U.S. states.
6: The FAA slowing arrivals into Philadelphia's airport, pilots seeing ash in the air. Milwaukee reporting its worst air quality on record. In Toledo, Ohio, readings top 800. Anything over 300 is considered hazardous. When the air quality index tops 200, experts advise everyone to wear a mask.
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5: The investigation into Johann Sebastian Guerrero's death in Maine, where he was shot by an ICE agent earlier this week, continues, and ABC's Karen Waugh says there are now questions about the ICE officer.
9: 25-year-old Johann Sebastian Guerrero of Colombia was killed. Officials say Guerrero was not a target of the investigation, but they say he tried to flee the scene, and the officer fired his weapon, fearing for public safety. ICE says the officer involved has nearly a decade of federal law enforcement experience.
5: But the Associated Press reports the officer has a history of mental health issues, with relatives saying he has a history of violent behavior. They insist he acted in self-defense. The White House says that a teleprompter operator allegedly used inside information to make money betting on President Trump's speeches. ABC's Aaron Katursky has more.
10: Sources tell ABC News Gabriel Perez used his inside knowledge to place bets and win more than $100,000 in the prediction market Kalshi. Sources tell us Perez bet on more than a dozen Trump speeches, including this year's State of the Union, through Kalshi's mentions market, where users wager on whether certain words and phrases will be said. President Trump is famous for going off script. Sources tell us Perez sometimes pulled bets mid-speech when Trump skipped words that were in the teleprompter.
5: Sources tell ABC News Perez is in talks with federal regulators to settle the charges and is not expected to face criminal charges. I'm Brian Clark, ABC News.
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11: Today's federal newscast. Democrats are seeking to offer support to laid-off Foreign Service officers looking to get their jobs back. A new bill called the Foreign Service Test-Free Reentry Act would let former State Department officers rejoin service without needing to retake Foreign Service entry exams. Lawmakers who introduced the bill say there's no need for them to prove their expertise again. Former federal employees gathered in front of the Capitol building on Thursday to mark the one-year anniversary of major State Department layoffs. Federal News Network's Drew Friedman was there.
13: The former feds were joined by union officials and lawmakers to warn that the State Department's reduction in force has weakened agency expertise and harmed national security. Firdaus Bago was one of the more than 1,300 State Department workers who was laid off.
14: 1 year later, America is significantly less safe because these people, these badges are no longer working.
13: Lawmakers at the conference also highlighted their recent legislation that seeks to help reinstate the laid-off employees and reform federal recruitment policies. Drew Friedman, Federal News Network.
11: And President Trump's nominee to run the Department of Labor is trying to win over U.S. senators. Keith Sonderling's confirmation hearing took place yesterday, but he's already been on the job as acting secretary since April. That's when the White House announced that Lori Chavez de Raymer would be leaving her post to take a job in the private sector. Find these stories and more at federalnewsnetwork.com. I'm Eric White.
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15: Welcome to the Federal Drive on Federal News Network. It's Friday, July 17th. I'm your host, Terry Gerton, and I'm glad you're here. Coming up on this hour of the Federal Drive, the VA wanted a consistent way to determine police staffing levels. An Inspector General audit found important gaps in the tool meant to make that happen. Plus, runways, hangars, seawalls, and military facilities all start with the same thing, concrete. A former Air Force commander says that's worth paying attention to. Those stories and much more ahead during this hour of the Federal Drive. We begin with this. The Pentagon is launching a new health screening initiative that will check for low testosterone as part of the annual physicals for service members ages 30 and older. Defense Secretary Pete Hegseth says the effort is intended to improve readiness, resilience, and long-term health while emphasizing that testosterone replacement therapy would be voluntary. Let's listen.
16: This initiative, it's not about artificial enhancement. It's about restoring and optimizing your natural capabilities, protecting your longevity, and ensuring you have the biological foundation required to sustain the fight.
15: But the announcement is also raising questions about the medical evidence behind widespread screening and how the policy will be implemented across the force. Federal News Network's Rachel Cohen joins me with more. Rachel, thanks for being here.
17: Thank you, Terry.
15: So walk us through this new policy. Do we know yet which troops will be screened or how testing will work, or what happens if someone is found to have low testosterone?
17: There's, you know, a lot of details that have to be worked out with the services, with DHA, that sort of thing. But as of right now, everybody who is age 30 or up across active duty, guard, reserve, men and women will be tested. It'll just become part of the annual, I'm guessing, blood test panel that people will do when they go in for their physicals. And, you know, it'll just kind of become part of the medical record.
15: The Pentagon is framing this as a readiness issue. Is there evidence the department is relying on to argue that identifying and treating low testosterone could improve military performance or long-term health?
17: So I think something that hasn't gotten a lot of notice, you know, by people who don't pay as much attention to kind of the, you know, longer-term military health issues. I don't think the secretary came out directly and said this in his video, but, you know, operator syndrome, quote unquote, is, you know, it has been around in the special operations community for a long time. And it's, you know, this phenomenon of more people in special ops with low testosterone than, say, other, you know, other specialties in the military. And or at least that's the perception. And so they've kind of dubbed it, you know, operator syndrome. And so I think this policy, you know, A, is part of a broader health and fitness push that they want to roll out. But it's also, you know, there's been chatter in the special operations community for a long time about this, you know, saying, oh, you know, our low testosterone, you know, could be caused by, you know, extreme amounts of stress that we are under, you know, just given the combat situations that we're in. And so I think, you know, and people have gotten treated for that, and, you know, quality of life has gotten better, health has gotten better. So I think that's sort of the test case for this. And, you know, Hegseth is saying, let's address that. Let's, you know, see if there are other people out there that have a similar issue and, you know, get them what they need.
15: So we're early on in this. This is a pretty recent announcement, but it seems like implementation might be kind of complicated. How would they conduct these screenings? Who would be eligible for treatment? Does the policy apply equally across all the force, all the branches, both genders?
17: Yes. as far as we know right now, it would be, you know, like we said before, anybody 30 or older, people under 30 can also opt in if they want. You know, if you're if you're experiencing symptoms that are kind of consistent with low testosterone, you know, extreme fatigue, an array of other things, you know, there are a lot of little policy pieces that go into making this reality. DHA, the services have to be involved. You know, Undersecretary Tata will be involved with writing kind of the implementation memos of, you know, how this interfaces with TRICARE coverage, how it interfaces with deployments and things like that. And that's a, you know, deployments are a policy piece that will have to get figured out, because right now, if you're somebody who is prescribed a testosterone supplement, you have to get a medical waiver if you're supposed to deploy. So, you know, are we opening up, you know, thousands more people to the possibility that, you know, they could get diagnosed with something? It would be up to them whether to receive treatment or not. And so, you know, you run into questions of, would people postpone treatment for something because they don't want to, you know, add another complication into the already very complicated, you know, deployment run-up? You know, do they get their prescription and then get the waiver and figure out if they can actually use their product of choice when they go downrange? Because not everything is available. So there's, you know, there's a lot of the nitty-gritty that they have to work out.
15: Rachel, wasn't hormone therapy part of the concern about continuing to allow trans members to serve?
17: That was, you know, as in relation to a gender dysphoria diagnosis, that was, you know, the thinking is, you know, if you have to send people overseas, you know, for combat, for, you know, whatever sort of deployment, you know, outside of CONUS, you know, do they have extenuating medical needs? You know, would they need to regularly take hormone replacement therapy? And, you know, when they started the process of ejecting trans troops last year, they said, you know, no more hormone therapies for people that have these diagnoses.
15: So what does this policy tell us about how the Pentagon is approaching health and readiness more broadly? Should service members now be expecting other sorts of preventive health initiatives in the future?
17: Sure. So, you know, this is in line with what we've seen from Hegseth already in sort of framing health and wellness and appearance and things like that as a lethality issue, as a, you know, force readiness issue. So they, you know, they put out a memo today saying, you know, this is one piece of a broader warfighter health push. They're going to ask the services, you know, what other similar options they have for human performance enhancement. You know, I think that could range from, you know, there's a lot of kind of tech initiatives in that space. There's a lot of, you know, there's a lot of things that can qualify as warfighter health, right? So we'll see what else the services try to make the case for, you know, what OSD signs on to, and there could be more.
15: That's Federal News Network's Rachel Cohen. Rachel will follow up with you as this gets fleshed out.
17: Thanks, Terry.
15: You can find her story at federalnewsnetwork.com. Up next, the VA wanted a consistent way to determine police staffing levels. An inspector general audit found important gaps in the tool meant to make that happen. This is The Federal Drive with Terry Girton on Federal News Network.
11: On today's Federal Newscast, a team of defense and industry officials are testing whether ditching PDFs for modern financial software could send money to troops faster. Jay Hurst, the Trump administration's nominee for Pentagon comptroller, told senators this week he wants the department to disperse money in a week or two rather than the current lag time of 2 or 3 months. Senate lawmakers are pushing for an independent audit of the Defense Department's TRICARE pharmacy program. Federal News Network's Anastasia Obis has more.
1: As TRICARE's pharmacy benefit manager, Express Scripts both decides which pharmacies can participate in the TRICARE network and negotiates reimbursement rates. The company, however, also operates its own pharmacies. That puts it in direct competition with other pharmacies participating in the TRICARE network. The Senate Armed Services Committee now wants the Comptroller General to examine how Express Scripts reimburses its own pharmacies and their competitors. Anastasia Obis, Federal News Network.
11: And DOD's Office of Strategic Capital is launching a new initiative to strengthen the nation's critical minerals industry. The new National Security Fund Finance Program will provide loans to qualified investment fund managers who will combine government financing with private capital to invest in companies in the critical minerals and materials sector. The office will soon release a formal notice of funding opportunity. Find these stories and more at federalnewsnetwork.com. I'm Eric White.
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15: Welcome back to the Federal Drive with Terry Girton on Federal News Network. The VA's Inspector General found that a tool designed to determine police staffing levels lacked validation, clear ownership, and consistent use. Those very common problems left facilities without a dependable model to guide their planning and coverage. Joining me to discuss the findings and what happens next is the VA's Inspector General, Cheryl Mason. Ms. Mason, thank you so much for joining me today.
37: Great to be here, Terry. Thanks.
15: The VAIG has released a report recently about a staffing tool that supports the police staff. But I think when people think about VA and staffing challenges, they are not thinking police. They're thinking doctors and nurses in VA medical facilities. Just give us a quick background on what VA deals with when it comes to police presence and physical security.
37: So the VA with the doctors and nurses and medical staff, of course, are extremely important. But, you know, when you're going to a facility, you also want to make sure that you're safe. You want your employees to be safe. And so VA does have a police force. And so that is there to protect the veterans and their family members who come to campuses for treatment, to ensure that they feel safe and to also ensure that our employees are safe. We do have challenges from time to time, on campuses, on VA campuses, you know, whether it's crime or whether it's actions that, you know, we need that deterrence of the VA police force. And so that's why they're there.
15: Thank you for that. And your office looked at a staffing decision tool that was supposed to help medical centers figure out how many police or what their police staffing model should be. What was the problem that you were trying to examine and solve?
37: Well, I think that primarily the big problem was the tool was meant really to eliminate the guesswork and give the police chiefs at the various facilities a standard way to assess the security needs and set staffing levels for each of the facilities to provide for enough protection. You know, when you have facilities in urban areas versus very rural, it's going to be a wide range. And so, you know, a standard staffing level of like 30 officers is just not, you know, that might work for something, but not for another, right? And so, but because VA had been very, very much the police were under the jurisdiction of each of the VA medical centers, there was not a centralized, basically, control for the police force. And so how they determined what the need was from site to site, even though the sites may be similar in size, was very different. And, you know, and there wasn't really data. And that was what the tool was supposed to bring forth, is like an evidence-based, data-based technology. Like, okay, if it's this, then we probably need this many people here. And if we don't, then what's the reason why? Or do we need more? Does that make sense?
15: It does. And your audit found that this tool wasn't fully validated or consistently used. What broke down in getting it from development to actual deployment?
37: Basically, disagreements, you know, plain old relationships between the developers and the end users. Primarily, it was whether it was right, whether it was complete, whether it had the information. You know, between 2019, I think this is in our audit report, between 2019 and 2023, there was data collection, testing, and presentations, but when they got the draft version, they couldn't agree. The stakeholders who were involved in it just couldn't agree how it was supposed to work. And so it really came down to just not agreeing how it was supposed to work. And so basically they just stopped working on it.
15: Cheryl Mason is the Inspector General for the Department of Veterans Affairs. So one of the themes that your report brings out then is governance. Who's got which roles and responsibilities? Who's empowered to make decisions? Who was supposed to own this effort?
37: Well, that was the challenge. At the time, it was dispersed throughout the VHA facilities. And even though there was police chiefs on the facilities, and we did have Office of Security, they really didn't own it. And it wasn't until they recently established the Assistant Secretary back in that Office of Security and Protection, that's they put ownership back there now. That's who should have owned it. That's who can manage and control it. And I think you saw that probably in the Secretary's announcement the day before yesterday, I believe, about, you know, that they're working to fix the tool to have the governance and the responsibility sit with one person who's in charge of that. And that was our recommendation because it was just dispersed across the country.
15: Governance has been a documented issue in other VA IT systems. Are there agency-wide lessons that you hope are getting distributed around this?
37: Yes, actually. And, you know, that was interesting. I was at a meeting this morning and this topic came up, and that was the very conversation, is as a result of many of our OIG reports, really in the past, I would say, year, there has been more responsiveness to areas of governance and oversight that hadn't been looked at before, and implementing not only our recommendations, but also trying to figure out, okay, what else do we have to do? Let's get ahead of it. Let's make sure we're thinking about it. And so, you know, when you don't have anyone, if nobody has accountability, or if everyone has accountability, then no one has accountability. And so I think that's kind of what happened here. So I think it is a lesson learned in not only this area, but across the department.
15: You also mentioned sort of an organizational solution, establishment of the Office of Operations Security and Preparedness as a standalone organization. It has its own assistant secretary and now responsibility for this tool. How do you think that will change development of the tool going forward?
37: Well, I know in our discussions with them, they've been really leaning forward. You know, when I got here, this report had kind of been sitting around. They were trying to figure out what to do with it because they felt it was a good report, but they weren't sure what to do. So in speaking with the department, we said, well, you know, does this make sense? And that was when they basically brought that the assistant secretary and OSP back. So there was an assistant secretary that existed in that role prior to, I think, 16. And so they brought it back in. So I think putting that central responsibility and accountability in one place, but also, you know, the engagement we've had with them, they're definitely leaning forward. They want our engagement on this, and they want to make sure that there, you know, what we see, because we see it not only in the police staffing, but we see it when we go to different facilities, right? And so they want us to work with them on this. So I think we're already seeing the fruits of that in the secretary's announcement and some other changes that have gone about.
15: VA police staffing has been a concern for a long time. You know, shortages at many facilities, incidents that pop up. So as you're thinking about this new organization and as you're relooking this program, is there a sense that it will be reshaped now that you know what you know as a result of this report?
37: I do think it will be reshaped. You know, our report really discussed potential vulnerabilities with the tool, right? And the hiccup was in the development process. But as we looked at that, you know, other things came about. And so, you know, the concerns from the end users were really brought more into play. And so the concern here was it wasn't built in such a way initially where it could be used operationally. And they have made some changes to that, it now being in that place. And so I think it will better position the department, as we're seeing, to utilize where the recruitment needs to occur and how they go about that and the ways, you know, what they need where. And then, you know, look at that from a operational position from headquarters, but also get the input from the local areas, because it has to be the communication back and forth.
15: The report itself makes 4 recommendations. How are you feeling about the VA's response to those recommendations and activity that's moving them in the right direction?
37: You know, we're monitoring. That's what we monitor. That's what we do. I think that, you know, the secretary's announcement is a good step forward in this. And I think that will go a long way. I mean, we definitely weren't expecting it to happen as quickly as it did, which is good. I think that shows commitment. And I also the ongoing communication with the OIG and OSP is very good in this realm, because additionally, as you probably are aware, the AOIG special agents work very closely with VA police because we have authority on the campuses for certain activities, certain crimes and activities that we're doing. And so really for us, we have an investment here. And so we want to ensure, like we do with all of our VA reports, but definitely because we're working hand in hand with them. So I think we are seeing movement in the right direction. Definitely it's been responsive. The department is responsive at all the levels, from, you know, the local police chiefs all the way up to the secretary.
15: And now that the program is moving back to being on track, is there a timeline that you're looking at, interim steps to kind of make sure we don't revisit this in a few more years and find it in the same state?
37: We usually, you know, generally after a report comes out, we really check on it about at the 90 days point, unless they come back to us and tell us, hey, we've done this. Can you close this part of the recommendation? And the department is doing more of that, which has not been a routine past practice. So, you know, we'll do the 90 day check. But like I said, with our ongoing engagement, I think we'll probably have more of a sense. And so if we start to see things go off the rails a little bit, we'll have those stronger conversations with them, you know, because again, you know, this was an audit report, but our agents are very much engaged, and the, you know, the protection of our veterans to go get services is, you know, is paramount of importance to us and to the department.
15: Cheryl Mason is the Inspector General for the Department of Veterans Affairs. Thank you so much for walking us through this report.
37: Sure. Happy to.
15: We'll post this interview and a link to the report at federalnewsnetwork.com/Federal Drive. 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Still to come, North Carolina's chief information security officer has a simple rule before adding another cyber tool. Define the problem first. But first, runways, hangars, seawalls, and military facilities all start with the same thing, concrete. A former Air Force commander says that's worth paying attention to. 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
1: Now today's Federal Newscast. Democrats are seeking to offer support to laid-off Foreign Service officers looking to get their jobs back. A new bill called the Foreign Service Test-Free Reentry Act would let former State Department officers rejoin service without needing to retake Foreign Service entry exams. Lawmakers who introduced the bill say there's no need for them to prove their expertise again. President Trump's nominee to lead the TSA says the agency's new security screening partnership is pro-worker and that it won't be a threat to the future of TSA's workforce. David Cummins discussed the government shutdowns, private airport screening, and ongoing staffing challenges at his confirmation hearing yesterday. Cummins is a former executive at government contractor Serco and would lead an agency facing morale issues after a record-long partial shutdown earlier this year left TSA employees unpaid for weeks. He pledged to prioritize frontline officers and support legislation ensuring pay during funding lapses. He defended expanding the TSA security screen.

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3: Leading with character, competence, and trust with David Labrick. 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In this episode of Lessons in Leadership, former Treasury Fiscal Assistant Secretary David Labrick joins WEPA CEO Shane Canfield to discuss the leadership principles that guided nearly four decades of public service. From modernizing critical government systems to fostering trust and accountability across large organizations, Labrick shares lessons on driving transformation, breaking down silos, and creating cultures rooted in character, competence, and integrity.
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6: Welcome back to the Federal Drive with Terry Girton on Federal News Network. Supply chain discussions usually focus on advanced technologies. Retired Brigadier General John Tykert says policymakers should pay more attention to a far more basic input, cement. He argues that growing reliance on imports could create risks for military and critical infrastructure projects. And he spoke with Federal News Network's Eric White.
7: So we're talking about something that you have personal experience in, and that is the growing reliance on imported cement for military and critical construction projects. You know, this is something that I guess a lot of us just take for granted and you don't really think about. What put up the red flag for you to get involved with this?
8: Eric, that it breaks my heart that this thing that maybe is taken for granted or that is so foundational to everything that we do is actually an oversight in how we're dealing with it at the policy level in the United States. You know, about 500,000 jobs in the United States are supported by the cement industry. It's a $130 billion industry. But just in the last decade and a half, we have gone from importing something like 7% of our cement needs in this country to now over 22%. And that imported amount is typically not safe or not reliable or not responsive to the fundamental needs that we have in this country. And I really hope to explain to your listeners how cement is literally under our feet every single day. And we need to make sure that the policy matches the necessary foundational elements of our country, and cement is at the top of that list.
7: You know, when you're talking about military and critical construction projects, particularly on military bases, are there unique designing issues that come in?

0: into play here if you don't have cement that is mixed properly or, you know, may have ingredients in it that aren't up to snub?
1: Well, so I love broadening it as wide as possible. And while military bases are absolutely important in my bread and butter, but we need, as we build out additional runways, as we build out hardened facilities, as we have this boom in domestic industrial capacity that is military related, all of that requires cement. And I think it's important to realize that we have seen horror stories, even just in the last several years, of some basic fundamental or foundational elements of construction that come from overseas that are either not responsive, not reliable, or unsafe. And the one that I like to point out is toxic drywall from China that infects 100,000 or more U.S. homes because it was just shoddy construction or that it didn't have the right regulation to make sure that it met the needs in the United States. And all of the things that we hope to do as a nation and as a military require building that is robust. And that robust building is all resting on good, sound cement. Or if it's not, then the foundations will crumble.
0: So in your personal experience, you're managing a budget and you're trying to keep things under budget because even though there's a lot of them, everyone's trying to make sure that the dollars go the furthest that they can. Do you foresee that it is a policy decision to go with what is probably the cheaper option, which is why it's being brought in more, that that is the case? Or is there something else that makes it easier for somebody who used to be in your shoes to go with that option because of just whether it's the money aspect or convenience, what is it?
1: Eric, I think it's important to go back to how American workers in the cement industry or any industry will win if we can compete on a level playing field. And I think the biggest reason why we've seen that huge spike or increase in the percentage of our cement needs that come from foreign sources is because the American worker is not competing on a level playing field. And the two things that I and we are asking for, number one, revolves around that federal law that's Buy America, Build America, and the idea that that supports foundational elements like iron and steel, but cement was omitted from that federal legislation, which means we almost got it right, but not quite. And that allows the cement industry, if it was incorporated into Build America, Buy America, to have the same benefits, especially in federal procurement, as iron and steel does. And so that would help drive the market forces for more domestic capacity. But then the other piece of this is something that is rectified, I think, through a Section 301 investigation, which is where our federal government takes a step back and looks at anti-competitive practices being done in foreign companies that are dumping cheap, low-quality cement into the United States, and then creating the right policy prescriptions to level the playing field. And if we have both cement incorporated into Build America, Buy America, and the right policy prescriptions that come from a Section 301 investigation, then now we're creating that level playing field where I know that the American worker can compete and win. And again, going back to the economic impact here, I'm talking about $130 billion a year of economic activity through the cement industry in the United States and over 500,000 jobs. And those American workers and those American companies will win if we're given a fair playing field.
0: We're speaking with retired Air Force Brigadier General John Tykert, now with American Foundations. Why do you think it wasn't included in that Buy America, Build America policy measure? Because is it, like you said in your first answer, where it's just something really not thought about? Just how integral it is to, you know, building is the actual cement? Is it just, like you said, it's something you don't really think about because you're walking on it every day?
1: No, I think that's exactly right. And, you know, when you think about the issues that really get you going, you know, I'm an aviation guy. I love airplanes, and there's other industries out there. And even iron and steel tend to attract the attention more than something that is so basic, that's so taken for granted, like cement, because it's literally under our feet at every given moment. By the way, it's also the foundation, literally and figuratively, of the American dream as we try to build homes to meet the demand with supply. And I just think it was an oversight because it is so basic that it is taken for granted. But those members of the cement industry and all of us that rely on good quality, safe, reliable, and responsive cement need to rectify that by including it in something like Build America, Buy America.
0: There has been a lot of emphasis on supply chain security, particularly in the Defense Department. I'm thinking, you know, because of the possible measures of infiltration that can occur when you go to the down to the nuts and bolts. I'm thinking the SolarWinds hack and all of that measure. What is the national security implication here as a former member of the Defense Department yourself? What is the threat there if there is a vulnerability with when it comes to building supply chains?
1: Absolutely. And one of the things I already shared with you was the story about toxic drywall coming from China. And now you are infecting the community that uses that drywall. But then there's also the lack of high quality standards. You know, a lot of these countries that produce the cement that we import either don't protect their own workers like we would in America. That means we're doing an overall net harm to humanity. They also don't have the same level of regulations either for quality or for environmental safety with respect to how they produce. And so now you're either introducing toxins or you're introducing material that can literally crumble under our feet. And from a national security standpoint, we need hardened facilities, but we also need the basic infrastructure to land airplanes and to roll tanks. And by the way, when we need to deploy, then we either do so on roads or on railways, and all of those are underpinned by cement. And then there's one other topic that I want to share with you, which is the huge economic driver of the growth of data centers and AI. And all of those centers require a large dose of cement. And again, if it starts to crumble or it introduces toxins, then now we lose the primary economic driver of the next decade, if not the next century.
0: Retired Air Force Brigadier General John Tykert is with American Foundations out there pounding the pavement on this topic. I want to thank you so much for joining us.
1: You got it. I'm going to use that line, pounding the pavement. I love it. And thanks for having me, Eric.
2: 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Coming up next, North Carolina's Chief Information Security Officer has a simple rule before adding another cyber tool. Define the problem first. 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
0: Today's federal newscast, a team of defense and industry officials are testing whether ditching PDFs for modern financial software could send money to troops faster. Jay Hurst, the Trump administration's nominee for Pentagon comptroller, told senators this week he wants the department to disperse money in a week or two rather than the current lag time of 2 or 3 months. The Department of the Air Force is searching for a Chief Information Security Officer to lead cybersecurity efforts for the Air Force and Space Force. A LinkedIn post calls for a visionary leader and exceptional strategist to join the senior executive service, making up to $219,000 a year. The CISO would serve alongside Air Force Chief Information Officer Ashley DeVoto, who joined the department from industry in June. It's been a period of significant turnover for the department's top civilian cybersecurity role. Three people have held the post since the beginning of the year. And DOD's Office of Strategic Capital is launching a new initiative to strengthen the nation's critical minerals industry. The new National Security Fund Finance Program will provide loans to qualified investment fund managers who will combine government financing with private capital to invest in companies in the critical minerals and materials sector. The office will soon release a formal notice of funding opportunity. Find these stories and more at federalnewsnetwork.com. I'm Eric White.
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2: Welcome back to the Federal Drive with Terry Girton on Federal News Network. Technology can expand capability, but it can also add complexity. North Carolina Chief Information Security Officer Bernice Russell Bond says every new cyber tool should start with the same question: what problem are we trying to solve? She spoke with Federal News Network's executive editor Jason Miller about her guiding cyber principles.
9: It's really looking at our tool inventory, right? And to do that from a kind of like a cyber or a security architectural perspective, right? If you're looking at your protect, detect, you know, and so forth, that cyber framework, what are the tools we're using for each of those? What are the tools we're using for on-prem? What are the tools we're using for cloud, so forth, so on, from a physical perspective to see what we have and what was the purpose of it? And then really looking at what are those capabilities of those tools, because vendors are including more all the time, more capabilities. And so it's important, I challenge my team and peers to say, okay, what is the problem we're trying to solve? What are we trying to solution, you know, short term and long term, because that can impact the product you go with. I would say that a number of times people look at, okay, I need to fix something. And so they buy one tool to fix something. But if you look at solutioning a process or a problem, you may go to a different solution. So we're doing that. We're saying, okay, what tool has these particular capabilities? What capabilities aren't we using that we should be? What capabilities do we not need anymore? And I'll stop there to say that I truly believe that if you're secure, you will be compliant. Compliancy does not mean security. So there are some tools out there that were acquired to be compliant. And I'm like, well, do we really need it? You know, so it's looking to say, what don't we need? What is causing friction in our environment? And making those choices, whether we want to continue with those or not. And so, again, I'm a firm believer that should be an annual process to look to see, are we mitigating risk? Are we improving the user experience with the way a tool works? And based off those answers will help you narrow down the tools that are making an impact and reducing the risk unauthorized access, the risk of, you know, just having data loss and so forth. So it's really looking at those, holding some accountability with our vendors, because I firmly also believe there's a difference between a vendor and a partner. Those partners we need to talk about, we need to understand what's coming with new additions to their product and say, hey, does that work for us? Does that help us to reduce our footprint somewhere else? And so those are the exercises we go through.
10: I always love asking this question. Have you found anything that you didn't realize you had, and then you were like, oh my, we're still using that tool from 1998? I'll pick a good year for me. Or have you found anything where you're like, hey, this tool is great, but we're only using 10% of the capabilities. Let's turn that up to 80% or 100%.
9: Absolutely. So both scenarios, I would say yes. There are some things I'm like, why do we still have that? Well, we're doing it because we always have. I'm like, well, what risk is being mitigated? Well, you know, not really. Okay, well, I don't think we need that anymore, right? And then you're 100% too, because as we start saying, what are all the capabilities? Because, again, folks will say, hey, we need this. All right, well, what do we have so far? Does it have those capabilities? And then when you start looking like, oh, wow, they actually have this over here. So we don't need to purchase a net new. It's just, and in some scenarios, it's something we're paying for already. We just haven't enabled, right? And so it's finding those little jewels. I'll call them jewels. You love those opportunities where you can incorporate something that you have currently. And then you start talking about your true gaps, right? And because we're all trying to be fiscally responsible, and we want to make sure when we're spending funds that that's really needed, and it's not something we have in the back of our closet and forgot about, or you never opened a box, right? And so both of those scenarios have happened, and that's why we're being very, I'll say, intentional with our partners to say what capabilities you have, show us which ones we're using today, show us which ones we're paying for but aren't using, and then also those that are we haven't purchased but you do have, so we can make really intentional decisions about our footprint with different products.
10: You brought up the funding issue. I think that's the other side of this. There's this push to invest in tools, but all those tools have licenses or costs of somehow, or to your point, if they're software as a service. Yeah. And you have to say, okay, can we afford all of these things? And do we have too many? Because that also adds complexity to the entire effort. And I've never met someone in government, public, federal or state and local, who said, I have plenty of money. I can just make it rain on cyber tools. Mm-hmm. So I appreciate the fact you brought that piece up, because that sometimes also gets lost in this conversation. Bernice, one of the things you're really getting to is governance. And you mentioned that as one of your strategic priorities, one of your goals. How does this fall into the bigger discussion around governance, of saying, what tools do we have? What tools do we need? What problem are we trying to solve? I'd even ask you, maybe even take a bigger step back. What does the governance process look like in North Carolina around IT cybersecurity?
9: It starts with our policies and having that framework that we can reference that people are aware of from a security perspective. And then I'll go quickly and come back to it also comes to about awareness, right? Awareness and communication, because people have to know what we're trying to do, where we're trying to go, so that it's measurable. So, and the reason why I pick up measurable is because a number of times we may have goals, but we don't know whether we're being successful or not, or do we need to pivot? So I really think it's important with any governance framework or any type of initiative, you have to say, what is the intention? So either what are we able to do to support the business to do better, or what risk are we preventing, or what threat are we preventing? And so the governance is trying to give guardrails that we should be working in collectively to enable North Carolina to do something from a technological perspective to help our citizens do it securely, and ensuring that there's trust. I think it's really big to use that word. And that we are working together and not against each other, right? So again, that governance is about transparency, of being on the same page, and what we're really trying to do from a state perspective to protect our systems and our data. The other piece of it is also, you know, I'll make a little touchy topic to say what is optional and what isn't. You know, a lot of times folks say, well, that doesn't apply to me, or this doesn't apply to me. And that governance is trying to make it really clear what is applicable from a statewide perspective, what our expectations are. Again, how you may get there, there's the flexibility, but from a governance, this is what's being communicated, expected from our state CIO, who I report to, right? And then as a state CISO, how I think we can get there at the end of the day to support, you know, our governor's goals from a protection, data protection and cyber perspective.
2: 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Up next, the top national headlines from ABC News and the Federal Newscast. I'm Terry Girton. 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
1: 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I do remember the first moment I walked into my home. 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It was one of the best things I could have done for myself, I think.
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6: From ABC News, I'm Brian Clark. Health authorities may have figured out the source of the cyclosporiasis outbreak that has sickened thousands of people with the stomach bug. Shredded lettuce that was sold at Taco Bell locations across five states, says ABC's Hannah Batah.
7: A source telling ABC News the FDA has identified a single supplier of the lettuce from Mexico. Taco Bell now voluntarily removing the lettuce, saying the affected ingredient from our supplier is being indefinitely removed from our supply chain nationwide and will be replaced within 24 hours. In select states.
6: President Trump says declassified documents show vulnerabilities in the U.S. voting system as he urged Congress to pass a bill that tightens requirements around voting.
8: According to the DHS review, state voter rolls and public records, they identified approximately 278,000 non-citizens who are registered to vote in federal elections.
6: So far, the findings have not revealed any impact on actual elections, and the top Democrat on the House committee that oversees federal elections says the president was trying to sow confusion ahead of November's midterms. At least two people have been killed in flooding in the Texas Hill Country. That is the same area where more than 100 died a year ago in floods. First responders and emergency managers in the area are going to look at whether the new systems worked.
9: When the floodwaters came on July 4th, 2025, audible sirens were few and far between. A year later, dozens of warning devices have been funded and installed. In this first real-world test,
10: there was a triggering of the siren that did not go off immediately.
9: Governor Greg Abbott says the siren was flipped on a few minutes later and did go off.
10: For all practical purposes, the functionality of the sirens worked just fine.
9: Still, hundreds of people had to be rescued this week from high water.
6: That's ABC's Jim Ryan in Texas. More poor air quality expected today as a result of wildfires in Canada. You're listening to ABC News.
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6: There are new questions around the ICE officer who was involved in a deadly shooting at a traffic stop in Maine earlier this week, says ABC's Karen Hua.
13: The Associated Press reports the officer allegedly involved in that fatal ICE shooting in Biddeford, Maine this week has a history of mental health issues. The AP reports the officer's relatives say he has a history of violent behavior, but they insist he acted in self-defense.
6: Senator Angus King of Maine said he was told that Johann Sebastian Guerrero was not the target of the ICE enforcement operation when he was killed. Summer travel has led to packed trails and packed facilities at Yosemite National Park, says ABC's Will Reeve.
14: Hikers squeezing past each other down a steep and packed cliffside at the popular Mist Trail, carefully navigating narrow staircases while lines inch past each other in both directions.
15: Like an amusement park, there's just people everywhere.
14: Hiker Mobeen Zarikari.
16: I did witness a lot of people slipping on the trail, actually, and I think some people got hurt.
14: And it's not just the trails. Tree-lined roads lined with cars. In Yosemite Village, visitors say finding a parking space can take nearly an hour.
6: The National Transportation Safety Board says a bird strike likely caused a tourist helicopter crash last year into New York City's Hudson River that killed all six people on board, including a tourist family from Spain. The final report has not yet been released. I'm Brian Clark, ABC News.
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17: Now today's federal newscast. Democrats are seeking to offer support to laid-off Foreign Service officers looking to get their jobs back. A new bill called the Foreign Service Test-Free Reentry Act would let former State Department officers rejoin service without needing to retake Foreign Service entry exams. Lawmakers who introduced the bill say there's no need for them to prove their expertise again. Former federal employees gathered in front of the Capitol building on Thursday to mark the one-year anniversary of major State Department layoffs. Federal News Network's Drew Friedman was there.
18: The former feds were joined by union officials and lawmakers to warn that the State Department's reduction in force has weakened agency expertise and harmed national security. Firdaus Bago was one of the more than 1,300 State Department workers who was laid off.
19: 1 year later, America is significantly less safe because these people, these badges are no longer working.
18: Lawmakers at the conference also highlighted their recent legislation that seeks to help reinstate the laid-off employees and reform federal recruitment policies. Drew Friedman, Federal News Network.
17: And President Trump's nominee to run the Department of Labor is trying to win over U.S. senators. Keith Sonderling's confirmation hearing took place yesterday, but he's already been on the job as acting secretary since April. That's when the White House announced that Lori Chavez de Ramer would be leaving her post to take a job in the private sector. Find these stories and more at federalnewsnetwork.com. I'm Eric White.
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22: Welcome to the Federal Drive on Federal News Network. It's Friday, July 17th. I'm your host, Terry Gerton, and I'm glad you're here. Coming up on this hour of the Federal Drive, the VA wanted a consistent way to determine police staffing levels. An Inspector General audit found important gaps in the tool meant to make that happen. Plus, runways, hangars, seawalls, and military facilities all start with the same thing, concrete. A former Air Force commander says that's worth paying attention to. Those stories and much more ahead during this hour of the Federal Drive. We begin with this. Federal employees have recently scored a few small victories in their quest to restore telework. Two Justice Department attorneys with disabilities will be able to telework as their lawsuit against DOJ continues, and an independent arbitrator has sided with the union in a case involving telework at the Forest Service. Here with a recap on the return-to-office situation is Federal News Network's Drew Friedman. Drew, thanks for being here.
0: Nice to be back with you today, Terry.
22: All right. Well, telework is always a hot topic, so let's start with the situation at the Forest Service. What led up to this grievance around the agency's return-to-office policy?
0: All of this really ties back to President Trump's day one executive order, where he said that agencies should cancel all of their telework and remote work agreements, of course, consistent with applicable law, and just return employees to the office full time. So since that happened and through the spring of 2025, as agencies were bringing employees back to the office, we've seen a number of complaints and grievances and unfair labor practice charges come from federal unions as those took place, because a lot of unions do have telework as a provision in their collective bargaining agreements. So that means that from the union's perspective, negotiations and bargaining has to take place before there are any significant changes to return to office or telework policy. So in this case at the Forest Service, this deals with the National Federation of Federal Employees, which covers about 20,000 Forest Service workers. After the Forest Service implemented their return to office policies and broadly rescinded telework agreements, The union was pretty quick to file a grievance and an unfair labor practice charge, just arguing that the return to office orders violated both federal statute and their collective bargaining agreement. So that is really the basis of where this is all coming from now.
22: And the arbitrator was brought in because the collective bargaining agreement was still in place?
0: That's exactly right. That was going to stay in effect until June of 2029. So it's still technically in effect. And the arbitrator came out with a decision just recently saying that, essentially siding with the union and saying that the Forest Service did breach their contract. And they ordered the Forest Service to restore telework and remote work agreements for the agency. That doesn't necessarily mean that's going to take place right away, because the Forest Service still does get 30 days to potentially appeal that decision from the arbitrator. We've seen a number of other cases like those at the Social Security Administration, Department of Housing and Urban Development, or HUD, where you've had the unions pushing back against return to office and having similar decisions from the arbitrator. But then SSA and HUD both did appeal those decisions. So they're still kind of in limbo over at those agencies. We haven't seen what the Forest Service yet is going to do with this arbitration decision. But I would say if you look at some of the other examples here, it's pretty likely that they're going to appeal this.
22: And if they appeal, where does that case go?
0: It would go to the Federal Labor Relations Authority, or FLRA. So this is, of course, not a done deal, but on the small chance that they might not appeal, the arbitrator did order telework and remote work to be restored. And they also called for the Forest Service to essentially post a notice saying that, admitting that it violated its contract with the union. Those are some of the orders in the decision that we saw just recently. But again, it'll just be a couple of weeks before we see the next steps in this case.
22: Well, there's also a legal battle going on over at the Department of Justice over telework agreements. So what are the employees' allegations there?
0: This is a slightly different scenario for these DOJ workers, and this is a lawsuit that involves two attorney advisors in one of DOJ's departments. They are suing DOJ because they believe that the department's return to office orders violate the Rehabilitation Act. This is something where we have seen a lot of cases pop up about concerns with agencies either delaying or denying reasonable accommodations requests to telework for a lot of employees. So this lawsuit comes from two plaintiffs who, one of them has type 1 diabetes with severe migraines, and another one has stage 4 lung cancer. They both say that being forced back into the office and having their telework agreements rescinded puts their health and even their lives in jeopardy and at risk. They have exhausted a lot of their sick and annual leave to try to work from home, But they say that the DOJ's blanket return to office policy has essentially violated their right to get reasonable accommodations because of their disabilities.
1: And their suit has had a ruling, correct?
0: That's right. There was a preliminary injunction in this case that now means that the two employees should be able to start teleworking again and have those agreements restored while their case continues. That ruling came from a federal judge in the Eastern District of Virginia, and this case is still pending and still going to take a while to fully litigate everything. But as that case continues, we are going to see those employees essentially get an opportunity to continue teleworking.
1: Do either of these cases then set precedent for other pending telework cases that may be out there?
0: Can't say for sure if it will set a precedent, but there are definitely a number of cases out there that are very similar. The Treasury Department and the IRS, as well as the Department of Health and Human Services, are also facing lawsuits from the National Treasury Employees Union, where you have concerns again over thousands of employees at those agencies who have either been denied their reasonable accommodations requests or have seen pretty significant delays. And this is for employees who have either disabilities or medical conditions that should allow them to work from home. So regardless of maybe which decision comes first, it's hard to say, but I would imagine that a lot of these, if you have one case settled in a certain way, it could potentially show what the pattern is going to be moving forward.
1: So still much to watch as these cases unfold.
0: Absolutely. I think it's going to be a while before we see any of this get resolved.
1: That's Federal News Network's Drew Friedman. Drew, thanks for joining me today.
0: Thanks so much, Terry.
1: You can find her story at federalnewsnetwork.com. Up next, the VA wanted a consistent way to determine police staffing levels. An Inspector General audit found important gaps in the tool meant to make that happen. This is The Federal Drive with Terry Girton on Federal News Network.
17: Now, today's federal newscast, a team of defense and industry officials are testing whether ditching PDFs for modern financial software could send money to troops faster. Jay Hurst, the Trump administration's nominee for Pentagon comptroller, told senators this week he wants the department to disperse money in a week or two rather than the current lag time of 2 or 3 months. Senate lawmakers are pushing for an independent audit of the Defense Department's TRICARE pharmacy program. Federal News Network's Anastasia Obis has more.
2: As TRICARE's pharmacy benefit manager, Express Scripts both decides which pharmacies can participate in the TRICARE network and negotiates reimbursement rates. The company, however, also operates its own pharmacies. That puts it in direct competition with other pharmacies participating in the TRICARE network. The Senate Armed Services Committee now wants the Comptroller General to examine how Express Scripts reimburses its own pharmacies and their competitors. Anastasia Obis, Federal News Network.
17: And DOD's Office of Strategic Capital is launching a new initiative to strengthen the nation's critical minerals industry. The new National Security Fund Finance Program will provide loans to qualified investment fund managers who will combine government financing with private capital to invest in companies in the critical minerals and materials sector. The office will soon release a formal notice of funding opportunity. Find these stories and more at federalnewsnetwork.com. I'm Eric White.
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4: 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What does it take to build high-performing organizations in times of change? In this episode of Lessons in Leadership, former Treasury Fiscal Assistant Secretary David Labrick joins WEPA CEO Shane Canfield to discuss the leadership principles that guided nearly four decades of public service, from modernizing critical government systems to fostering trust and accountability across large organizations. Labrick shares lessons on driving transformation, breaking down silos, and creating cultures rooted in character, competence, and integrity.
5: 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And we all have a commitment to doing that. I think you get really a high performing organization.
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22: Welcome back to the Federal Drive with Terry Girton on Federal News Network. The VA's Inspector General found that a tool designed to determine police staffing levels lacked validation, clear ownership, and consistent use. Those very common problems left facilities without a dependable model to guide their planning and coverage. Joining me to discuss the findings and what happens next is the VA's Inspector General, Cheryl Mason. Ms. Mason, thank you so much for joining me today.
25: Great to be here, Terry. Thanks.
22: The VAIG has released a report recently about a staffing tool that supports the police staff. But I think when people think about VA and staffing challenges, they are not thinking police. They're thinking doctors and nurses and VA medical facilities. Just give us a quick background on what VA deals with when it comes to police presence and physical security.
25: So the VA with the doctors and nurses and medical staff, of course, are extremely important. But, you know, when you're going to a facility, you also want to make sure that you're safe. You want your employees to be safe. And so VA does have a police force. And so that is there to protect the veterans and their family members who come to campuses for treatment to ensure that they feel safe and to also ensure that our employees are safe. We do have challenges from time to time, on campuses, on VA campuses, you know, whether it's crime or whether it's actions that, you know, we need that deterrence of the VA police force. And so that's why they're there.
22: Thank you for that. And your office looked at a staffing decision tool that was supposed to help medical centers figure out how many police or what their police staffing model should be. What was the problem that you were trying to examine and solve?
25: Well, I think that primarily the big problem was the tool was meant really to eliminate the guesswork and give the police chiefs at the various facilities a standard way to assess the security needs and set staffing levels for each of the facilities to provide for enough protection. You know, when you have facilities and urban areas versus very rural, it's going to be a wide range. And so, a standard staffing level of like 30 officers is just not, you know, that might work for something, but not for another, right? And so, but because VA had been very, very much the police were under the jurisdiction of each of the VA medical centers, there was not a centralized basically control for the police force. And so how they determined what the need was from site to site, even though the sites may be similar in size, was very different. And, you know, and there wasn't really data. And that was what the tool was supposed to bring forth, is a, like an evidence-based, data-based technology. Like, okay, if it's this, then we probably need this many people here. And if we don't, then what's the reason why? Or do we need more? Does that make sense?
1: It does. And your audit found that this tool wasn't fully validated or consistently used. What broke down in getting it from development to actual deployment?
25: Basically, disagreements, you know, plain old relationships between the developers and the end users. Primarily, it was whether it was right, whether it was complete, whether it had the information. You know, between 2019, I think this is in our audit report, between 2019 and 2023, they were using, there was data collection, testing, and presentations, but when they got the draft version, they couldn't agree. The stakeholders who were involved in it just couldn't agree how it was supposed to work. And so it really came down to just not agreeing how it was supposed to work. And so basically they just stopped working on it.
1: Cheryl Mason is the Inspector General for the Department of Veterans Affairs. So one of the themes that your report brings out then is governance. Who's got which roles and responsibilities? Who's empowered to make decisions? Who was supposed to own this effort?
25: Well, that was the challenge. At the time, it was dispersed throughout the VHA facilities. And even though there was police chiefs on the facilities, and we did have Office of Security, they really didn't own it. And it wasn't until they recently established the Assistant Secretary back in that Office of Security and Protection, that's they put ownership back there now. That's who should have owned it. That's who can manage and control it. And I think you saw that probably in the Secretary's announcement the day before yesterday, I believe, about, you know, that they're working to fix the tool to have the governance and the responsibility sit with one person who's in charge of that. And that was our recommendation, because it was just dispersed across the country.
1: Governance has been a documented issue in other VA IT systems. Are there agency-wide lessons that you hope are getting distributed around this?
25: Yes, actually. And, you know, that was interesting. I was at a meeting this morning and this topic came up, and that was the very conversation, is as a result of many of our OIG reports, really in the past, I would say, year, there has been more responsiveness to areas of governance and oversight that hadn't been looked at before, and implementing not only our recommendations, but also trying to figure out, okay, what else do we have to do? Let's get ahead of it. Let's make sure we're thinking about it. And so, you know, when you don't have anyone, if nobody has accountability, or if everyone has accountability, then no one has accountability. And so I think that's kind of what happened here. So I think it is a lesson learned in not only this area, but across the department.
1: You also mentioned sort of an organizational solution, establishment of the Office of Operations Security and Preparedness as a standalone organization. It has its own assistant secretary and now responsibility for this tool. How do you think that will change development of the tool going forward?
25: Well, I know in our discussions with them, they've been really leaning forward. You know, when I got here, this report had kind of been sitting around. They were trying to figure out what to do with it, because they felt it was a good report, but they weren't sure what to do. So in speaking with the department, we said, well, you know, does this make sense? And that was when they basically brought that the assistant secretary and OSP back. So there was an assistant secretary that existed in that role prior to, I think, 16. And so they brought it back in. So I think putting that central responsibility and accountability in one place, but also, you know, the engagement we've had with them, they're definitely leaning forward. They want our engagement on this, and they want to make sure that there, you know, what we see, because we see it not only in the police staffing, but we see it when we go to different facilities, right? And so they want us to work with them on this. So I think we're already seeing the fruits of that in the secretary's announcement and some other changes that have gone about.
1: Yeah, VA police staffing has been a concern for a long time. You know, shortages at many facilities, incidents that pop up. So as you're thinking about this new organization and as you're relooking this program, Is there a sense that it will be reshaped now that you know what you know as a result of this report?
25: I do think it will be reshaped. You know, our report really discussed potential vulnerabilities with the tool, right? And the hiccup was in the development process. But as we looked at that, you know, other things came about. And so, you know, the concerns from the end users were really brought more into play. And so the concern here was it wasn't built in such a way initially where it could be used operationally. And they have made some changes to that, it now being in that place. And so I think it will better position the department, as we're seeing, to utilize where the recruitment needs to occur and how they go about that and the ways, you know, what they need where. And then, you know, look at that from a operational position from headquarters, but also get the input from the local areas, because it has to be the communication back and forth.
1: The report itself makes 4 recommendations. How are you feeling about the VA's response to those recommendations and activity that's moving them in the right direction?
25: You know, we're monitoring. That's what we monitor. That's what we do. I think that, you know, the secretary's announcement is a good step forward in this. And I think that will go a long way. I mean, we definitely weren't expecting it to happen as quickly as it did, which is good. I think that shows commitment. And I also the ongoing communication with the OIG and OSP is very good in this realm, because additionally, as you probably are aware, the OIG special agents work very closely with the VA police, because we have authority on the campuses for certain activities, certain crimes and activities that we're doing. And so really for us, we have an investment here. And so we want to ensure, like we do with all of our VA reports, but definitely because we're working hand in hand with them. So I think we are seeing movement in the right direction. Definitely it's been responsive. The department is responsive at all the levels, from, you know, the local police chiefs all the way up to the secretary.
1: And now that the program is moving back to being on track, is there a timeline that you're looking at, interim steps to kind of make sure we don't revisit this in a few more years and find it in the same state?
25: We usually, you know, generally after a report comes out, we really check on it about at the 90 days point, unless they come back to us and tell us, hey, we've done this, can you close this part of the recommendation? And the department is doing more of that, which has not been a routine past practice. So, you know, we'll do the 90 day check. But like I said, with our ongoing engagement, I think we'll probably have more of a sense. And so if we start to see things go off the rails a little bit, we'll have those stronger conversations with them, you know, because again, you know, this was an audit report, but our agents are very much engaged, and the, you know, the protection of our veterans to go get services is, you know, is paramount of importance to us and to the department.
1: Cheryl Mason is the Inspector General for the Department of Veterans Affairs. Thank you so much for walking us through this report.
25: Sure. Happy to.
1: We'll post this interview and a link to the report at federalnewsnetwork.com/Federal Drive. 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Still to come, North Carolina's Chief Information Security Officer has a simple rule before adding another cyber tool. Define the problem first. But first, runways, hangars, seawalls, and military facilities all start with the same thing, concrete. A former Air Force commander says that's worth paying attention to. You're listening to The Federal Drive with Terry Girton on Federal News Network.
9: Now today's Federal Newscast. Democrats are seeking to offer support to laid-off Foreign Service officers looking to get their jobs back. A new bill called the Foreign Service Test-Free Reentry Act would let former State Department officers rejoin service without needing to retake Foreign Service entry exams. Lawmakers who introduced the bill say there's no need for them to prove their expertise again. President Trump's nominee to lead the TSA says the agency's new security screening partnership is pro-worker and that it won't be a threat to the future of TSA's workforce. David Cummins discussed the government shutdowns, private airport screening, and ongoing staffing challenges at his confirmation hearing yesterday. Cummins is a former executive at government contractor Serco and would lead an agency facing morale issues after a record-long partial shutdown earlier this year left TSA employees unpaid for weeks. He pledged to prioritize frontline officers and support
6: legislation ensuring pay during funding lapses. He defended expanding the TSA security screening partnership, arguing it supports workers by ensuring pay during shutdowns. And President Trump's nominee to run the Department of Labor is trying to win over U.S. senators. Keith Sonderling's confirmation hearing took place yesterday, but he's already been on the job as acting secretary since April. That's when the White House announced that Lori Chavez de Raymer would be leaving her post to take a job in the private sector. Find these stories and more at federalnewsnetwork.com. I'm Eric White.
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0: Welcome back to The Federal Drive with Terry Girton on Federal News Network. Supply chain discussions usually focus on advanced technologies. Retired Brigadier General John Tykert says policymakers should pay more attention to a far more basic input, cement. He argues that growing reliance on imports could create risks for military and critical infrastructure projects. And he spoke with Federal News Network's Eric White.
1: So we're talking about kind of a bit of an oversight and something that you have a personal experience in, and that is the growing reliance on imported cement for military and critical construction projects. You know, this is something that I guess a lot of us just take for granted and you don't really think about. You think of cement as almost like just dirt or sand or something like that, but it is actually something that has to be manufactured and created. What kind of put up the red flag for you to get involved with this?
2: Eric, that breaks my heart that this thing that maybe is taken for granted or that is so foundational to everything that we do is actually an oversight in how we're dealing with it at the policy level in the United States. You know, about 500,000 jobs in the United States are supported by the cement industry. It's a $130 billion industry. But just in the last decade and a half, we have gone from importing something like 7% of our cement needs in this country to now over 22%. And that imported amount is typically not safe or not reliable or not responsive to the fundamental needs that we have in this country. And I really hope to explain to your listeners how cement is literally under our feet every single day, and we need to make sure that the policy matches the necessary foundational elements of our country, and cement is at the top of that list.
1: Okay, so, you know, when you're talking about military and critical construction projects, particularly on military bases, what are those? I mean, obviously, you just need the stuff to stay still, right? But are there unique designing issues that come into play here if you don't have cement that is mixed properly or, you know, may have ingredients in it that aren't up to snub? What is the issue there, particularly when it comes to military bases?
2: Well, so I love broadening it as wide as possible. And while military bases are absolutely important and my bread and butter, but we need, as we

0: build out additional runways, as we build out hardened facilities, as we have this boom in domestic industrial capacity that is military related, all of that requires cement. And I think it's important to realize that we have seen horror stories, even just in the last several years, of some basic fundamental or foundational elements of construction that come from overseas that are either not responsive, not reliable, or unsafe. And the one that I like to point out is toxic drywall from China that infects 100,000 or more U.S. homes because it was just shoddy construction, or that it didn't have the right regulation to make sure that it met the needs in the United States. And all of the things that we hope to do as a nation and as a military require building that is robust, and that robust building is all resting on good, sound cement, or if it's not, then the foundations will crumble.
1: Gotcha. Okay. So in your personal experience, you know, you've been there before. You're managing a budget and you're trying to keep things under budget because nobody, even though there's a lot of them, everyone's trying to make sure that the dollars go the furthest that they can. Do you foresee that it is a policy decision that to go with the what is probably the cheaper option, which is why it's being brought in more, that that is the case? Or is there something else that makes it easier for somebody who used to be in your shoes to go with that option because of just whether it's the money aspect or convenience? What is it?
0: Eric, I think it's important to go back to how American workers in the cement industry or any industry will win if we can compete on a level playing field. And I think the biggest reason why we've seen that huge spike or increase in the percentage of our cement needs that come from foreign sources is because the American worker is not competing on a level playing field. And the two things that I and we are asking for, number one, revolves around that federal law that's Buy America, Build America, and the idea that that supports foundational elements like iron and steel, but cement was omitted from that federal legislation, which means we almost got it right, but not quite. And that allows the cement industry, if it was incorporated into Build America, Buy America, to have the same benefits, especially in federal procurement, as iron and steel does. And so that would help drive the market forces for more domestic capacity. But then the other piece of this is something that is rectified, I think, through a Section 301 investigation, which is where our federal government takes a step back and looks at anti-competitive practices being done in foreign companies that are dumping cheap, low-quality cement into the United States, and then creating the right policy prescriptions to level the playing field. And if we have both cement incorporated into Build America, Buy America, and the right policy prescriptions that come from a Section 301 investigation, then now we're creating that level playing field where I know that the American worker can compete and win. And again, going back to the economic impact here, I'm talking about $130 billion a year of economic activity through the cement industry in the United States and over 500,000 jobs. And those American workers and those American companies will win if we're given a fair playing field.
1: We're speaking with retired Air Force Brigadier General John Tykert, now with American Foundations. Why do you think it wasn't included in that Buy America, Build America policy measure? Because is it like you said in your first answer, where it's just something really not thought about? Just how integral it is to, you know, building is the actual cement? Is it just, like you said, it's something you don't really think about because you're walking on it every day?
0: No, I think that's exactly right. And, you know, when you think about the issues that really get you going, you know, I'm an aviation guy. I love airplanes, and there's other industries out there. And even iron and steel tend to attract the attention more than something that is so basic, that's so taken for granted, like cement, because it's literally under our feet at every given moment. By the way, it's also the foundation, literally and figuratively, of the American dream as we try to build homes to meet the demand with supply. And I just think it was an oversight because it is so basic that it is taken for granted. But those members of the cement industry and all of us that rely on good quality, safe, reliable, and responsive cement need to rectify that by including it in something like Build America, Buy America.
1: There has been a lot of emphasis on supply chain security, particularly in the Defense Department. I'm thinking, you know, because of the possible measures of infiltration that can occur when you go to the down to the nuts and bolts. I'm thinking the Solar Winds hack and all of that measure. What is the national security implication here as a former member of the Defense Department yourself? What is the threat there if there is a vulnerability with when it comes to building supply chains?
0: Absolutely. And one of the things I already shared with you was the story about toxic drywall coming from China. And now you are infecting the community that uses that drywall. But then there's also the lack of high quality standards. You know, a lot of these countries that produce the cement that we import either don't protect their own workers like we would in America. That means we're doing an overall net harm to humanity. They also don't have the same level of regulations either for quality or for environmental safety with respect to how they produce. And so now you're either introducing toxins or you're introducing material that can literally crumble under our feet. And from a national security standpoint, we need hardened facilities, but we also need the basic infrastructure to land airplanes and to roll tanks. And by the way, when we need to deploy, then we either do so on roads or on railways, and all of those are underpinned by cement. And then there's one other topic that I want to share with you, which is the huge economic driver of the growth of data centers and AI. And all of those centers require a large dose of cement. And again, if it starts to crumble or it introduces toxins, then now we lose the primary economic driver of the next decade, if not the next century.
1: Retired Air Force Brigadier General John Tykert is with American Foundations out there pounding the pavement on this topic. I want to thank you so much for joining us.
0: You got it. I'm going to use that line, pounding the pavement. I love it. And thanks for having me, Eric.
2: 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Coming up next, North Carolina's Chief Information Security Officer has a simple rule before adding another cyber tool. Define the problem first. 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
1: Today's federal newscast, a team of defense and industry officials are testing whether ditching PDFs for modern financial software could send money to troops faster. Jay Hurst, the Trump administration's nominee for Pentagon comptroller, told senators this week he wants the department to disperse money in a week or two rather than the current lag time of 2 or 3 months. The Department of the Air Force is searching for a Chief Information Security Officer to lead cybersecurity efforts for the Air Force and Space Force. A LinkedIn post calls for a visionary leader and exceptional strategist to join the senior executive service, making up to $219,000 a year. The CISO would serve alongside Air Force Chief Information Officer Ashley DeVoto, who joined the department from industry in June. It's been a period of significant turnover for the department's top civilian cybersecurity role. Three people have held the post since the beginning of the year. And DOD's Office of Strategic Capital is launching a new initiative to strengthen the nation's critical minerals industry. The new National Security Fund Finance Program will provide loans to qualified investment fund managers who will combine government financing with private capital to invest in companies in the critical minerals and materials sector. The office will soon release a formal notice of funding opportunity. Find these stories and more at federalnewsnetwork.com. I'm Eric White.
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2: Welcome back to The Federal Drive with Terry Girton on Federal News Network. Technology can expand capability, but it can also add complexity. North Carolina Chief Information Security Officer Bernice Russell Bond says every new cyber tool should start with the same question: what problem are we trying to solve? She spoke with Federal News Network's executive editor Jason Miller about her guiding cyber principles.
14: It's really looking at our tool inventory, right? And to do that from a kind of like a cyber or a security architectural perspective, right? If you're looking at your protect, detect, you know, and so forth, that cyber framework, what are the tools we're using for each of those? What are the tools we're using for on-prem? What are the tools we're using for cloud, so forth, so on, from a physical perspective to see what we have and what was the purpose of it? And then really looking at what are those capabilities of those tools, because vendors are including more all the time, more capabilities. And so it's important, I challenge my team and peers to say, okay, what is the problem we're trying to solve? What are we trying to solution, you know, short term and long term, because that can impact the product you go with. I would say that a number of times people look at, okay, I need to fix something. And so they buy one tool to fix something. But if you look at solutioning a process or a problem, you may go to a different solution. So we're doing that. We're saying, okay, what tool has these particular capabilities? What capabilities aren't we using that we should be? What capabilities do we not need anymore? And I'll stop there to say that I truly believe that if you're secure, you will be compliant. Compliancy does not mean security. So there are some tools out there that were acquired to be compliant. And I'm like, well, do we really need it? You know, so it's looking to say, what don't we need? What is causing friction in our environment? And making those choices, whether we want to continue with those or not. And so, again, I'm a firm believer that should be an annual process to look to see, are we mitigating risk? Are we improving the user experience with the way a tool works? And based off those answers will help you narrow down the tools that are making an impact and reducing the risk unauthorized access, the risk of, you know, just having data loss and so forth. So it's really looking at those, holding some accountability with our vendors, because I firmly also believe there's a difference between a vendor and a partner. Those partners we need to talk about, we need to understand what's coming with new additions to their product and say, hey, does that work for us? Does that help us to reduce our footprint somewhere else? And so those are the exercises we go through.
15: I always loved asking this question. Have you found anything that you didn't realize you had, and then you were like, oh my, we're still using that tool from 1998? I'll pick a good year for me. Or have you found anything where you're like, hey, this tool is great, but we're only using 10% of the capabilities. Let's turn that up to 80% or 100%.
14: Absolutely. So both scenarios, I would say yes. There are some things I'm like, why do we still have that? Well, we're doing it because we always have. I'm like, well, what risk is being mitigated? Well, you know, not really. Okay, well, I don't think we need that anymore, right? And then you're 100% too, because as we start saying, what are all the capabilities? Because, again, folks will say, hey, we need this. All right, well, what do we have so far? Does it have those capabilities? And then when you start looking like, oh, wow, they actually have this over here. So we don't need to purchase a net new. It's just, and in some scenarios, it's something we're paying for already. We just haven't enabled, right? And so it's finding those little jewels. I'll call them jewels. You love those opportunities where you can incorporate something that you have currently. And then you start talking about your true gaps, right? And because we're all trying to be fiscally responsible, and we want to make sure when we're spending funds that that's really needed, and it's not something we have in the back of our closet and forgot about, or you never opened a box, right? And so both of those scenarios have happened, and that's why we're being very, I'll say, intentional with our partners to say, what capabilities you have, show us which ones we're using today, show us which ones we're paying for but aren't using, and then also those that are we haven't purchased but you do have, so we can make really intentional decisions about our footprint with different products.
15: You brought up the funding issue. I think that's the other side of this. There's this push to invest in tools, but all those tools have licenses or costs of somehow, or to your point, if there's software as a service, yeah. And you have to say, okay, can we afford all these things? And do we have too many? Because that also adds complexity to the entire effort. And I've never met someone in government, federal or state and local, who said, I have plenty of money. I can just make it rain on cyber tools. So I appreciate the fact you brought that piece up, because that sometimes also gets lost in this conversation. Bernice, one of the things you're really getting to is governance. And you mentioned that as one of your strategic priorities, one of your goals. How does this fall into the bigger discussion around governance of saying, what tools do we have? What tools do we need? What problem are we trying to solve? I'd even ask you, maybe even take a bigger step back. What does the governance process look like in North Carolina around IT cybersecurity?
14: It starts with our policies and having that framework that we can reference that people are aware of from a security perspective. And then I'll go quickly and come back to the, it also comes to about awareness, right? Awareness and communication, because people have to know what we're trying to do, where we're trying to go, so that it's measurable. So, and the reason why I pick up measurable is because a number of times we may have goals, but we don't know whether we're being successful or not, or do we need to pivot? So I really think it's important with any governance governance framework or any type of initiative, you have to say, what is the intention? So either what are we able to do to support the business to do better, or what risk are we preventing, or what threat are we preventing? And so the governance is trying to give guardrails that we should be working in collectively to enable North Carolina to do something from a technological perspective to help our citizens do it securely, and ensuring that there's trust. I think it's really big to use that word. And that we are working together and not against each other, right? So again, that governance is about transparency, of being on the same page, and what we're really trying to do from a state perspective to protect our systems and our data. The other piece of it is also, you know, I'll make a little touchy topic to say what is optional and what isn't. You know, a lot of times folks say, well, that doesn't apply to me, or this doesn't apply to me. And that governance is trying to make it really clear what is applicable from a statewide perspective, what our expectations are. Again, how you may get there, there's the flexibility. But from a governance, this is what's being communicated, expected from our state CIO, who I report to, right? And then as a state CISO, how I think we can get there at the end of the day to support, you know, our governor's goals from a protection, data protection and cyber perspective.
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21: From ABC News, I'm Brian Clark. The U.S. continued to strike Iran as it tries to ease the Iranian stranglehold on the Strait of Hormuz. And the apparent collapse of the ceasefire between the two countries is having an impact at the pump once again, says ABC's Elizabeth Schulze.
22: Gas prices are now at their highest level in a month. The national average for a gallon of regular gas this morning is closing in on $4 at $3.97. Diesel did just surpass that $5 mark, and that means higher transport costs for trucks, trains, and tractors.
21: President Trump, in a speech to the nation, said that his administration is going to release documents that he claims show the vulnerability of the U.S. election system and infrastructure.
23: We're publishing a series of previously classified U.S. intelligence community assessments and other reports proving that our government has long known these machines are extremely exposed to attack.
21: ABC's Rachel Scott has more reaction from Washington.
24: Election officials across the country quickly responding. Nevada's Secretary of State saying there are numerous protections in place to prevent non-citizens from casting a ballot. And in Pennsylvania, the Republican Secretary of State telling the New York Times, all evidence has shown that non-citizen voting is extremely rare across the country, including in Pennsylvania.
21: Shredded lettuce from Mexico distributed to Taco Bell locations in five states has been identified as a possible cause of the cyclosporiasis outbreak that has sickened thousands of people. Taco Bell says that lettuce supplier has been replaced. Tens of millions of people from the Midwest to the Mid-Atlantic today could have another day of haze and potentially unsafe air quality. Smoke from wildfires in Canada continues to blanket the skies. For a time on Thursday, Minneapolis had the worst air quality of anywhere in the world. The city of Philadelphia has declared a code purple for air quality, deeming it very unhealthy. 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
21: Texas Governor Greg Abbott says Hill Country flooding is blamed for at least two deaths. There have been hundreds of rescues, says ABC's Jim Ryan.
1: Evacuations were ordered in the flood zone hours before the rivers began to rise. By and large, the warnings were heeded, but not universally.
5: Honestly, I'm upset, mad.
1: Jose Maldonado has lost his mobile home to the flooding.
5: I felt like I could have maybe saved it. Done more.
1: The threat of high water has now shifted from the Texas Hill Country to the Rio Grande on the border with Mexico. Jim Ryan, ABC News in Dallas-Fort Worth.
21: Acting Attorney General Todd Blanche met with several survivors of deceased sex offender Jeffrey Epstein, and one of those survivors told ABC she's even more confident in urging senators to vote against confirming Blanche as the Attorney General, describing him as abrasive. There was a chaotic scene in West Hollywood Thursday due to a major water main break.
6: A 36-inch pipe ruptured, ripping open a giant sinkhole and sending river rapids racing down the Sunset Strip. Dozens of city buses left swamped and hundreds of cars feared damaged or destroyed. Mike and Stacy woke up to their apartment garage flooded and Mike's new car underwater.
7: Do you have any hope that it's salvageable, or are you just...
9: I'm going to guess it's not.
7: How many cars would be in here?
9: I think about 50.
7: Oh, that's a lot.
9: Yeah.
7: And officials say the pipe that burst is more than 100 years old.
21: It's ABC's Trevor Ault in Los Angeles. I'm Brian Clark, ABC News.
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26: Now today's federal newscast. Democrats are seeking to offer support to laid-off Foreign Service officers looking to get their jobs back. A new bill called the Foreign Service Test-Free Reentry Act would let former State Department officers rejoin service without needing to retake Foreign Service entry exams. Lawmakers who introduced the bill say there's no need for them to prove their expertise again. Former federal employees gathered in front of the Capitol building on Thursday to mark the one-year anniversary of major State Department layoffs. Federal News Network's Drew Friedman was there.
27: The former feds were joined by union officials and lawmakers to warn that the State Department's reduction in force has weakened agency expertise and harmed national security. Firdaus Bago was one of the more than 1,300 State Department workers who was laid off.
28: 1 year later, America is significantly less safe because these people, these badges are no longer working.
27: Lawmakers at the conference also highlighted their recent legislation that seeks to help reinstate the laid-off employees and reform federal recruitment policies. Drew Friedman, Federal News Network.
26: And President Trump's nominee to run the Department of Labor is trying to win over U.S. senators. Keith Sonderling's confirmation hearing took place yesterday, but he's already been on the job as acting secretary since April. That's when the White House announced that Lori Chavez DeRemer would be leaving her post to take a job in the private sector. Find these stories and more at federalnewsnetwork.com. I'm Eric White.
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2: Welcome to the Federal Drive on Federal News Network. It's Friday, July 17th. I'm your host, Terry Gerton, and I'm glad you're here. Coming up on this hour of the Federal Drive, the VA wanted a consistent way to determine police staffing levels. An Inspector General audit found important gaps in the tool meant to make that happen. Plus, runways, hangars, seawalls, and military facilities all start with the same thing, concrete. A former Air Force commander says that's worth paying attention to. Those stories and much more ahead during this hour of The Federal Drive. We begin with this. The Pentagon is launching a new health screening initiative that will check for low testosterone as part of the annual physicals for service members ages 30 and older. Defense Secretary Pete Hegseth says the effort is intended to improve readiness, resilience, and long-term health, while emphasizing that testosterone replacement therapy would be voluntary. Let's listen.
3: This initiative, it's not about artificial enhancement. It's about restoring and optimizing your natural capabilities, protecting your longevity, and ensuring you have the biological foundation required to sustain the fight.
2: But the announcement is also raising questions about the medical evidence behind widespread screening and how the policy will be implemented across the force. Federal News Network's Rachel Cohen joins me with more. Rachel, thanks for being here.
8: Thank you, Terry.
2: So walk us through this new policy. Do we know yet which troops will be screened or how testing will work, or what happens if someone is found to have low testosterone?
8: There's, you know, a lot of details that have to be worked out with the services, with DHA, that sort of thing. But as of right now, everybody who is age 30 or up across active duty, guard, reserve, men and women will be tested. It'll just become part of the annual, I'm guessing, blood test panel that people will do when they go in for their physicals. And, you know, it'll just kind of become part of the medical record.
2: The Pentagon is framing this as a readiness issue. Is there evidence the department is relying on to argue that identifying and treating low testosterone could improve military performance or long-term health?
8: So I think something that hasn't gotten a lot of notice, you know, by people who don't pay as much attention to kind of the, you know, longer-term military health issues. I don't think the secretary came out directly and said this in his video, but, you know, operator syndrome, quote unquote, is, you know, it has been around in the special operations community for a long time. And it's, you know, this phenomenon of more people in special ops with low testosterone than, say, other, you know, other specialties in the military. And, or at least that's the perception. And so they've kind of dubbed it, you know, operator syndrome. And so I think this policy, you know, A, is part of a broader health and fitness push that they want to roll out. But it's also, you know, there's been chatter in the special operations community for a long time about this, you know, saying, oh, you know, our low testosterone, you know, could be caused by, you know, extreme amounts of stress that we are under, you know, just given the combat situations that we're in. And so I think, you know, and people have gotten treated for that, and, you know, quality of life has gotten better, health has gotten better. So I think that's sort of the test case for this. And, you know, Hegseth is saying, let's address that. Let's, you know, see if there are other people out there that have a similar issue and, you know, get them what they need.
2: So we're early on in this. This is a pretty recent announcement, but it seems like implementation might be kind of complicated. How would they conduct these screenings? Who would be eligible for treatment? Does the policy apply equally across all the force, all the branches, both genders?
8: Yes. as far as we know right now, it would be, you know, like we said before, anybody 30 or older, people under 30 can also opt in if they want. You know, if you're experiencing symptoms that are kind of consistent with low testosterone, you know, extreme fatigue, an array of other things. You know, there are a lot of little policy pieces that go into making this reality. DHA, the services have to be involved. You know, Undersecretary Tata will be involved with writing kind of the implementation memos of, you know, how this interfaces with TRICARE coverage, how it interfaces with deployments and things like that. And that's a, you know, deployments are a policy piece that will have to get figured out, because right now, if you're somebody who is prescribed a testosterone supplement, you have to get a medical waiver if you're supposed to deploy. So, you know, are we opening up, you know, thousands more people to the possibility that, you know, they could get diagnosed with something? It would be up to them whether to receive treatment or not. And so, you know, you run into questions of, would people postpone treatment for something because they don't want to, you know, add another complication into the already very complicated, you know, deployment run-up. You know, do they get their prescription and then get the waiver and figure out if they can actually use their product of choice when they go downrange? Because not everything is available. So there's, you know, there's a lot of the nitty-gritty that they have to work out.
2: Rachel, wasn't hormone therapy part of the concern about continuing to allow trans members to serve?
8: That was, you know, as in relation to a gender dysphoria diagnosis, that was, you know, the thinking is, you know, if you have to send people overseas, you know, for combat, for, you know, whatever sort of deployment, you know, outside of CONUS, you know, do they have extenuating medical needs? You know, would they need to regularly take hormone replacement therapy? And, you know, when they started the process of ejecting trans troops last year, they said, you know, no more hormone therapies for people that have these diagnoses.
2: So what does this policy tell us about how the Pentagon is approaching health and readiness more broadly? Should service members now be expecting other sorts of preventive health initiatives in the future?
8: Sure. So, you know, this is in line with what we've seen from Hegseth already in sort of framing health and wellness and appearance and things like that as a lethality issue, as a, you know, force readiness issue. So they, you know, they put out a memo today saying, you know, this is one piece of a broader warfighter health push. They're going to ask the services, you know, what other similar options they have for human performance enhancement. You know, I think that could range from, you know, there's a lot of kind of tech initiatives in that space. There's a lot of, you know, there's a lot of things that can qualify as warfighter health, right? So we'll see what else the services try to make the case for, you know, what OSD signs on to, and there could be more.
2: That's Federal News Network's Rachel Cohen. Rachel will follow up with you as this gets fleshed out.
8: Thanks, Terry.
2: You can find her story at federalnewsnetwork.com. Up next, the VA wanted a consistent way to determine police staffing levels. An Inspector General audit found important gaps in the tool meant to make that happen. This is The Federal Drive with Terry Girton on Federal News Network.
9: On today's Federal Newscast, a team of defense and industry officials are testing whether ditching PDFs for modern financial software could send money to troops faster. Jay Hurst, the Trump administration's nominee for Pentagon comptroller, told senators this week he wants the department to disperse money in a week or two rather than the current lag time of 2 or 3 months. Senate lawmakers are pushing for an independent audit of the Defense Department's TRICARE pharmacy program. Federal News Network's Anastasia Obis has more.
10: As TRICARE's pharmacy benefit manager, Express Scripts both decides which pharmacies can participate in the TRICARE network and negotiates reimbursement rates. The company, however, also operates its own pharmacies. That puts it in direct competition with other pharmacies participating in the TRICARE network. The Senate Armed Services Committee now wants the Comptroller General to examine how Express Scripts reimburses its own pharmacies and their competitors. Anastasia Obis, Federal News Network.
9: And DOD's Office of Strategic Capital is launching a new initiative to strengthen the nation's critical minerals industry. The new National Security Fund Finance Program will provide loans to qualified investment fund managers who will combine government financing with private capital to invest in companies in the critical minerals and materials sector. The office will soon release a formal notice of funding opportunity. 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I'm Eric White.
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2: Welcome back to the Federal Drive with Terry Girton on Federal News Network. The VA's Inspector General found that a tool designed to determine police staffing levels lacked validation, clear ownership, and consistent use. Those very common problems left facilities without a dependable model to guide their planning and coverage. Joining me to discuss the findings and what happens next is the VA's Inspector General, Cheryl Mason. Ms. Mason, thank you so much for joining me today.
18: Great to be here, Terry. Thanks.
2: The VAIG has released a report recently about a staffing tool that supports the police staff. But I think when people think about VA and staffing challenges, they are not thinking police. They're thinking doctors and nurses in VA medical facilities. Just give us a quick background on what VA deals with when it comes to police presence and physical security.
18: So the VA with the doctors and nurses and medical staff, of course, are extremely important. But, you know, when you're going to a facility, you also want to make sure that you're safe. You want your employees to be safe. And so VA does have a police force. And so that is there to protect the veterans and their family members who come to campuses for treatment to ensure that they feel safe and to also ensure that our employees are safe. We do have challenges from time to time, on campuses, on VA campuses, you know, whether it's crime or whether it's actions that, you know, we need that deterrence of the VA police force. And so that's why they're there.
2: Thank you for that. And your office looked at a staffing decision tool that was supposed to help medical centers figure out how many police or what their police staffing model should be. What was the problem that you were trying to examine and solve?
18: Well, I think that primarily the big problem was the tool was meant really to eliminate the guesswork and give the police chiefs at the various facilities a standard way to assess the security needs and set staffing levels for each of the facilities to provide for enough protection. You know, when you have facilities and urban areas versus very rural, it's going to be a wide range. And so, a standard staffing level of like 30 officers is just not, you know, that might work for something, but not for another, right? And so, but because VA had been very, very much the police were under the jurisdiction of each of the VA medical centers, there was not a centralized basically control for the police force. And so how they determined what the need was from site to site, even though the sites may be similar in size, was very different. And, you know, and there wasn't really data. And that was what the tool was supposed to bring forth, is like an evidence-based, data-based technology. Like, okay, if it's this, then we probably need this many people here. And if we don't, then what's the reason why? Or do we need more? Does that make sense?
2: It does. And your audit found that this tool wasn't fully validated or consistently used. What broke down in getting it from development to actual deployment?
18: Basically, disagreements, you know, plain old relationships between the developers and the end users. Primarily, it was whether it was right, whether it was complete, whether it had the information. You know, between 2019, I think this is in our audit report, between 2019 and 2023, they were using, there was data collection, testing, and presentations, but when they got the draft version, they couldn't agree. The stakeholders who were involved in it just couldn't agree how it was supposed to work. And so it really came down to just not agreeing how it was supposed to work. And so basically they just stopped working on it.
2: Cheryl Mason is the Inspector General for the Department of Veterans Affairs. So one of the themes that your report brings out then is governance. Who's got which roles and responsibilities? Who's empowered to make decisions? Who was supposed to own this effort?
18: Well, that was the challenge. At the time, it was dispersed throughout the VHA facilities. And even though there was police chiefs on the facilities, and we did have Office of Security, they really didn't own it. And it wasn't until they recently established the Assistant Secretary back in that Office of Security and Protection, that's they put ownership back there now. That's who should have owned it. That's who can manage and control it. And I think you saw that probably in the Secretary's announcement the day before yesterday, I believe, about, you know, that they're working to fix the tool to have the governance and the responsibility sit with one person who's in charge of that. And that was our recommendation, because it was just dispersed across the country.
2: Governance has been a documented issue in other VA IT systems. Are there agency-wide lessons that you hope are getting distributed around this?
18: Yes, actually. And, you know, that was interesting. I was at a meeting this morning and this topic came up, and that was the very conversation, is as a result of many of our OIG reports, really in the past, I would say, year, there has been more responsiveness to areas of governance and oversight that hadn't been looked at before, and implementing not only our recommendations, but also trying to figure out, okay, what else do we have to do? Let's get ahead of it. Let's make sure we're thinking about it. And so, you know, when you don't have anyone, if nobody has accountability, or if everyone has accountability, then no one has accountability. And so I think that's kind of what happened here. So I think it is a lesson learned in not only this area, but across the department.
2: You also mentioned sort of an organizational solution, establishment of the Office of Operations Security and Preparedness as a standalone organization. It has its own assistant secretary and now responsibility for this tool. How do you think that will change development of the tool going forward?
18: Well, I know in our discussions with them, they've been really leaning forward. You know, when I got here, this report had kind of been sitting around. They were trying to figure out what to do with it, because they felt it was a good report, but they weren't sure what to do. So in speaking with the department, we said, well, you know, does this make sense? And that was when they basically brought the assistant secretary and OSP back. So there was an assistant secretary that existed in that role prior to, I think, 16. And so they brought it back in. So I think putting that central responsibility and accountability in one place, but also, you know, the engagement we've had with them, they're definitely leaning forward. They want our engagement on this, and they want to make sure that there, you know, what we see, because we see it not only in the police staffing, but we see it when we go to different facilities, right? And so they want us to work with them on this. So I think we're already seeing the fruits of that in the secretary's announcement and some other changes that have gone about.
2: Yeah, VA police staffing has been a concern for a long time. You know, shortages at many facilities, incidents that pop up. So as you're thinking about this new organization and as you're relooking this program, Is there a sense that it will be reshaped now that you know what you know as a result of this report?
18: I do. I do think it will be reshaped. You know, our report really discussed potential vulnerabilities with the tool, right? And the hiccup was in the development process. But as we looked at that, you know, other things came about. And so, you know, the concerns from the end users were really brought more into play. And so the concern here was it wasn't built in such a way initially where it could be used operationally. And they have made some changes to that, it now being in that place. And so I think it will better position the department, as we're seeing, to utilize where the recruitment needs to occur and how they go about that and the ways, you know, what they need where. And it then, you know, look at that from a operational position from headquarters, but also get the input from the local areas, because it has to be the communication back and forth.
2: The report itself makes 4 recommendations. How are you feeling about the VA's response to those recommendations and activity that's moving them in the right direction?
18: You know, we're monitoring. That's what we monitor. That's what we do. I think that, you know, the secretary's announcement is a good step forward in this. And I think that will go a long way. I mean, we definitely weren't expecting it to happen as quickly as it did, which is good. I think that shows commitment. And I also the ongoing communication with the OIG and OSP is very good in this realm, because additionally, as you probably are aware, the AOIG special agents work very closely with VA police, because we have authority on the campuses for certain activities, certain crimes and activities that we're doing. And so really for us, we have an investment here. And so we want to ensure, like we do with all of our VA reports, but definitely because we're working hand in hand with them. So I think we are seeing movement in the right direction. Definitely it's been responsive. The department is responsive at all the levels, from, you know, the local police chiefs all the way up to the secretary.
2: And now that the program is moving back to being on track, is there a timeline that you're looking at, interim steps to kind of make sure we don't revisit this in a few more years and find it in the same state?
18: We usually, you know, generally after a report comes out, we really check on it about at the 90 days point, unless they come back to us and tell us, hey, we've done this, can you close this part of the recommendation? And the department is doing more of that, which has not been a routine past practice. So, you know, we'll do the 90 day check. But like I said, with our ongoing engagement, I think we'll probably have more of a sense. And so if we start to see things go off the rails a little bit, we'll have those stronger conversations with them, you know, because again, you know, this was an audit report, but our agents are very much engaged, and the, you know, the protection of our veterans to go get services is, you know, is paramount of importance to us and to the department.
2: Cheryl Mason is the Inspector General for the Department of Veterans Affairs. Thank you so much for walking us through this report.
18: Sure. Happy to.
2: We'll post this interview and a link to the report at federalnewsnetwork.com/Federal Drive. 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Still to come, North Carolina's Chief Information Security Officer has a simple rule before adding another cyber tool. Define the problem first. But first, runways, hangars, seawalls, and military facilities all start with the same thing. Concrete. A former Air Force commander says that's worth paying attention to. You're listening to The Federal Drive with Terry Girton on Federal News Network.
26: Now, today's Federal Newscast. Democrats are seeking to offer support to laid-off Foreign Service officers looking to get their jobs back. A new bill called the Foreign Service Test-Free Reentry Act would let former State Department officers rejoin service without needing to retake Foreign Service entry exams. Lawmakers who introduced the bill say there's no need for them to prove their expertise again. President Trump's nominee to lead the TSA says the agency's new security screening partnership is pro-worker and that it won't be a threat to the future of TSA's workforce. David Cummins discussed the government shutdowns, private airport screening, and ongoing staffing challenges at his confirmation hearing yesterday. Cummins is a former executive at government contractor Serco and would lead an agency facing morale issues after a record-long partial shutdown earlier this year left TSA employees unpaid for weeks. He pledged to prioritize frontline officers and support
9: support legislation ensuring pay during funding lapses. He defended expanding the TSA security screening partnership, arguing it supports workers by ensuring pay during shutdowns. And President Trump's nominee to run the Department of Labor is trying to win over U.S. senators. Keith Sonderling's confirmation hearing took place yesterday, but he's already been on the job as acting secretary since April. That's when the White House announced that Lori Chavez de Ramer would be leaving her post to take a job in the private sector. Find these stories and more at federalnewsnetwork.com. I'm Eric White.
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6: Welcome back to the Federal Drive with Terry Girton on Federal News Network. Supply chain discussions usually focus on advanced technologies. Retired Brigadier General John Tykert says policymakers should pay more attention to a far more basic input, cement. He argues that growing reliance on imports could create risks for military and critical infrastructure projects. And he spoke with Federal News Network's Eric White.
7: So we're talking about something that you have personal experience in, and that is the growing reliance on imported cement for military and critical construction projects. You know, this is something that I guess a lot of us just take for granted and you don't really think about. What put up the red flag for you to get involved with this?
8: Eric, that it breaks my heart that this thing that maybe is taken for granted or that is so foundational to everything that we do is actually an oversight in how we're dealing with it at the policy level in the United States. You know, about 500,000 jobs in the United States are supported by the cement industry. It's a $130 billion industry. But just in the last decade and a half, we have gone from importing something like 7% of our cement needs in this country to now over 22%. And that imported amount is typically not safe or not reliable or not responsive to the fundamental needs that we have in this country. And I really hope to explain to your listeners how cement is literally under our feet every single day. And we need to make sure that the policy matches the necessary foundational elements of our country, and cement is at the top of that list.
7: You know, when you're talking about military and critical construction projects, particularly on military bases, are there unique designing issues that come into play here? If you don't have cement that is mixed properly or, you know, may have ingredients in it that aren't up to snub?
8: Well, so I love broadening it as wide as possible. And while military bases are absolutely important and my bread and butter, but we need, as we build out additional runways, as we build out hardened facilities, as we have this boom in domestic industrial capacity that is military related, all of that requires cement. And I think it's important to realize that we have seen horror stories even just in the last several years of some basic fundamental or foundational elements of construction that come from overseas that are either not responsive, not reliable, or unsafe. And the one that I like to point out is toxic drywall from China that infects 100,000 or more U.S. homes because it was just shoddy construction or that it didn't have the right regulation to make sure that it met the needs in the United States. And all of the things that we hope to do as a nation and as a military

0: require building that is robust, and that robust building is all resting on good sound cement, or if it's not, then the foundations will crumble.
1: So in your personal experience, you're managing a budget and you're trying to keep things under budget, because even though there's a lot of them, everyone's trying to make sure that the dollars go the furthest that they can. Do you foresee that it is a policy decision to go with what is probably the cheaper option, which is why it's being brought in more, that that is the case? Or is there something else that makes it easier for somebody who used to be in your shoes to go with that option because of just... whether it's the money aspect or convenience, what is it?
0: Eric, I think it's important to go back to how American workers in the cement industry, or any industry, will win if we can compete on a level playing field. And I think the biggest reason why we've seen that huge spike or increase in the percentage of our cement needs that come from foreign sources is because the American worker is not competing on a level playing field. And the two things that I and we are asking for, number one, revolves around that federal law that's Buy America, Build America, and the idea that that supports foundational elements like iron and steel, but cement was omitted from that federal legislation, which means we almost got it right, but not quite. And that allows the cement industry, if it was incorporated into Build America, Buy America, to have the same benefits, especially in federal procurement, as iron and steel does. And so that would help drive the market forces for more domestic capacity. But then the other piece of this is something that is rectified, I think, through a Section 301 investigation, which is where our federal government takes a step back and looks at anti-competitive practices being done in foreign companies that are dumping cheap, low-quality cement into the United States, and then creating the right policy prescriptions to level the playing field. And if we have both cement incorporated into Build America, Buy America, and the right policy prescriptions that come from a Section 301 investigation, then now we're creating that level playing field where I know that the American worker can compete and win. And again, going back to the economic impact here, I'm talking about $130 billion a year of economic activity through the cement industry in the United States, and over 500,000 jobs. And those American workers and those American companies will win if we're given a fair playing field.
1: We're speaking with retired Air Force Brigadier General John Tykert, now with American Foundations. Why do you think it wasn't included in that Buy America, Build America policy measure? Because is it, like you said in your first answer, where it's just something really not thought about? Just how integral it is to, you know, building is the actual cement? Is it just, like you said, it's something you don't really think about because you're walking on it every day?
0: No, I think that's exactly right. And, you know, when you think about the issues that really get you going, you know, I'm an aviation guy. I love airplanes, and there's other industries out there. And even iron and steel tend to attract the attention more than something that is so basic, that's so taken for granted, like cement, because it's literally under our feet at every given moment. By the way, it's also the foundation, literally and figuratively, of the American dream as we try to build homes to meet the demand with supply. And I just think it was an oversight because it is so basic that it is taken for granted. But those members of the cement industry and all of us that rely on good quality, safe, reliable, and responsive cement need to rectify that by including it in something like Build America, Buy America.
1: There has been a lot of emphasis on supply chain security, particularly in the Defense Department. I'm thinking, you know, because of the possible measures of infiltration that can occur when you go to the down to the nuts and bolts. I'm thinking the Solar Winds hack and all of that measure. What is the national security implication here as a former member of the Defense Department yourself? What is the threat there if there is a vulnerability with when it comes to building supply chains?
0: Absolutely. And one of the things I already shared with you was the story about toxic drywall coming from China. And now you are infecting the community that uses that drywall. But then there's also the lack of high quality standards. You know, a lot of these countries that produce the cement that we import, either don't protect their own workers like we would in America. That means we're doing an overall net harm to humanity. They also don't have the same level of regulations either for quality or for environmental safety with respect to how they produce. And so now you're either introducing toxins or you're introducing material that can literally crumble under our feet. And from a national security standpoint, we need hardened facilities, but we also need the basic infrastructure to land airplanes and to roll tanks. And by the way, when we need to deploy, then we either do so on roads or on railways, and all of those are underpinned by cement. And then there's one other topic that I want to share with you, which is the huge economic driver of the growth of data centers and AI. And all of those centers require a large dose of cement. And again, if it starts to crumble or it introduces toxins, then now we lose the primary economic driver of the next decade, if not the next century.
1: Retired Air Force Brigadier General John Tykert is with American Foundations out there pounding the pavement on this topic. I want to thank you so much for joining us.
0: You got it. I'm going to use that line, pounding the pavement. I love it. And thanks for having me, Eric.
2: 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Coming up next, North Carolina's Chief Information Security Officer has a simple rule before adding another cyber tool. Define the problem first. 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
1: Today's federal newscast, a team of defense and industry officials are testing whether ditching PDFs for modern financial software could send money to troops faster. Jay Hurst, the Trump administration's nominee for Pentagon comptroller, told senators this week he wants the department to disperse money in a week or two rather than the current lag time of 2 or 3 months. The Department of the Air Force is searching for a Chief Information Security Officer to lead cybersecurity efforts for the Air Force and Space Force. A LinkedIn post calls for a visionary leader and exceptional strategist to join the senior executive service, making up to $219,000 a year. The CISO would serve alongside Air Force Chief Information Officer Ashley DeVoto, who joined the department from industry in June. It's been a period of significant turnover for the department's top civilian cybersecurity role. Three people have held the post since the beginning of the year. And DOD's Office of Strategic Capital is launching a new initiative to strengthen the nation's critical minerals industry. The new National Security Fund Finance Program will provide loans to qualified investment fund managers who will combine government financing with private capital to invest in companies in the critical minerals and materials sector. The office will soon release a formal notice of funding opportunity. Find these stories and more at federalnewsnetwork.com. I'm Eric White.
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2: Welcome back to The Federal Drive with Terry Girton on Federal News Network. Technology can expand capability, but it can also add complexity. North Carolina Chief Information Security Officer Bernice Russell Bond says every new cyber tool should start with the same question: what problem are we trying to solve? She spoke with Federal News Network's executive editor, Jason Miller, about her guiding cyber principles.
14: It's really looking at our tool inventory, right? And to do that from a kind of like a cyber or a security architectural perspective, right? If you're looking at your protect, detect, you know, and so forth, that cyber framework, what are the tools we're using for each of those? What are the tools we're using for on-prem? What are the tools we're using for cloud, so forth, so on, from a physical perspective to see what we have and what was the purpose of it? And then really looking at what are those capabilities of those tools, because vendors are including more all the time, more capabilities. And so it's important, I challenge my team and peers to say, okay, what is the problem we're trying to solve? What are we trying to solution, you know, short term and long term, because that can impact the product you go with. I would say that a number of times people look at, okay, I need to fix something. And so they buy one tool to fix something. But if you look at solutioning a process or a problem, you may go to a different solution. So we're doing that. We're saying, okay, what tool has these particular capabilities? What capabilities aren't we using that we should be? What capabilities do we not need anymore? And I'll stop there to say that I truly believe that if you're secure, you will be compliant. Compliancy does not mean security. So there are some tools out there that were acquired to be compliant. And I'm like, well, do we really need it? You know, so it's looking to say, what don't we need? What is causing friction in our environment? And making those choices, whether we want to continue with those or not. And so, again, I'm a firm believer that should be an annual process to look to see, are we mitigating risk? Are we improving the user experience with the way a tool works? And based off those answers will help you narrow down the tools that are making an impact and reducing the risk unauthorized access, the risk of, you know, just having data loss and so forth. So it's really looking at those, holding some accountability with our vendors, because I firmly also believe there's a difference between a vendor and a partner. Those partners we need to talk about, we need to understand what's coming with new additions to their product and say, hey, does that work for us? Does that help us to reduce our footprint somewhere else? And so those are the exercises we go through.
15: I always loved asking this question. Have you found anything that you didn't realize you had, and then you were like, oh my, we're still using that tool from 1998? I'll pick a good year for me. Or have you found anything where you're like, hey, this tool is great, but we're only using 10% of the capabilities. Let's turn that up to 80% or 100%.
14: Absolutely. So both scenarios, I would say yes. There are some things I'm like, why do we still have that? Well, we're doing it because we always have. I'm like, well, what risk is being mitigated? Well, you know, not really. Okay, well, I don't think we need that anymore, right? And then you're 100% too, because as we start saying, what are all the capabilities? Because, again, folks will say, hey, we need this. All right, well, what do we have so far? Does it have those capabilities? And then when you start looking like, oh, wow, they actually have this over here. So we don't need to purchase a net new. It's just, and in some scenarios, it's something we're paying for already. We just haven't enabled, right? And so it's finding those little jewels. I'll call them jewels. You love those opportunities where you can incorporate something that you have currently. And then you start talking about your true gaps, right? And because we're all trying to be fiscally responsible, and we want to make sure when we're spending funds that that's really needed and it's not something we have in the back of our closet and forgot about, or you never opened a box, right? And so both of those scenarios have happened, and that's why we're being very, I'll say, intentional with our partners to say, what capabilities you have, show us which ones we're using today. Show us which ones we're paying for but aren't using, and then also those that are we haven't purchased but you do have. So we can make really intentional decisions about our footprint with different products.
15: You brought up the funding issue. I think that's the other side of this. There's this push to invest in tools, but all those tools have licenses or costs of somehow, or to your point, if there's software as a service, and you have to say, okay, can we afford all of these things? And do we have too many? Because that also adds complexity to the entire effort. And I've never met someone in government, federal or state and local, who said, I have plenty of money. I can just make it rain on cyber tools. So I appreciate the fact you brought that piece up, because that sometimes also gets lost in this conversation. Bernice, one of the things you're really getting to is governance. And you mentioned that as one of your strategic priorities, one of your goals. How does this fall into the bigger discussion around governance, of saying, what tools do we have? What tools do we need? What problem are we trying to solve? I'd even ask you, maybe even take a bigger step back. What does the governance process look like in North Carolina around IT cybersecurity?
14: It starts with our policies and having that framework that we can reference that people are aware of from a security perspective. And then I'll go quickly and come back to the, it also comes to about awareness, right? Awareness and communication, because people have to know what we're trying to do, where we're trying to go, so that it's measurable. So, and the reason why I pick up measurable is because a number of times we may have goals, but we don't know whether we're being successful or not, or do we need to pivot? So I really think it's important with any governance governance framework or any type of initiative, you have to say, what is the intention? So either what are we able to do to support the business to do better, or what risk are we preventing, or what threat are we preventing? And so the governance is trying to give guardrails that we should be working in collectively to enable North Carolina to do something from a technological perspective to help our citizens do it securely, and ensuring that there's trust. I think it's really big to use that word. And that we are working together and not against each other, right? So again, that governance is about transparency, of being on the same page, and what we're really trying to do from a state perspective to protect our systems and our data. The other piece of it is also, you know, I'll make a little touchy topic to say what is optional and what isn't. You know, a lot of times folks say, well, that doesn't apply to me, or this doesn't apply to me. And that governance is trying to make it really clear what is applicable from a statewide perspective, what our expectations are. Again, how you may get there, there's the flexibility. But from a governance, this is what's being communicated, expected from our state CIO, who I report to, right? And then as a state CISO, how I think we can get there at the end of the day to support, you know, our governor's goals from a protection, data protection and cyber perspective.
2: 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Up next, the top national headlines from ABC News and the Federal Newscast. I'm Terry Girton. 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
16: From ABC News, I'm Brian Clark. It's a code purple in the city of Philadelphia. That means the air is very unhealthy. Cities from the upper Midwest to the mid-Atlantic are dealing with another day of poor air quality. It's a result of the wildfires burning in Canada, says ABC's Matt Rivers in New York.
17: Detroit and Chicago among the major cities with the worst air quality worldwide, with visitors to the Windy City feeling the effects.
18: Come out the subway, chest started to give me some issues. Nose was burning. I can taste it.
17: Milwaukee officials recording their worst ever air quality, more than double the previous record number.
16: ABC meteorologist Ginger Z has more on how long this will last.
19: We will start to see some relief as we get into Saturday night here in New York City. It will start to push out of Michigan by Saturday morning, and then it'll kind of just be diluting a bit.
16: Relief from higher gas prices may have been short-lived, as AAA says the national average is just under $4 a gallon. Prices going up as the U.S. resumes military strikes on Iran. ABC security analyst Mick Mulroy says the latest U.S. strikes appear to have clear ambitions.
20: I think what the U.S. is trying to do here is really try to curtail the regime's ability to fund itself. So a lot of these are economic targets. Bandar Abbas is a major port. The targets they hit around there obstruct their ability to move about 55% of their imports and exports. So it could have a major impact.
16: President Trump said that newly declassified information shows the need to pass a law he wants increasing the requirements needed to vote in federal elections.
21: Hundreds of millions of U.S. voter files are in the hands of foreign governments. Our machines and ballot counting systems are exposed to hacking and manipulation and corruption.
16: But he did not provide any specific evidence of affected outcomes. You're listening to ABC.
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5: Shredded lettuce from a supplier in Mexico has been potentially linked to cyclosporiasis, the outbreak that sickened thousands of people, says ABC's Hannah Bata.
6: A source telling ABC News the FDA has identified a single supplier of the lettuce from Mexico. Taco Bell now voluntarily removing the lettuce, saying the affected ingredient from our supplier is being indefinitely removed from our supply chain nationwide and will be replaced within 24 hours in select states.
5: U.S. housing starts picked up in June following an abysmal May, says ABC's Jim Ryan.
23: Home builders have been reluctant to start new projects this year, knowing that home buyers are facing sky-high interest rates. Still, overall housing starts in June came in at a seasonally adjusted annual rate of 1.42 million. That's 19% higher than in May. The same report from the Census Bureau hints at trouble ahead, though. Building permits last month fell by about 3% from the previous month.
5: President Trump's longtime teleprompter operators believed to have made tens of thousands of dollars by placing bets on prediction markets as to the contents and words in his speeches. That's according to sources familiar with the matter who spoke to ABC News. Gabriel Perez has been in the position since 2016 and is in talks with regulators to settle the allegations. He's accused of winning more than $100,000. And Andy Burnham officially declared the leader of Britain's Labour Party. He'll become the new prime minister on Monday. I'm Brian Clark, ABC News.
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24: Now today's federal newscast. Democrats are seeking to offer support to laid-off Foreign Service officers looking to get their jobs back. A new bill called the Foreign Service Test-Free Reentry Act would let former State Department officers rejoin service without needing to retake Foreign Service entry exams. Lawmakers who introduced the bill say there's no need for them to prove their expertise again. Former federal employees gathered in front of the Capitol building on Thursday to mark the one-year anniversary of major State Department layoffs. Federal News Network's Drew Friedman was there.
25: The former feds were joined by union officials and lawmakers to warn that the State Department's reduction in force has weakened agency expertise and harmed national security. Firdaus Bago was one of the more than 1,300 State Department workers who was laid off.
26: 1 year later, America is significantly less safe because these people, these badges are no longer working.
25: Lawmakers at the conference also highlighted their recent legislation that seeks to help reinstate the laid-off employees and reform federal recruitment policies. Drew Friedman, Federal News Network.
24: And President Trump's nominee to run the Department of Labor is trying to win over U.S. senators. Keith Sonderling's confirmation hearing took place yesterday, but he's already been on the job as acting secretary since April. That's when the White House announced that Lori Chavez DeRemer would be leaving her post to take a job in the private sector. Find these stories and more at federalnewsnetwork.com. I'm Eric White.
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13: Welcome to the Federal Drive on Federal News Network. It's Friday, July 17th. I'm your host, Terry Gerton, and I'm glad you're here. Coming up on this hour of the Federal Drive, the VA wanted a consistent way to determine police staffing levels. An inspector general audit found important gaps in the tool meant to make that happen. Plus, runways, hangars, seawalls, and military facilities all start with the same thing, concrete. A former Air Force commander says that's worth paying attention to. Those stories and much more ahead during this hour of the Federal Drive. We begin with this. Federal employees have recently scored a few small victories in their quest to restore telework. Two Justice Department attorneys with disabilities will be able to telework as their lawsuit against DOJ continues, and an independent arbitrator has sided with the union in a case involving telework at the Forest Service. Here with a recap on the return-to-office situation is Federal News Network's Drew Friedman. Drew, thanks for being here.
0: Nice to be back with you today, Terry.
13: All right. Well, telework is always a hot topic, so let's start with the situation at the Forest Service. What led up to this grievance around the agency's return-to-office policy?
0: All of this really ties back to President Trump's day one executive order, where he said that agencies should cancel all of their telework and remote work agreements, of course, consistent with applicable law, and just return employees to the office full time. So since that happened and through the spring of 2025, as agencies were bringing employees back to the office, we've seen a number of complaints and grievances and unfair labor practice charges come from federal unions as those took place, because a lot of unions do have telework as a provision in their collective bargaining agreements. So that means that from the union's perspective, negotiations and bargaining has to take place before there are any significant changes to return to office or telework policy. So in this case at the Forest Service, this deals with the National Federation of Federal Employees, which covers about 20,000 Forest Service workers. After the Forest Service implemented their return to office policies and broadly rescinded telework agreements, The union was pretty quick to file a grievance and an unfair labor practice charge, just arguing that the return to office orders violated both federal statute and their collective bargaining agreement. So that is really the basis of where this is all coming from now.
13: And the arbitrator was brought in because the collective bargaining agreement was still in place?
0: That's exactly right. That was going to stay in effect until June of 2029. So it's still technically in effect. And the arbitrator came out with a decision just recently saying that, essentially siding with the union and saying that the Forest Service did breach their contract. And they ordered the Forest Service to restore telework and remote work agreements for the agency. That doesn't necessarily mean that's going to take place right away, because the Forest Service still does get 30 days to potentially appeal that decision from the arbitrator. We've seen a number of other cases like those at the Social Security Administration, Department of Housing and Urban Development, or HUD, where you've had the unions pushing back against return to office and having similar decisions from the arbitrator. But then SSA and HUD both did appeal those decisions. So they're still kind of in limbo over at those agencies. We haven't seen what the Forest Service yet is going to do with this arbitration decision. But I would say if you look at some of the other examples here, it's pretty likely that they're going to appeal this.
13: And if they appeal, where does that case go?
0: It would go to the Federal Labor Relations Authority, or FLRA. So this is, of course, not a done deal, but on the small chance that they might not appeal, the arbitrator did order telework and remote work to be restored. And they also called for the Forest Service to essentially post a notice saying that, admitting that it violated its contract with the union. Those are some of the orders in the decision that we saw just recently. But again, it'll just be a couple of weeks before we see the next steps in this case.
13: Well, there's also a legal battle going on over at the Department of Justice over telework agreements. So what are the employees' allegations there?
0: This is a slightly different scenario for these DOJ workers, and this is a lawsuit that involves two attorney advisors in one of DOJ's departments. They are suing DOJ because they believe that the department's return to office orders violate the Rehabilitation Act. This is something where we have seen a lot of cases pop up about concerns with agencies either delaying or denying reasonable accommodations requests to telework for a lot of employees. So this lawsuit comes from two plaintiffs who one of them has type 1 diabetes with severe migraines, and another one has stage 4 lung cancer. They both say that being forced back into the office and having their telework agreements rescinded puts their health and even their lives in jeopardy and at risk. They have exhausted a lot of their sick and annual leave to try to work from home. But they say that the DOJ's blanket return to office policy has essentially violated their right to get reasonable accommodations because of their disabilities.
1: And their suit has had a ruling, correct?
0: That's right. There was a preliminary injunction in this case that now means that the two employees should be able to start teleworking again and have those agreements restored while their case continues. That ruling came from a federal judge in the Eastern District of Virginia, and this case is still pending and still going to take a while to fully litigate everything. But as that case continues, we are going to see those employees essentially get an opportunity to continue teleworking.
1: Do either of these cases then set precedent for other pending telework cases that may be out there?
0: Can't say for sure if it will set a precedent, but there are definitely a number of cases out there that are very similar. The Treasury Department and the IRS, as well as the Department of Health and Human Services, are also facing lawsuits from the National Treasury Employees Union, where you have concerns again over thousands of employees at those agencies who have either been denied their reasonable accommodations requests or have seen pretty significant delays. And this is for employees who have either disabilities or medical conditions that should allow them to work from home. So regardless of maybe which decision comes first, it's hard to say, but I would imagine that a lot of these, if you have one case settled in a certain way, it could potentially show what the pattern is going to be moving forward.
1: So still much to watch as these cases unfold.
0: Absolutely. I think it's going to be a while before we see any of this get resolved.
1: That's Federal News Network's Drew Friedman. Drew, thanks for joining me today.
0: Thanks so much, Terry.
1: You can find her story at federalnewsnetwork.com. Up next, the VA wanted a consistent way to determine police staffing levels. An Inspector General audit found important gaps in the tool meant to make that happen. This is The Federal Drive with Terry Girton on Federal News Network.
24: On today's Federal Newscast, a team of defense and industry officials are testing whether ditching PDFs for modern financial software could send money to troops faster. Jay Hurst, the Trump administration's nominee for Pentagon comptroller, told senators this week he wants the department to disperse money in a week or two rather than the current lag time of 2 or 3 months. Senate lawmakers are pushing for an independent audit of the Defense Department's TRICARE pharmacy program. Federal News Network's Anastasia Obis has more.
3: As TRICARE's pharmacy benefit manager, Express Scripts both decides which pharmacies can participate in the TRICARE network and negotiates reimbursement rates. The company, however, also operates its own pharmacies. That puts it in direct competition with other pharmacies participating in the TRICARE network. The Senate Armed Services Committee now wants the Comptroller General to examine how Express Scripts reimburses its own pharmacies and their competitors. Anastasia Obis, Federal News Network.
24: And DOD's Office of Strategic Capital is launching a new initiative to strengthen the nation's critical minerals industry. The new National Security Fund Finance Program will provide loans to qualified investment fund managers who will combine government financing with private capital to invest in companies in the critical minerals and materials sector. The office will soon release a formal notice of funding opportunity. 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I'm Eric White.
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1: Welcome back to the Federal Drive with Terry Girton on Federal News Network. The VA's Inspector General found that a tool designed to determine police staffing levels lacked validation, clear ownership, and consistent use. Those very common problems left facilities without a dependable model to guide their planning and coverage. Joining me to discuss the findings and what happens next is the VA's Inspector General, Cheryl Mason. Ms. Mason, thank you so much for joining me today.
12: Great to be here, Terry. Thanks.
1: The VAIG has released a report recently about a staffing tool that supports the police staff. But I think when people think about VA and staffing challenges, they are not thinking police. They're thinking doctors and nurses in VA medical facilities. Just give us a quick background on what VA deals with when it comes to police presence and physical security.
12: So the VA with the doctors and nurses and medical staff, of course, are extremely important. But, you know, when you're going to a facility, you also want to make sure that you're safe. You want your employees to be safe. And so VA does have a police force. And so that is there to protect the veterans and their family members who come to campuses for treatment, to ensure that they feel safe and to also ensure that our employees are safe. We do have challenges from time to time, on campuses, on VA campuses, you know, whether it's crime or whether it's actions that, you know, we need that deterrence of the VA police force. And so that's why they're there.
1: Thank you for that. And your office looked at a staffing decision tool that was supposed to help medical centers figure out how many police or what their police staffing model should be. What was the problem that you were trying to examine and solve?
12: Well, I think that primarily the big problem was the tool was meant really to eliminate the guesswork and give the police chiefs at the various facilities a standard way to assess the security needs and set staffing levels for each of the facilities to provide for enough protection. You know, when you have facilities and urban areas versus very rural, it's going to be a wide range. And so, a standard staffing level of like 30 officers is just not, you know, that might work for something, but not for another, right? And so, but because VA had been very, very much the police were under the jurisdiction of each of the VA medical centers, there was not a centralized basically control for the police force. And so how they determined what the need was from site to site, even though the sites may be similar in size, was very different. And, you know, and there wasn't really data. And that was what the tool was supposed to bring forth, is like an evidence-based, data-based technology. Like, okay, if it's this, then we probably need this many people here. And if we don't, then what's the reason why? Or do we need more? Does that make sense?
1: It does. And your audit found that this tool wasn't fully validated or consistently used. What broke down in getting it from development to actual deployment?
12: Basically, disagreements, plain old relationships between the developers and the end users. Primarily, it was whether it was right, whether it was complete, whether it had the information. You know, between 2019, I think this is in our audit report, between 2019 and 2023, they were using there was data collection, testing, and presentations, but when they got the draft version, they couldn't agree. The stakeholders who were involved in it just couldn't agree how it was supposed to work. And so it really came down to just not agreeing how and what it was, how it was supposed to work. And so basically they just stopped working on it.
1: Cheryl Mason is the Inspector General for the Department of Veterans Affairs. So one of the themes that your report brings out then is governance. Who's got which roles and responsibilities? Who's empowered to make decisions? Who was supposed to own this effort?
12: Well, that was the challenge. At the time, it was dispersed throughout the VHA facilities. And even though there was police chiefs on the facilities, and we did have Office of Security, they really didn't own it. And it wasn't until they recently established the Assistant Secretary back in that Office of Security and Protection, that's they put ownership back there now. That's who should have owned it. That's who can manage and control it. And I think you saw that probably in the Secretary's announcement the day before yesterday, I believe, about, you know, that they're working to fix the tool to have the governance and the responsibility sit with one person who's in charge of that. And that was our recommendation because it was just dispersed across the country.
1: Governance has been a documented issue in other VA IT systems. Are there agency-wide lessons that you hope are getting distributed around this?
12: Yes, actually. And, you know, that was interesting. I was at a meeting this morning and this topic came up, and that was the very conversation is as a result of many of our OIG reports, really in the past, I would say, year, there has been more responsiveness to areas of governance and oversight that hadn't been looked at before, and implementing not only our recommendations, but also trying to figure out, okay, what else do we have to do? Let's get ahead of it. Let's make sure we're thinking about it. And so, you know, when you don't have anyone, if nobody has accountability, or if everyone has accountability, then no one has accountability. And so I think that's kind of what happened here. So I think it is a lesson learned in not only this area, but across the department.
1: You also mentioned sort of an organizational solution, establishment of the Office of Operations Security and Preparedness as a standalone organization. It has its own assistant secretary and now responsibility for this tool. How do you think that will change development of the tool going forward?
12: Well, I know in our discussions with them, they've been really leaning forward. You know, when I got here, this report had kind of been sitting around and they were trying to figure out what to do with it because they felt it was a good report, but they weren't sure what to do. So in speaking with the department, we said, well, you know, does this make sense? And that was when they basically brought that the assistant secretary and OSP back. So there was an assistant secretary that existed in that role prior to, I think, 16. And so they brought it back in. So I think putting that central responsibility and accountability in one place, but also, you know, the engagement we've had with them, they're definitely leaning forward. They want our engagement on this, and they want to make sure that there, you know, what we see, because we see it not only in the police staffing, but we see it when we go to different facilities, right? And so they want us to work with them on this. So I think we're already seeing the fruits of that in the secretary's announcement and some other changes that have gone about.
1: Yeah, VA police staffing has been a concern for a long time. You know, shortages at many facilities, incidents that pop up. So as you're thinking about this new organization and as you're relooking this program, is there a sense that it will be reshaped now that you know what you know as a result of this report?
12: I do. I do think it will be reshaped. You know, our report really discussed potential vulnerabilities with the tool, right? And the hiccup was in the development process. But as we looked at that, you know, other things came about. And so, you know, the concerns from the end users were really brought more into play. And so the concern here was it wasn't built in such a way initially where it could be used operationally. And they have made some changes to that, it now being in that place. And so I think it will better position the department, as we're seeing, to utilize where the recruitment needs to occur and how they go about that and the ways, you know, what they need where. And then you know, look at that from a operational position from headquarters, but also get the input from the local areas, because it has to be the communication back and forth.
1: The report itself makes four recommendations. How are you feeling about the VA's response to those recommendations and activity that's moving them in the right direction?
12: You know, we're monitoring. That's what we monitor. That's what we do. I think that, you know, the secretary's announcement is a good step forward in this, and I think that will go a long way. I mean, we definitely weren't expecting it to happen as quickly as it did, which is good. I think that shows commitment. And I also the ongoing communication with the OIG and OSP is very good in this realm, because additionally, as you probably are aware, VA OIG special agents work very closely with VA police, because we have authority on the campuses for certain activities, certain crimes and activities that we're doing. And so really for us, we have an investment here. And so we want to ensure, like we do with all of our VA reports, but definitely because we're working hand in hand with them. So I think we are seeing movement in the right direction. Definitely it's been responsive. The department is responsive at all the levels, from, you know, the local police chiefs all the way up to the secretary.
1: And now that the program is moving back to being on track, is there a timeline that you're looking at, interim steps to kind of make sure we don't revisit this in a few more years and find it in the same state?
12: We usually, you know, generally after a report comes out, we really check on it about at the 90 days point, unless they come back to us and tell us, hey, we've done this, can you close this part of the recommendation? And the department is doing more of that, which has not been a routine past practice. So, you know, we'll do the 90 day check. But like I said, with our ongoing engagement, I think we'll probably have more of a sense. And so if we start to see things go off the rails a little bit, we'll have those stronger conversations with them, you know, because again, you know, this was an audit report, but our agents are very much engaged, and the protection of our veterans to go get services is paramount of importance to us and to the department.
1: Cheryl Mason is the Inspector General for the Department of Veterans Affairs. Thank you so much for walking us through this report.
12: Sure. Happy to.
1: We'll post this interview and a link to the report at federalnewsnetwork.com/Federal Drive. 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Still to come, North Carolina's Chief Information Security Officer has a simple rule before adding another cyber tool. Define the problem first. But first, runways, hangars, seawalls, and military facilities all start with the same thing, concrete. A former Air Force commander says that's worth paying attention to. 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
2: Now today's Federal Newscast. Democrats are seeking to offer support to laid-off Foreign Service officers looking to get their jobs back. A new bill called the Foreign Service Test-Free Reentry Act would let former State Department officers rejoin service without needing to retake Foreign Service entry exams. Lawmakers who introduced the bill say there's no need for them to prove their expertise again. President Trump's nominee to lead the TSA says the agency's new security screening partnership is pro-worker and that it won't be a threat to the future of TSA's workforce. David Cummins discussed the government shutdowns, private airport screening, and ongoing staffing challenges at his confirmation hearing yesterday. Cummins is a former executive at government contractor Serco and would lead an agency facing morale issues after a record-long partial shutdown earlier this year left TSA employees unpaid for weeks. He pledged to prioritize frontline officers and support legislation ensuring pay during funding lapses. He defended expanding the TSA security screening partnership, arguing it supports workers by ensuring pay during shutdowns. And President Trump's nominee to run the Department of Labor is trying to win over U.S. senators. Keith Sonderling's confirmation hearing took place yesterday, but he's already been on the job as acting secretary since April. That's when the White House announced that Lori Chavez DeRemer would be leaving her post to take a job in the private sector. Find these stories and more at federalnewsnetwork.com. I'm Eric White.
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8: Welcome back to the Federal Drive with Terry Girton on Federal News Network. Supply chain discussions usually focus on advanced technologies. Retired Brigadier General John Tykert says policymakers should pay more attention to a far more basic input, cement. He argues that growing reliance on imports could create risks for military and critical infrastructure projects. And he spoke with Federal News Network's Eric White.
9: So we're talking about kind of a bit of an oversight and something that you have a personal experience in, and that is the growing reliance on imported cement for military and critical construction projects. You know, this is something that I guess a lot of us just take for granted and you don't really think about. You think of cement as almost like a just dirt or sand or something like that, but it is actually something that has to be manufactured and created. What kind of put up the red flag for you to get involved with this?
10: Eric, that breaks my heart that this thing that maybe is taken for granted or that is so foundational to everything that we do is actually an oversight in how we're dealing with it at the policy level in the United States. You know, about 500,000 jobs in the United States are supported by the cement industry. It's a $130 billion industry. But just in the last decade and a half, we have gone from importing something like 7% of our cement needs in this country to now over 22%. And that imported amount is typically not safe or not reliable or not responsive to the fundamental needs that we have in this country. And I really hope to explain to your listeners how cement is literally under our feet every single day, and we need to make sure that the policy matches the necessary foundational elements of our country, and cement is at the top of that list.
9: Okay, so, you know, when you're talking about military and critical construction projects, particularly on military bases, what are those? I mean, obviously, you just need the stuff to stay still, right? But are there unique designing issues that come into play here if you don't have cement that is mixed properly or, you know, may have ingredients in it that aren't up to snub? What is the issue there, particularly when it comes to military bases?
10: Well, so I love broadening it as wide as possible. And while military bases are absolutely important in my bread and butter, but we need, as we build out additional runways, as we build out hardened facilities, as we have this boom in domestic industrial capacity that is military related, all of that requires cement. And I think it's important to realize that we have seen horror stories, even just in the last several years, of some basic fundamental or foundational elements of construction that come from overseas that are either not responsive, not reliable, or unsafe. And the one that I like to point out is toxic drywall from China that infects 100,000 or more U.S. homes because it was just shoddy construction, or that it didn't have the right regulation to make sure that it met the needs in the United States. And all of the things that we hope to do as a nation and as a military require building that is robust. And that robust building is all resting on good, sound cement. Or if it's not, then the foundations will crumble.
9: Gotcha. Okay. So in your personal experience, you know, you've been there before. You're managing a budget and you're trying to keep things under budget because nobody, even though there's a lot of them, everyone's trying to make sure that the dollars go the furthest that they can. Do you foresee that it is a policy decision that to go with the what is probably the cheaper option, which is why it's

0: being brought in more, that that is the case? Or is there something else that makes it easier for somebody who used to be in your shoes to go with that option because of just whether it's the money aspect or convenience? What is it?
1: Eric, I think it's important to go back to how American workers in the cement industry or any industry will win if we can compete on a level playing field. And I think the biggest reason why we've seen that huge spike or increase in the percentage of our cement needs that come from foreign sources is because the American worker is not competing on a level playing field. And the two things that I and we are asking for, number one, revolves around that federal law that's Buy America, Build America, and the idea that that supports foundational elements like iron and steel, but cement was omitted from that federal legislation, which means we almost got it right, but not quite. And that allows the cement industry, if it was incorporated into Build America, Buy America, to have the same benefits, especially in federal procurement, as iron and steel does. And so that would help drive the market forces for more domestic capacity. But then the other piece of this is something that is rectified, I think, through a Section 301 investigation, which is where our federal government takes a step back and looks at anti-competitive practices being done in foreign companies that are dumping cheap, low-quality cement into the United States, and then creating the right policy prescriptions to level the playing field. And if we have both cement incorporated into Build America, Buy America, and the right policy prescriptions that come from a Section 301 investigation, then now we're creating that level playing field where I know that the American worker can compete and win. And again, going back to the economic impact here, I'm talking about $130 billion a year of economic activity through the cement industry in the United States and over 500,000 jobs. And those American workers and those American companies will win if we're given a fair playing field.
0: We're speaking with retired Air Force Brigadier General John Tykert, now with American Foundations. Why do you think it wasn't included in that Buy America, Build America policy measure? Because is it like you said in your first answer, where it's just something really not thought about? Just how integral it is to, you know, building is the actual cement? Is it just, like you said, it's something you don't really think about because you're walking on it every day?
1: No, I think that's exactly right. And, you know, when you think about the issues that really get you going, you know, I'm an aviation guy. I love airplanes, and there's other industries out there. And even iron and steel tend to attract the attention more than something that is so basic, that's so taken for granted, like cement, because it's literally under our feet at every given moment. By the way, it's also the foundation, literally and figuratively, of the American dream as we try to build homes to meet the demand with supply. And I just think it was an oversight because it is so basic that it is taken for granted. But those members of the cement industry and all of us that rely on good quality, safe, reliable, and responsive cement need to rectify that by including it in something like Build America, Buy America.
0: There has been a lot of emphasis on supply chain security, particularly in the Defense Department. I'm thinking, you know, because of the possible measures of infiltration that can occur when you go to the down to the nuts and bolts. I'm thinking the SolarWinds hack and all of that measure. What is the national security implication here as a former member of the Defense Department yourself? What is the threat there if there is a vulnerability with when it comes to building supply chains?
1: Absolutely. And one of the things I already shared with you was the story about toxic drywall coming from China. And now you are infecting the community that uses that drywall. But then there's also the lack of high quality standards. You know, a lot of these countries that produce the cement that we import either don't protect their own workers like we would in America. That means we're doing an overall net harm to humanity. They also don't have the same level of regulations either for quality or for environmental safety with respect to how they produce. And so now you're either introducing toxins or you're introducing material that can literally crumble under our feet. And from a national security standpoint, we need hardened facilities, but we also need the basic infrastructure to land airplanes and to roll tanks. And by the way, when we need to deploy, then we either do so on roads or on railways, and all of those are underpinned by cement. And then there's one other topic that I want to share with you, which is the huge economic driver of the growth of data centers and AI. And all of those centers require a large dose of cement. And again, if it starts to crumble or it introduces toxins, then now we lose the primary economic driver of the next decade, if not the next century.
0: Retired Air Force Brigadier General John Tykert is with American Foundations out there pounding the pavement on this topic. I want to thank you so much for joining us.
1: You got it. I'm going to use that line, pounding the pavement. I love it. And thanks for having me, Eric.
2: 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Coming up next, North Carolina's Chief Information Security Officer has a simple rule before adding another cyber tool. Define the problem first. 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
0: Today's federal newscast, a team of defense and industry officials are testing whether ditching PDFs for modern financial software could send money to troops faster. Jay Hurst, the Trump administration's nominee for Pentagon comptroller, told senators this week he wants the department to disperse money in a week or two rather than the current lag time of 2 or 3 months. The Department of the Air Force is searching for a Chief Information Security Officer to lead cybersecurity efforts for the Air Force and Space Force. A LinkedIn post calls for a visionary leader and exceptional strategist to join the senior executive service, making up to $219,000 a year. The CISO would serve alongside Air Force Chief Information Officer Ashley DeVoto, who joined the department from industry in June. It's been a period of significant turnover for the department's top civilian cybersecurity role. Three people have held the post since the beginning of the year. And DOD's Office of Strategic Capital is launching a new initiative to strengthen the nation's critical minerals industry. The new National Security Fund Finance Program will provide loans to qualified investment fund managers who will combine government financing with private capital to invest in companies in the critical minerals and materials sector. The office will soon release a formal notice of funding opportunity. Find these stories and more at federalnewsnetwork.com. I'm Eric White.
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2: Welcome back to the Federal Drive with Terry Girton on Federal News Network. Technology can expand capability, but it can also add complexity. North Carolina Chief Information Security Officer Bernice Russell Bond says every new cyber tool should start with the same question: what problem are we trying to solve? She spoke with Federal News Network's executive editor, Jason Miller, about her guiding cyber principles.
7: It's really looking at our tool inventory, right? And to do that from a kind of like a cyber or a security architectural perspective, right? If you're looking at your protect, detect, you know, and so forth, that cyber framework, what are the tools we're using for each of those? What are the tools we're using for on-prem? What are the tools we're using for cloud, so forth, so on, from a physical perspective to see what we have and what was the purpose of it? And then really looking at what are those capabilities of those tools, because vendors are including more all the time, more capabilities. And so it's important, I challenge my team and peers to say, okay, what is the problem we're trying to solve? What are we trying to solution, you know, short term and long term, because that can impact the product you go with. I would say that a number of times people look at, okay, I need to fix something. And so they buy one tool to fix something. But if you look at solutioning a process or a problem, you may go to a different solution. So we're doing that. We're saying, okay, what tool has these particular capabilities? What capabilities aren't we using that we should be? What capabilities do we not need anymore? And I'll stop there to say that I truly believe that if you're secure, you will be compliant. Compliancy does not mean security. So there are some tools out there that were acquired to be compliant. And I'm like, well, do we really need it? You know, so it's looking to say, what don't we need? What is causing friction in our environment? And making those choices, whether we want to continue with those or not. And so, again, I'm a firm believer that should be an annual process to look to see, are we mitigating risk? Are we improving the user experience with the way a tool works? And based off those answers will help you narrow down the tools that are making an impact and reducing the risk unauthorized access, the risk of, you know, just having data loss and so forth. So it's really looking at those, holding some accountability with our vendors, because I firmly also believe there's a difference between a vendor and a partner. Those partners we need to talk about, we need to understand what's coming with new additions to their product and say, hey, does that work for us? Does that help us to reduce our footprint somewhere else? And so those are the exercises we go through.
11: I always loved asking this question. Have you found anything that you didn't realize you had, and then you were like, oh my, we're still using that tool from 1998? I'll pick a good year for me. Or have you found anything where you're like, hey, this tool is great, but we're only using 10% of the capabilities. Let's turn that up to 80% or 100%.
7: Absolutely. So both scenarios, I would say yes. There are some things I'm like, why do we still have that? Well, we're doing it because we always have. I'm like, well, what risk is being mitigated? Well, you know, not really. Okay, well, I don't think we need that anymore, right? And then you're 100% too, because as we start saying, what are all the capabilities? Because, again, folks will say, hey, we need this. All right, well, what do we have so far? Does it have those capabilities? And then when you start looking like, oh, wow, they actually have this over here. So we don't need to purchase a net new. It's just, and in some scenarios, it's something we're paying for already. We just haven't enabled, right? And so it's finding those little jewels. I'll call them jewels. You love those opportunities where you can incorporate something that you have currently. And then you start talking about your true gaps, right? And because we're all trying to be fiscally responsible, and we want to make sure when we're spending funds that that's really needed and it's not something we have in the back of our closet and forgot about or you never opened a box, right? And so both of those scenarios have happened, and that's why we're being very, I'll say, intentional with our partners to say, what capabilities you have, show us which ones we're using today. Show us which ones we're paying for but aren't using, and then also those that are we haven't purchased but you do have. So we can make really intentional decisions about our footprint with different products.
11: You brought up the funding issue. I think that's the other side of this. There's this push to invest in tools, but all those tools have licenses or costs of somehow, or to your point, if they're software as a service, and you have to say, okay, can we afford all of these things? And do we have too many? Because that also adds complexity to the entire effort. And I've never met someone in government, federal or state and local, who said, I have plenty of money. I can just make it rain on cyber tools. So I appreciate the fact you brought that piece up, because that sometimes also gets lost in this conversation. Bernice, one of the things you're really getting to is governance. And you mentioned that as one of your strategic priorities, one of your goals. How does this fall into the bigger discussion around governance of saying, what tools do we have? What tools do we need? What problem are we trying to solve? I'd even ask you, maybe even take a bigger step back. What does the governance process look like in North Carolina around IT cybersecurity?
7: It starts with our policies and having that framework that we can reference that people are aware of from a security perspective. And then I'll go quickly and come back to the, it also comes to about awareness, right? Awareness and communication, because people have to know what we're trying to do, where we're trying to go, so that it's measurable. So, and the reason why I pick up measurable is because a number of times we may have goals, but we don't know whether we're being successful or not, or do we need to pivot? So I really think it's important with any governance governance framework or any type of initiative, you have to say, what is the intention? So either what are we able to do to support the business to do better, or what risk are we preventing, or what threat are we preventing? And so the governance is trying to explain, trying to give guardrails that we should be working in collectively to enable North Carolina to do something from a technological perspective to help our citizens do it securely, and ensuring that there's trust. I think it's really big to use that word. And that we are working together and not against each other, right? So again, that governance is about transparency, of being on the same page and what we're really trying to do from a state perspective to protect our systems and our data. The other piece of it is also, you know, I'll make a little touchy topic to say what is optional and what isn't. You know, a lot of times folks say, well, that doesn't apply to me, or this doesn't apply to me. And that governance is trying to make it really clear what is applicable from a statewide perspective, what our expectations are. Again, how you may get there, there's the flexibility. But from a governance, this is what's being communicated, expected from our state CIO, who I report to, right? And then as a state CISO, how I think we can get there at the end of the day to support, you know, our governor's goals from a protection, data protection and cyber perspective.
2: 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Up next, the top national headlines from ABC News and the Federal Newscast. I'm Terry Girton. 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
16: From ABC News, I'm Brian Clark. Millions of people from the mid-Atlantic to the upper Midwest being impacted for a second straight day by hazardous air. It's a result of wildfire smoke from Canada. The mayor of New York City, Zoran Mamdani, said,
17: "We are reaching into a level of air quality that is dangerous for every single New Yorker."
16: President Trump has used social media as a key element of his rise to the White House, and now his own social media company is selling some of that access, as ABC's Rachel Scott explains from Washington.
18: The president's media company will now sell quicker access to President Trump's social media posts on his social media platform, Truth Social. Users will be able to pay for immediate access to what the president says. The president has a history of announcing major things on Truth Social, from military action to domestic and foreign policy, trade deals, long before we even get an official statement from the White House. And that's what has watchdog groups particularly concerned, that this could give another way for President Trump to profit off of the presidency.
16: Thursday, the president, in a speech from the White House, said that foreign countries have hacked the nation's election infrastructure and have information on voter registrations. He said this shows the law he wants must be passed.
19: Addressing this crisis of election security demands that Congress must pass the Save America Act.
16: But he offered no proof that it's had any impact on elections. The flooding in the Texas Hill Country has proven deadly, says ABC's Jim Ryan.
20: A Black Hawk helicopter hovers over the Guadalupe River in Kerrville, one of nearly two dozen search and rescue aircraft assigned to the Hill Country flash flood response. Unlike the 2025 disaster that took over 130 lives, including dozens of children at summer camps along the Guadalupe, the fatality count this morning stood at two. Both victims were adults.
16: You're listening to ABC News.
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16: New information about the cyclosporiasis outbreak that's infected thousands of people across the country. Maria in the Bay Area had to miss 3 weeks of work because of the stomach bug.
1: I had low-grade fever and then the abdominal cramping. I don't even know how to explain it. It's nothing like I've ever had before.
16: Now the FDA and CDC say the outbreak may be linked to shredded iceberg lettuce that was served at Taco Bell locations in Kentucky, Michigan, Ohio, West Virginia, and Indiana. Taco Bell says it's removed that supply from its chain. New recall for Pillsbury rolls could pose a danger to anyone eating them, says ABC's Sophie Flay.
22: More than 700,000 Pillsbury dinner rolls are being recalled because they could contain glass. The rolls were distributed in 18 states from California to New York. They were marketed to businesses like bakeries and delis rather than individual consumers.
16: U.S. investigators are going to take the lead into looking into a disturbing European aircraft incident, says ABC's Dave Packer.
23: The U.S. National Transportation Safety Board says it's taking over the investigation into a Ryanair incident where a passenger was almost sucked out of the plane due to cabin decompression midair shortly after taking off from northern Greece. The 61-year-old man who was partially out the window was pulled back into the plane by fellow passengers. A Greek hospital official says the man suffered neck and shoulder injuries and friction burns. Dave Packer, ABC News.
16: I'm Brian Clark, ABC News.
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24: Today's federal newscast. Democrats are seeking to offer support to laid-off Foreign Service officers looking to get their jobs back. A new bill called the Foreign Service Test-Free Reentry Act would let former State Department officers rejoin service without needing to retake Foreign Service entry exams. Former federal employees gathered in front of the Capitol building on Thursday to mark the one-year anniversary of major State Department layoffs.
25: The former feds were joined by union officials and lawmakers to warn that the State Department's reduction in force has weakened agency expertise and harmed national security. Firdaus Baga was one of the more than 1,300 State Department workers who was laid off.
26: 1 year later, America is significantly less safe because these people, these badges are no longer working.
25: Lawmakers at the conference also highlighted their recent legislation that seeks to help reinstate the laid-off employees and reform federal recruitment policies. Drew Friedman, Federal News Network.
24: 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I'm Eric White.
27: The security clearance process is complicated. Policies are confusing, continuous vetting is expanding, and national security professionals everywhere are asking the same thing. What does this mean for me? Whether you're applying for your first clearance or navigating new reporting requirements after years in the system, the questions aren't always easy, but the answers matter. That's why we're here. This is Security Clearance in Security on Federal News Network with hosts Lindy Kaiser of Clearance Jobs, federal employment lawyers Elizabeth Baker Pham of KCNF, and John Barry of Barry & Barry PLLC.
28: Hi, this is Lindy Kaiser with ClearanceJobs.com, and welcome to this episode of Security Clearance in Security on Federal News Network. As the federal government works to modernize hiring and build a more agile workforce, the Office of Personnel Management continues to play a central role in shaping how agencies manage personnel vetting, evaluating trust, risk, and suitability. So we talk a lot about security clearances. I have frequently referred to the suitability or public trust process as the Wild Wild West. Fortunately, today I am joined by potentially the sheriff of the Wild Wild West, I guess. So Bill Peterson is going to help us talk about suitability and OPM's efforts to modernize. Bill Peterson works at Accelerate Solutions, heading their enterprise vetting and analysis team. Thank you, Bill, so much for joining us.
29: Yeah, thanks, Lindy.
2: Good to be here. As you mentioned, the sheriff reference, I am now at Accelerate Solutions, long time at OPM and in suitability in their suitability executive agents programs office, but don't speak for OPM itself anymore, but still an expert on all things suitability and fitness, and happy to be here.
28: True. It's, I feel like it's easier to talk on the other side. So, you know.
2: Yes, a little bit more freedom.
28: Yeah, but again, you were there during a lot of the changes. I don't want to assume that everybody understands or knows kind of the key changes to suitability that happened over the past year. Kind of walk us through suitability reform, what's been going on maybe, you know, recently or most recently, and how it ties into this overall federal reform process.
2: Yeah. So in terms of most recent updates, you've really got to go back to January of 2025. That was, it seems like quite a while ago. We've all lived a lot since then, but a pretty substantial change happened to the suitability regulations that are owned by OPM at that time. And they came out of a larger reform effort where the government has been looking at since about 2018 in a really concerted manner through an effort called Trusted Workforce 2.0 to reimagine and modernize how we can create trust with people, both when they first come into the government and then once they're inside, like how do we make sure that we still trust them? And so there were a slew of changes to the suitability regulation in January 2025, kind of coming out of that effort, that get really nerdy into the regulatory text. It's pretty nuanced, but the main strategic theme of it was to attempt to provide some standardization to a process that often is anything but standardized, right? If you go on various Reddit threads or other blog posts, even Clearance Jobs blogs, you'll see that people have a pretty varied experience with the entire process when it comes to vetting. You know, they tried to set new requirements to bring everybody in line with standards that OPM's been setting for quite a long time for position designation, which kind of determines the level of background investigation that's required for a certain job based on the amount of risk associated with that job, standards for investigations and how they're conducted, standards for reciprocity, basically trusting the decision that another agency has made when one person tries to move from one agency to another. And that was pretty huge. Right. It seems somewhat small, but especially for parts of the federal population, like the accepted service, for contractors, for the non-appropriated fund employees of the world, agencies for a long time had a lot of discretion in how they approached things. And there wasn't really a lot of oversight from a single entity to kind of come in and police how they were doing things. OPM has had a long tradition in conducting oversight of federal agencies and how they vet the competitive service workforce for suitability, but really didn't have a mechanism to look super close at how they were doing fitness. Some executive orders told them to go forth and do so, but until the regulations were updated, there wasn't an actual implementing mechanism for that. In terms of federal hiring and how it all fits in, and I think the part about standardizing for those kind of non-competitive service populations is important. You know, think of all the reform that's going on around acquisitions right now. We're trying to make it easier for the government to procure services and goods. A lot of the services that the government procures requires vendors to have people that have been vetted and available to then do the work. Like, what good is it to make it much more modern and streamline to secure a contract for services if you still can't get the people that will perform those services on the contract vetted and ready to go? Because the hiring picture is kind of two main pieces, right? Yes, there's what we traditionally think of as hiring is finding a talented individual who's best qualified to do the work. But then there's the vetting piece, and you've got to be able to trust that person. And until both those processes are done, work doesn't get done. Right? If you're the person going through vetting and through hiring, until you've both been selected and vetted, what's it matter to you if there's a distinction between the two? The same thing if you're a hiring manager or a vendor, right? Until you've won the contract or until you've selected the person and you've gotten the green light from the government that we can trust them and move forward, you're not getting any work done. So really that, you know, is what people see in terms of the streamlining part. And then there's been a more recent update to the suitability regulations, which I think is kind of front of everybody's mind right now because some of the attention is garnered in the news, because that January 2025 one, most people didn't notice, which is OPM implementing post-appointment conduct suitability actions. For those who are not fully aware of what that means, I'll kind of break it down for you a little bit. Now, suitability actions, first, you have to understand, apply to federal employees in the competitive service or that are appointed to the career senior executive service. So the post-appointment conduct suitability actions is pretty much unimportant for contractors, anybody, you know, the accepted service doesn't apply to them. It all has to do with an authority and what authority somebody is removed under. For a long time, agencies have always been able to evaluate a candidate for a job in terms of whether or not they're suitable for federal service. And by suitable, they mean, can we trust them? Do they follow rules in the workplace? Do they obey laws? Do they demonstrate good conduct? Both at the time of hiring, they would consider that, and throughout the employee's career, they would come back and revisit it and make a new decision. But there was a distinction on whether or not they could use the suitability regulation to act on their decision. I always use the example of the frogs on the log. Right? You've got three frogs on a log. One decides to jump off. How many are left? You've still got three frogs. You've got to actually jump for anything to happen. And, you know, I said jump, but there are a couple different ways to get off a log for a frog, right? He could jump. He could just slide off into the water. Maybe he's got a launch pad and he's going to catapult himself off, right? There's different ways for a frog to get off a log. Same thing when you've got somebody who's engaged in misconduct. There's different authorities that you can use to remove them from federal service. So in the suitability world, up until this recent update, when it came to the competitive service, agencies would make a suitability decision based on the suitability regulation at 5 CFR 731. But whether or not they could then remove them with a suitability action and impose a period of debarment hinged on when the conduct happened. If the conduct happened before they started working for the government, you could take a suitability action. You could either prevent them from coming into the government and impose a debarment, or if they'd already been appointed but were in this first year window, you could remove them under the suitability authority and impose a debarment. If the conduct happened after they started employment, you would still use the suitability regulation to reach your decision that you had a problem, but you couldn't act on it with that. You had to then proceed to another authority. Traditionally, and most commonly, that's been 5 U.S. Code Chapter 75, where you have the adverse action authorities. This changes that in terms of the new regulatory update. Now, that conduct that happens after you've started work can both be decided on under the suitability regulation and acted upon under the suitability regulation, which is a pretty big deal. It's an interesting way of looking at the hiring problem when you consider, you know, obviously I mentioned that for hiring to work and for you to have people available to do the work, you've got to have a good candidate and you've got to trust them. But what happens when you've got somebody in a position that you used to trust, but now you no longer trust? Your team's still not getting work done, right? You're just not delivering on mission now because you've got somebody encumbering a position that you don't trust. But you can't hire in that position until you resolve that, right? There's not an infinite pool of money out there for most agencies. Until they can free up that billet, they're kind of stuck in a situation where they've got somebody they don't trust, and they're not meeting the mission of their organization to provide good services to the American people. So the way OPM has set this up is that they now have a new tool to use instead of the adverse action authority to remove these individuals. There's a couple unique pieces of it that, you know, in OPM's estimation, make it a better tool. One of those are that suitability action can continue even if somebody resigns from a job. So in the federal sector, I was a federal manager for a while, you'll hear a lot of complaints about somebody having problems at one agency. Maybe the agency starts investigating them or pursuing an action under adverse action authority, and the person just resigns. Nothing happens. They can then pop up over at another agency and become a problem that somebody else has to deal with. With suitability authority, the agency can actually continue pursuing that action after they've left and impose a period of debarment to where the person won't pop up somewhere else. It's a pretty significant change. It gets at the hiring problem from the other side. How do you free up a spot when you've got someone who's not working out and who's violated your trust? And it goes into effect in like a month or so here at the end of the summer, and we'll see how it goes.
3: Okay, so the question comes in with this population, right? I do want to talk about, like, how do we manage all this for an audience? Like, I'm going to assume there's some facility security officers out here, cognizant security officers. That has a question that's come up with this whole, we used to have the security clearance population in one bucket, and we had this public trust suitability population in another bucket. And if you're a security officer, you're not really aware. So you're kind of highlighting, hey, the government wants to bring more awareness to this population, make, you know, better standardization of this, make sure adverse issues can be reported. But are they going to be in INBIS or DIS, or like, kind of, what is the technology piece of it? What is the solution space for actually ensuring that the government can track and manage this population in a way that creates that visibility that you're talking about? So when an adverse action is indicated, other folks actually know.
2: Yeah, no, that's a great question. It's a solution in progress, I think, is the best answer, right? Currently, if an individual has a suitability action taken against them, it gets reported into the Central Verification System, CVS. It's one of the legacy systems that OPM transferred over to DCSA and is still maintained as one of the federal repositories. It's going to be migrating over to DIS as part of the MBIS infrastructure. So that would be where you would go to look. And I think one of the keys is, and this is something that has been lacking for quite some time, agencies come across a lot of information about their people, and there's been no great mechanism for a long time to make other agencies aware of that. In the implementation of personnel vetting reform under Trusted Workforce 2.0, which includes continuous vetting, which a lot of people have heard about, one of the most crucial pieces of continuous vetting that people don't talk about is this concept of agency-specific information, right? Everybody hears about the automated data source checks. Everybody hears about the time-based check, where every so often we're still going to go out and do things. There is this concept that for agency-specific information, where traditionally you've had these silos where HR operates within HR, security operates within security, and never the two shall meet. And then you've got the inspector general's office, you've got insider threat offices. Usually the information that something is going awry with one of their trusted employees is inside the agency somewhere, right? Sometimes it's going to come from one of those automated data checks, or sometimes it's going to come from those time-based investigative activities. But most of the time, somebody inside the agency already knows we've got a problem, but they've not broken down these silos and started communicating to the point where they are then reporting continuous vetting alerts. They themselves, the agency, generate the alert into the system of record. And that is one of the transformational pieces that is in flight, still being delivered. As most of the federal government that is not part of the Department of War migrates from CVS as their system of record to DIS, they're going to gain the ability to report these incidents into the system of record. So it is there and visible for all the rest of government to see. Because, like I mentioned, the suitability action where you can, you know, debar somebody and prevent them from coming back in, that really only applies to your competitive service population. You've still got this entire population of the accepted service, contractors, and everyone that exist in this space that, if you're not part of the national security population currently, there's never been this mechanism before to say, like, hey, we had this contractor who got walked out because he was using drugs on the job. We would like to let everybody know about that. It hasn't been there. So that is one of the capabilities coming that should help to provide that visibility and let people know when there's someone out there who needs a second look.
3: Okay, talk about, you know, visibility and awareness. One question that I have, for the record, this is not one of those shows where the host is always right. The host is often wrong, and I don't know what I'm talking about. So I'm, you know, but I get questions as we go. One of the things you've said at Clearance Jobs, right, we're a site for people applying for jobs. And I was like, you can be suitable at one agency, but not suitable at another. Law enforcement, DHS, a lot of Homeland Security organizations have, depending on your foreign influence criteria or depending on your drug involvement criteria, going to have a better suitability path at the State Department is what we say. But now I might be conflating terms when we say that, right? But that's why I called it the Wild Wild West, because while there was this overall criteria that was the same, the way that you are kind of ranked against the adjudicative guidelines does, again, they don't publish their scorecard for the public record, but based on a lot of experience with applicants, it is different, and you can kind of get a flavor for those agency differences. Is kind of, are any of OPM's efforts here, do you think they will affect that piece of it, right? Like, hey, no matter where you are, drugs are going to be the exact same. I kind of like the nuance that agencies apply, you know, but hey, maybe the adverse action you want reported, but there's also just some flavor to an agency, and it's kind of understanding the agency mission and how your background is going to back up against that.
2: You're right. And I don't see that changing at all. And it wasn't in the midst of changing very recently as changes to the suitability regulation were coming up, because inherent in suitability and fitness adjudications, which are basically the same, we just use different words depending on what type of position you're in. Right, federal competitive service versus federal accepted service versus contractor, the base criteria are the same. But inherent in it is, you know, those core ideas, do you follow rules, do you obey the law, etc. But then they take into consideration the specific job that you're going to be performing and the mission of the agency that you're going to be working for, right? So let's say you've got, in your past, you're going for a job and you've got some history with prescription drug abuse. Like, I think everybody would agree that that's not great, but depending on circumstances, what got you there, efforts towards rehabilitation, right? You might be suitable for some jobs, right? Let's say you're going to be a cemetery caretaker for the National Cemetery Administration. Okay, maybe, possible. But what if you're applying to be a nurse that's going to dispense prescription drugs and controlled substances to our veterans in VA medical centers? That's a little bit close to home, right? Same, you mentioned law enforcement. You know, if you've got a history of criminal activity in your background, how much can the public really trust that you're going to, you know, with the utmost integrity, enforce the U.S. criminal code and uphold the laws if you yourself have problems following the law? What's inherent in suitability and fitness determinations is this view of, okay, what's your general past? And they've got the suitability adjudicative factors in 731 that is the starting point. But then if you look a little bit lower than that in the regulation, you'll find what are called the additional considerations. And, you know, the nexus to your position that you're going for is an important consideration when you're evaluating the severity of the conduct and whether or not it might be disqualifying. You know, I don't know about you, but somebody with a history in identity theft is probably not who I want processing my tax returns at the IRS. I'd rather they be a little bit more scrutinizing and evaluating those candidates to make sure that my personal information is protected every April 15th.
3: No, I mean, yeah, and that's a good point. And before we close out, I want to make sure I ask about due process, because that is a question that I have gotten already, right? We talk a lot with employment attorneys and people like that. They're saying, hey, the process of due process for security clearances even has recently changed, but what does that mean for this OPM kind of suitability changes? I know that there were some nuance there on how those due process rights would change. What does that look like? This came up a lot when we were enrolling the high-risk public trust population into continuous vetting. A lot of questions about, hey, they're not used to having that. Again, to your point, what if you are that grounds worker on a cemetery? You're like, didn't even realize you're under continuous vetting, let alone something is flagged. What do you do if you believe the merits of that flag are not correct? Do you have any due process protections to advocate?
2: Yeah, so it really depends on your position, right? And it really depends on the action that is taken against you. So I am not an attorney, never have been, never will be one, and I did not sleep in a Holiday Inn Express last night, so can't even pretend to be one. But I learned a little bit about due process in working on the suitability regulations. And one of the things that I learned is that due process, generally speaking, layman's understanding that I took away was the process that you are due based on the action taken against you, right? So when it comes to taking suitability actions on people versus taking an adverse action on someone under the other Chapter 75 authorities, it is true that the process that a person gets changes because different processes are afforded by those authorities, right? They both come with advance notice, ability to respond to any charges against you, review the evidence that was used in the agency reaching its decisions, and at the moment, appeals to the Merit System Protection Board. Nothing has changed there as of now. When it comes to non-suitability actions and non-adverse actions, right, so your contractors, I got to be honest, at OPM in the Suitability Executive Agent Office, we never talked much about what that process was because it was outside of the scope of our authority. My general impression was it wasn't a lot. Basically, whatever labor law fallbacks you had with whatever company you were working for, depending on whether or not the government said you couldn't work for them. Now, OPM has proposed an update to the suitability regulation that would change the venue for appeals, where if you had a suitability action taken against you, you would appeal to OPM instead of appealing to the Merit Systems Protection Board, MSPB. That would be a pretty significant change. You know, the process as proposed does still have a lot of safeguards to play by in terms of still having secondary review, getting to state your case, getting to review any evidence used. In the proposal, there were potential opportunities for hearings, although it wasn't across the board like it currently is at MSPB. And then you would get a decision. It is a process. And I will say, like, the people at OPM are good people, especially those that career servants doing the work. They genuinely care. They genuinely believe in decisions made based upon solid evidence. They understand mitigating circumstances. But it is different going to OPM than MSPB. I do think there would be a change. Exactly what people would see, I'm not sure, because it's a proposed rule and OPM still has to finalize the regulation and kind of, based on the feedback they've gotten, decide what exactly the process and their appeals system would be. But there would be due process. You would just get it differently than what you get now. You would get the process that you are due based on the authority in place.
3: So it sounds like, I mean, we all need to brush up. I used to always say, like, hey, know your security clearance details. Now we need to know our suitability fitness details, right? And, you know, potentially the more details about your position designation, I would say, as a federal employer, even contractor. So you know exactly, again, what your position is outlined as, what the requirements are. Again, so you kind of advocate for the federal employee, that those would be questions I'd be asking. As these changes happen, I know, like, oh, Merit Systems Protection Board, or it's under this or that, and have that idea.
2: And understand what kind of position you're in. Understand, you know, if you receive a notice from an agency, read it and look at what authorities are citing. But even for agencies, it would be a good idea to brush up on the distinctions, because even some of the practitioners didn't quite always understand it. There were instances where you would see a notice where an agency said they were taking a suitability action against somebody who was not in a position covered by suitability. And we would have to have a chat, let them know, like, hey, actually, that's a accepted service position. It's not subject to suitability. So you might want to process that under a different authority. So definitely something for agencies to brush up on as well.
3: Yeah, no, I think across the federal government, I mean, there is this push to understanding, like, how does personnel vetting fit into your overall federal workforce strategy, right? There's a ton of chatter right now about workforce shaping in the federal government. I was like, if you're going to shape it, you better know it, right? And understand. So I think this is a great opportunity. Again, whether you agree or disagree with the direction OPM is taking, I feel like there is this push for the federal government to say, we need to understand our workforce better. Who is doing what level of risk we're granting to them, and who is in those positions. And if you work in the federal government, I think knowing that for yourself is probably going to be an advantage for your employment prospects too.
2: Absolutely. Absolutely.
3: Well, thank you, Bill. I learned a lot. I don't know. Can the West be tamed? I'm not sure. Can it be won? To be determined. But if anybody knows, it's you and Accelerate Solutions. So thank you so much for being on the show with me today.
2: Great. Thanks, Lindy. Have a good one.
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0: Admirals, Capitals, and Wizards, and the Navy Midshipmen. 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
1: 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Today, moderator Jory Heckman speaks with the Defense Logistics Agency's CIO, Adaryl Roberts. Here's Jory.
2: You know, as far as DLA, obviously a logistical agency, a lot going on with enterprise resource platform modernization. Can you tell me a bit more about DLA's ERP modernization goals and what the value proposition is in doing so as far as, you know, audit readiness, transparency, all those good things?
3: Yeah, absolutely. We started our ERP transformation journey. We funded it 2020, so we actually started the activities in 2021. And the core impetus of that was our ERP was modernizing, so their technical roadmap was transitioning to a new baseline. And so their legacy baseline that we were on, they provided us a 2030 deadline by which we needed to transition. As we did our review, we looked at our ERP and we, like most government agencies, we had a lot of technical debt. We had customized the ERP in its core code to the point where it was going to be nearly impossible for us to transition to the new baseline. And so we started that digital business transformation journey back in 2021 to actually buy down our technical debt, try to decustomize as much as we could our ERP through business process reengineering. And where we couldn't decustomize the ERP, how could we leverage low-code platforms, business process change, automation, et cetera, so that we weren't changing or trying to carry that debt onto the new platform. And so the emphasis of that change was the commercial technology baseline changing. The opportunity space for us was to actually relook our business processes and say, hey, how can we return to standard, be more commercial, but really understand where we needed to be customized because of laws, regulations, or other responsibilities as a government organization.
2: Can you offer up any examples of some of those business processes that were revisited and some instances where you guys could return to a more commercial off-the-shelf environment?
3: Yeah, absolutely. A huge one for us through some of our financial dealings, right? There were certain things we have to be financially auditable. The commercial standard for a lot of ERPs out of the box is financially auditable. And so we've been able to update and change some of our internal processes from a financial perspective to align more with the commercial financial standard. Another big piece for us is our procurement. You would think from a federal government perspective it would be completely customized, but because of the federal offerings that are offered by these commercial vendors, we had a completely government-built procurement system that we've been maintaining for the past 10, 15 years. We're on track to actually use the out-of-the-box capability that was built for public sector. So from a sustainment perspective, that's a huge cost savings in terms of not having to maintain government developers as well as the knowledge management risk. As people retire, how you built the system, why you built the system typically retires with the individual. We now aren't responsible for that sustainment of knowledge management. We can benefit from the commercial sector in that respect.
2: Absolutely. And you mentioned that 2030 deadline. That's still a ways away, but it'll be here before you know it. How is DLA managing the short-term needs for system support with the long-term need for ERP modernization? You know, what does that journey look like for the next couple of years going forward?
3: Yeah, so the great thing there for DLA, we've actually accelerated that 2030 timeline. Some of that on our own from a need perspective. The other part of that is based upon department direction. The need to be auditable by 2027 was a huge driving factor for us. And so we actually accelerated our timeline because for us it was we needed to have a firm technical baseline leading into the audit so we could normalize the process, train our workforce, create the evidentiary matter that would allow us to pass audit. And so from 2021 to 2026, we actually went live with our new version of the ERP. So as of February

0: our finance, our warehousing, our distribution and disposition services are all on the new technical baseline for the ERP. The remaining part is the procurement for public sector piece, and that will align on the new baseline at the beginning of FY28. So we're actually have accelerated our 2030 deadline by about 3-4 years.
1: That's pretty extraordinary. Unpacking that a little bit more, what led into that accelerated timeline? What were kind of the things that went right that allowed that faster timeline?
0: Our governance, our oversight, our leadership commitment to the change and the importance and prioritization of that change for the agency. This was a focal point for our leadership. So from a governance perspective, we met monthly from 2021 through 2025. And actually govern our prioritization. We talked about customizations and they were approved at the executive level, the general officer level, if we were going to customize. I think some of the other things that helped us was we focused on change management and training. So it wasn't a technical led change, even though that was the reason why we were accelerating the change. We really looked at it from a cultural organizational perspective and really focused on the training of the workforce, the knowledge of the workforce. We actually changed some of our techniques in terms of as we're designing the platforms for deployment and development, our functional users were actually there as we developed the product. So it wasn't a flash to bang, you know, IT went into a closet for 2 or 3 years, built something and came back out and showed the business. They were actually able to see it real time as we went throughout the process over the last 5 years. We also embraced the red, for lack of a better term. We didn't wait for perfect to deploy. We understood there was risk to some of the deployments to mission. And so we prepared ourselves with hypercare and tiger teams to actually monitor performance of the platforms once we went live at various sites. So we've done that periodically here over the last 3 to 4 years to ensure that we don't have mission impacts, not just internal to DLA, but because of the nature of our mission supporting the services, whole of government, they did not actually see a service interruption in terms of DLA support as well. So I'd say we were overly communicative internal and external with stakeholders, customers, and users. But we also did not waver when things got hard or there was hard decisions or risk. We figured out how to manage that risk so we could continue forward.
1: Yeah, absolutely. Shifting gears here a little bit, can you tell me a little bit more about the role that cloud plays in all of this modernization journey? I hear what you've been saying about the incremental approach to ERP, that the really the procurement piece is the final thing you guys are waiting on here. How did you decide which workloads make the most sense to migrate first and go about the incremental approach?
0: Yeah, absolutely. So I would say our overall transformation strategy, we had other applications in addition to our ERP we maintained at DLA. When we started the transformation process in 2021, we had approximately 1,300 application systems across DLA that we managed. Through a rationalization effort, prioritization effort, we reduced that to approximately 100 applications that we utilize across the agency. And that supports external customers as well. Those aren't all internally facing systems. So that was the first part. And then as we started moving forward with that migration, cloud was a cloud-first mentality. So there was a mandate to close data centers, either go to the cloud or move into a DISA-hosted environment. So we thought it was more beneficial to actually take advantage of the cloud in terms of scalability of the environment, you know, eventually taking use of automation, AI-type tools. So we're 98-99% cloud-based organization at this point across DLA. We've moved all of our data warehousing, our major ERPs within the cloud. And then we also have a multi-cloud strategy. So we're not just in one cloud. Where it made sense, we're in OCI, Azure, Microsoft, AWS, and Google. So all the major cloud providers have some level of mission responsibility to DLA, and we did that from a resiliency perspective. So very thoughtful and deliberate in terms of We didn't want to migrate everything to the cloud. That wasn't really cost effective. Let's really reduce our cyber IT footprint first. Let's go to the cloud based upon that footprint. And then how do you maximize each of the clouds for what they do best?
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2: Welcome back to the discussion, Modernizing Government ERP, Reducing Risk While Preparing for What's Next, sponsored by CBeyond Data. Once again, here's Jory Heckman and Adaryl Roberts.
1: You'd mentioned AI a little bit. Just to build that out a little bit more, can you tell me a little bit more about the role that DLA is using, how DLA is leveraging AI and data analytics to go about this ERP modernization?
0: Yeah, AI is going to be a force multiplier for us, both within the ERP, but also in terms of helping us with decision advantage ahead of transactions being conducted within the ERP. So we focus really heavily on the acumen of our workforce. So do we have data acumen to understand the best use of data as it's associated across DLA? And then how do we increase the technical acumen of the workforce? Some of the examples I've used in the past, you know, when you look at management office work, if you don't know Microsoft Excel, PowerPoint, you know, in 1990, early 2000s, you weren't viewed as employable without those core skill sets. Today, you really need to understand data. You really need to understand AI to be employable from a future workforce perspective. And that's not just for DLA or the federal government. I think you're seeing that worldwide in terms of where future employment is going. So we focus very heavily on increasing the acumen of our workforce. So as we bring those tools into our product suite, we can most effectively use them immediately. The other key piece, AI doesn't replace the knowledge of our folks. We're really looking to enhance and make it a force multiplier, so our folks can do even greater support than they do today with the warfighter. So how do we provide the digital assistance through AI to better inform decision-making of our workforce? And then that human-AI interaction, that's really how we view that. We don't separate one from the other. Where do we put our workforce in the appropriate place throughout the process so that we can make the best decision for the warfighter? And then that will lead into our ability to have agentic AI and other type of AI be applied within our ERP that's becoming more increasingly native to the software itself. It's not something that you have to think about employing, but the way they're designing these ERP systems today is just part of the normal functionality.
1: Yeah, building on that, as far as the human AI functionality, the human in the loop, if you will, how do you see AI as a force multiplier for the DLA workforce? What do you feel these tools will give the human employees more time, more ability to do?
0: Yeah, absolutely. I think first is information gathering. I've been on the end of the stick where you get 10 or 15 Excel spreadsheets from various parts of the organization for a data request, and then you have to reconcile that. And we typically give you 24 to 48 hours to get it staffed up for a response. That's very time consuming, and it doesn't allow for proper analytics of the data, understanding of the data, making adjustments from decision-making recommendations. And so that's a very simple, straightforward use case of where AI can actually help the workforce from an analytics perspective. I think where it also helps, it's, you know, how does it actually give the workforce options? How does it help the workforce drive and ask different questions? We have a lot of data at DLA that we typically can't get to all of it. from an analytical perspective. So there are limitations in terms of how much and how quickly humans can go through the data. So how do we make more of our data available to the workforce through the use of AI to inform their decision making as well? So I think those are just what I think are really straightforward examples of how this is going to help from a human in the loop perspective. But I also believe it also informs how we train or how we actually organize our workforce as well. If I'm incorporating AI, the skill set that I need to train my workforce and continuously upskill my workforce to, that's a lot different than it looks today in a traditional, you know, reactive analytics world as opposed to the predictive nature that AI allows you to put your workforce into. So we're going to train our workforce a lot differently to make use of the tool as well.
1: Yeah, as far as that change management piece, the reskilling, the upskilling, how does that change in the training look like? And generally speaking, how do you get the DLA workforce prepared for a pretty significant change?
0: So I think we have to take advantage of what's happening in their personal lives. I mean, AI has been forced on us in one way or the other, personally, either through customer service, chatbots, you know, self-service things like Amazon and other commercial retail sites. So we shouldn't assume our workforce is starting with no knowledge of AI and how to interact with it, but how do we build upon that as well? So use similar models. I think the ChatGPTs are a nice get familiar with AI, just get used to the interaction and how that occurs. But I think there's a need to really focus on, you know, prompting the engineering piece. How do you ask questions? How do you interact with AI? How do you ask the appropriate question? How do you actually know when something may be hallucinating from an AI perspective? And so I think it's fair to the workforce to say, hey, AI is not the perfect answer, just like humans never always give the perfect answer. So there's a trust and verify component that we have to acknowledge with the AI with our workforce so that it is more inviting and it's not threatening in terms of all the answers from AI are viewed as absolute.
1: Got it. Yeah. As far as, obviously DLA is fairly mature in its journey here on the ERP modernization. A good sign that things are accelerating. The timeline's been moved up a bit. You know, obviously this is a tough thing for agencies to go through. What are some of the best practices or lessons learned you'd offer up to maybe some of your other CIO colleagues at other agencies who may be going through a similar type journey sometime down the line?
0: Yeah, so our lessons learned and what we would consider best practice, I've said it in some previous responses, leadership is key. This has to be leadership driven, but it can't be leadership executed, right? So while we've driven this strategy and in the course of action and stayed true to our goals and timelines, we've also empowered the workforce to execute. So decisions are being made at the right level based on that oversight, governance, and guidance. Don't wait for perfect, right? With the implementation of AI, transformation, I often hear we need to clean the data up before you implement AI or do some type of analytics. But I think we're using that same data today from a decision-making perspective. So how do you leverage the ability to get to an answer faster to actually accelerate some of the data cleansing, data harmonization that has to occur as part of this process? And then think beyond your immediate organization. A lot of the changes we're doing today from an ERP perspective, we share common commercial vendors for these ERPs. So the Air Force or the Army or the Navy shouldn't have to learn the lessons DLA did through our deployment. How do we share that lesson? We've put some oversight and governance in place at the DOW perspective, including our service partners, with those industry leaders to make sure that we are sharing those lessons learned. And then I think lastly, just be committed to the change. It's very easy within a department with all the real world events to get a little distracted in terms of the strategic needs. But the thing we talk about in DLA, it's we need to be where we need to be for the warfighter today, while preparing for warfighter needs tomorrow. And so one is not more important than the other, and you just have to strike the right balance between maintaining today's mission but ensuring tomorrow's mission can be met as well.
1: All right. And final question for you, sir. As far as we've touched on this a bit already, but as far as the de-risking, you know, obviously there's always a plan in place, but things can always go awry as far as implementation once you're in the middle of it. Right. What are some of the best practices as far as, you know, de-risking this whole process, knowing that it is a fairly big lift for agencies involved?
0: Yeah, I think the best practice we've had, over communication, over stimulation of those channels. We actually migrated our ERP to the cloud from a data center during COVID. So completely in a remote environment, we moved, you know, one of our most important applications into the cloud to prepare for the transformation effort. That was done through empowerment. That was done through communication, moving forward. So I think that's just something that's critical. You can't over communicate when you're doing something that's this large, and, you know, remove those invisible barriers to leadership. See something, say something, as you're going throughout this process. And so we've done a very good job of that here at DLA, not just internal to the agency, but also listening to our mission partners.
1: All right. Well, that does it for all the questions I have for you. Anything that we didn't get to that you want to make sure we address before closing this out?
0: I appreciate the time. I think we understand the need for transformation, the importance of the ERPs, and I think the push of the government to a more commercial baseline actually is going to allow us to support the warfighter more efficiently, more effectively, because you're not having to restrict yourself based on government-only type of applications. Particularly an organization like DLA, most of our dealings are with the global supply chain. We are working with industry the majority of the time. So, you know, streamlining ourselves to be more commercial makes that integration, makes that relationship a lot easier to manage. So we're making progress.
1: Yeah. Just one more, if I may, just following up on what you were saying there. As far as the ERP modernization, the value proposition of all this, how do you feel this is going to make DLA, you know, more efficient, more effective at its mission?
0: Yeah. I mean, some of the goals that we have, it's increased demand planning, forecasting accuracy, shorter fill ratios, and actually being able to inform industry more in terms of government intentions. So how do we help from an industry planning, industrial-based perspective to give more clarity in terms of the mission needs of the department? So a lot of this investment, we're working internal with our professionals, but also with our stakeholders to understand what are those business outcomes based on this IT investment. You know, we'll achieve what I call marginal, you know, cost savings from an IT infrastructure perspective. But the real focus of this is how do you increase the mission effectiveness, but also create some efficiencies in terms of how we deliver the supplies to the warfighter.
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6: From ABC News, I'm Brian Clark. President Trump used his White House speech last night to claim that foreign countries have accessed U.S. election information.
7: Hundreds of millions of U.S. voter files are in the hands of foreign governments. Our machines and ballot counting systems are exposed to hacking and manipulation and corruption.
6: He said this proves the need to implement the bill he wants that calls for tighter restrictions around voting in federal elections, but he did not offer any proof that there's been a direct impact. And Pennsylvania Governor Josh Shapiro, a Democrat, said,
8: every single time Donald Trump and his enablers have been forced to produce evidence to back up his ridiculous claims, he's failed.
6: The U.S. carried out new strikes on targets in Iran, hitting more infrastructure in a bid to ease Iran's hold on the Strait of Hormuz. As the war has reignited, gas prices have increased and so have mortgage rates, as ABC's Elizabeth Schulze.
9: Borrowing costs are going up as oil prices rise again. Investors are worried that if oil and overall inflation stay higher, the Federal Reserve will be less likely to cut interest rates. This is putting a big damper on the housing market. Pending home sales dropped 5% in June from a month ago. Typically at this time of year, we do see stronger sales for people who are still looking to buy or trying to refinance.
6: Health regulators believe shredded iceberg lettuce served at Taco Bell locations in five states is behind the cyclosporiasis outbreaks, as ABC's Sam Champion.
10: The FDA identifying a single supplier of the lettuce from Mexico used by the restaurants where sick people say they ate. Taco Bell voluntarily removing the impacted lettuce nationwide, saying in a statement it will be replaced within 24 hours in select states, adding, we believe public health is a shared responsibility among restaurants, their suppliers, and authorities.
6: You're listening to ABC News.
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6: Millions of people from the Midwest to the Mid-Atlantic are dealing with another day of potentially unhealthy air that's being fed by smoke from more than 900 wildfires burning in Canada, says ABC's Matt Rivers.
13: Detroit and Chicago among the major cities with the worst air quality worldwide, with visitors to the Windy City feeling the effects.
14: Come out the subway, chest started to give me some issues, nose was burning, I can taste it.
13: Milwaukee officials recording their worst ever air quality, more than double the previous record number.
6: Flooding in Texas led officials in the Hill Country to use new warning systems that were installed after last year's floods that killed more than 130 people.
15: When the floodwaters came on July 4th, 2025, audible sirens were few and far between. A year later, dozens of warning devices have been funded and installed. In this first real-world test,
16: there was a triggering of the siren that did not go off immediately.
15: Governor Greg Abbott says the siren was flipped on a few minutes later and did go off.
16: For all practical purposes, the functionality of the sirens worked just fine.
15: Still, hundreds of people had to be rescued this week from high water. Jim Ryan, ABC News in Dallas-Fort Worth.
6: The flooding is blamed for at least two deaths. Actress Brenda Frickers died at 81, the first Irish actress to win an Academy Award for My Left Foot, probably better known for her role playing the Pigeon Lady in Home Alone 2. I'm Brian Clark. ABC News.
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19: 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I'm Navy veteran and journalist Phil Briggs, reporting for the military veteran website ConnectingVets.com. Now this week we've got an incredible interview for you about the recent raid in Venezuela, where elite U.S. military forces, like 1st Special Forces Operational Detachment Delta, or Delta Force, successfully extracted the notorious Venezuelan president, Nicolas Maduro, and brought him to the U.S. to be tried on drug trafficking charges. Shortly after the raid, my colleague, Special Forces and Ranger veteran, author, and acclaimed journalist Jack Murphy published on the website thehighside.substack.com an article entitled Bold Delta Force Raid Leads to Capture of Maduro. But what really made this article stand out from the mainstream reporting we've all seen were the incredible details that Jack was able to include as a journalist with deep connections within the intelligence and special operations community. So here to go behind the scenes of this daring raid is Special Forces veteran, my buddy Jack Murphy. Jack, welcome back to Eye on Vets, brother.
20: Hey, Phil. Thanks for having me again.
19: Always good. And thought of you, I mean, almost called you over the weekend to just be like, hey, what's really going on? And before we even dive into that, is it unusual to you, being a former Ranger, being former Special Forces, like how much we're seeing real time in an operation like this? Because I was always under the impression that these types of stories are obscure blips on the world news radar and no one ever connects the dots between U.S. intelligence, maybe CIA, maybe government. Is it weird we're even talking about this so openly?
20: Not anymore. You know, the speed of communications has, you know, sped up a lot over the last couple decades. And with social media, we saw both in Caracas and we saw in Abbottabad in 2011, you know, some of the first reports that there's a raid going on is local people on social media recording, why is there a helicopter over my city? What the hell's going on? So that's part of it. But the other part that, you know, I'm not particularly surprised that we're talking about this is, yes, these units do clandestine and low visibility operations around the world, stuff that you and I just don't hear about. But when they do kinetic operations, especially big, big, like centerpiece operations like this, and abduct the leader of a country out of his palace in Shanghai to a U.S. naval ship, that's going to come out in the press. Like, you're not hiding that. And sure enough, President Trump and the chairman of the Joint Chiefs of Staff, Marco Rubio and Pete Hegseth, did a press conference on it, you know, just like 12 hours later, and kind of laid out, not in granular detail, but quite a bit of detail about how the operation unfolded. So yeah, we're in a new era of information transparency, where it's basically impossible to have a unit that is overtly conducting combat operations and also maintain secrecy.
1: And certainly not in a country where people have cell phones, too. You're more likely to get away with it in the middle of Central Africa than you
20: would. And conducting airstrikes and kidnapping the president. Yeah, I mean, that's going to come out.
1: All right. Let's just jump in. I'll just glean from the lead here to the article, and we'll kind of dive in from here. Because, again, this is incredible writing, incredible insight into what we just witnessed. But you kick off by saying a bold nighttime raid in Caracas executed by Delta Force and 160th Special Operations Aviation Regiment. Cool squadron name, too, by the way. The Night Stalkers.
20: Yeah, always love
1: that. That's basically the people that give the rides to the elite special operations.
20: They have the hard part of the mission, as far as I'm concerned.
1: Oh, you got to fly them in and get them out. And yeah. It's a two-way range when you're in the air.
20: Absolutely.
1: It cannot be fun dropping into a situation, no matter where you are in the world. But you described the air package overhead totaling more than 150 aircraft. They went on to capture Venezuelan President Nicolas Maduro and his wife Celia Flores. The mission was called Operation Absolute Resolve. And as we just described here in the start, not your typical Joint Special Operations Command, a capture-kill raid, but was designed to serve as an arrest warrant based on a Department of Justice indictment against Maduro and his regime. In this sense, Delta operators were escorts to federal law enforcement officers. The preparation was over months and months. We'll get into that a little bit later this hour. The coordination of the CIA, National Security Agency, National Geospatial Intelligence Agency, and under the command of Air Force General Dan Kane, who formerly was the chairman of the Joint Chiefs of Staff, and prior to that worked as the head of the Joint Special Operations Command. So he kind of knew Black Ops firsthand. This is his bread and butter, so to speak. So having said all that, let's begin with my first question. Is it weird that we're using a military asset like Delta for something that seems more law enforcement?
20: Yeah, that's an interesting question. So the FBI hostage rescue team has a long history of working with JSOC. Delta helped stand that unit up. Many years ago, when I was doing, or I was a part of operations in Iraq with the Special Ops Task Force, we had a couple FBI agents from HRT out with us. Maybe the most direct comparison would be some of the rendition operations that Delta Force did in Libya, probably about 10 years ago now, where they went over to Libya and they grabbed terrorists. They had FBI agents embedded in their task force to actually make an arrest, because they're serving an arrest warrant that the United States has issued. And so this maintains that chain of custody, that a law enforcement officer is placing them under arrest, and they're then transported back to the United States for prosecution.
1: Okay, so not unheard of if you're in the know. Got it. What do you say to those who say he got reverse iced, though? I heard John Stewart use that term recently. ICE gets a bunch of people and then swoops them off to another country. And we here are swooping into another country and bringing somebody, a foreign national, back to ours to be tried.
20: Well, same with that Honduran drug baron that we pardoned and sent back home. But then we're kidnapping Maduro and bringing him here for prosecution. It's goofy, I admit.
1: I mean, goofy being an understatement. Is it safe to say there's some hypocrisy going on here? We pardon one drug dealing foreign leader, and then we swoop in and we get another foreign leader and bring him to justice. I think
20: hypocrisy is a fundamental part of politics, and I can even accept the hypocrisy to a certain extent, because the pragmatism that's necessary to make deals in the national or international arena. But that said, we are, in my opinion, in an era of increased hypocrisy, contradiction, incoherence, and irrationality, to the point that it's hard to reconcile any of those things or make any sort of sense of them in your mind. And I think it's part of the era we're in. It's an age of shamelessness, it feels like.
1: I like that almost as much as reverse iced. An age of shamelessness. All right.
20: Now that said, I have no sympathy for Nicolas Maduro. I have no sympathy for the Manuel Noriegas or the terrorists that we scooped up in Libya. You know, they're not good guys. Soleimani was a really bad guy, and the world is a better place without him. But the question you have to ask is, just because this action is anti-Iranian, anti-Al-Qaeda, Okay, but is it also pro-America? That's the bigger question, and I think that's the question that listeners will have to come to their own conclusions about. You know, I can give my opinion, but that's all it is. I'd certainly encourage people to think about that.
1: Yeah, and that's really what the entire tenor of this conversation I hope to be. It's just something to think about, and we're going to get back to the cool guy details here in a minute, but I got to ask, do administrations, this isn't about Trump, this isn't about Obama, this is just about U.S. government in general, do they always need to seek congressional approval to make a kinetic strike against somebody that is obviously doing harm to the world? I mean,
20: so I'm not a lawyer, but the president does have quite a bit of authority to deploy military forces, particularly if there's an imminent threat against the United States. And then he would have to inform Congress afterwards, possibly, you know, get a declaration of war, all the other stuff that goes along with that. But then the imminent threat aspect of it is our government saying that, well, they're shipping fentanyl, you know, whatever drug into the United States and killing Americans, and that constitutes an imminent threat to America. How the AUMF authorizes, preparation of the battle space in Venezuela is beyond me. I mean, you're going to have to talk to a lawyer that can explain that one, because, again, that's one of those contradictions that's hard for me to reconcile. But then in the press conference, they're like, yeah, we want the oil. And you can't make the claim, though, that oil in the ground in Venezuela is an imminent threat to American lives. Like, that just doesn't make any sense.
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0: My name is Luis Fonsi. A lot of people don't know enough about Alzheimer's and dementias. We've seen it in movies, we all know somebody, but there's a lot of information that people still don't know. I'm personally still learning so much about it. I would say to those people who have loved ones who are going through it, don't be afraid to ask questions. Don't be afraid to get help. Don't be afraid to put it out in the open, because it will be better for them and for their loved ones.
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3: And we're back at CBS, Eye on Veterans. I'm Navy vet Phil Briggs with ConnectingVets.com. Now, after the news broke of the recent Delta Force raid, where elite U.S. military forces extracted the notorious self-proclaimed leader of Venezuela, Nicolas Maduro, I read an incredibly detailed article about the mission from my colleague and Special Forces veteran Jack Murphy. Because of his personal experience in special operations and his deep connections in the intelligence community, he was able to get some details that were previously unreported. So here we jump into the part of our conversation where we talked about the immediate pivot from a case that targeted a drug-dealing leader that posed an immediate threat to U.S. citizens to our takeover of the entire country and their oil industry.
4: So they use this pretext of, you know, drug trafficking, and it is a pretext. I mean, you can watch that press conference for yourself, and I mean, they just come right out and say it, like, yeah, we're getting oil, man.
3: Yeah, you know, and then to say it's a threat directly, the drugs themselves are a threat. I could understand Osama bin Laden was a threat.
4: Right.
3: And the whole Al-Qaeda, going all the way back to its origin, the Mujahideen, you know, I mean, I can understand.
4: Soleimani, I mean, was launching strikes. He had American blood on his hands.
3: Oh, my gosh, the countless strikes against U.S. forces in Iraq during GWAT. But then, you know, you look at Osama bin Laden and the pretext to even the war on terror with 9/11. You know, I can connect those dots and say, if you got to go somewhere and take out a bad guy, yeah. But those are different scenarios than a bunch of amped up free Americans doing lines of blow in the bathroom, you know, that they willingly chose to do at a nightclub. Those were people getting high that legit wanted to be doing it. I mean,
4: yeah, I mean, interestingly, you know, JSOC and Delta Force, they went after Pablo Escobar in the early 1990s. But that was because Pablo took down a civilian airliner. To kill, I can't remember the whole story, but to kill one person on that airliner, he blew up an airplane full of people. And that put himself in a totally different arena of international terrorism.
3: Oh, okay. So I had no idea. So there is, to some degree, a precedent with us chasing down drug dealers using military assets.
4: Oh, sure. Yes. They were non-state actors, though, okay? They were drug cartels. This is the, you know, his presidency is deemed illegitimate. You know, the election may have been rigged and a joke, but like it or not, he was the de facto leader of Venezuela.
3: Yeah. So much more than just a drug dealer when, as you'd mentioned, just seconds later, they're like, and now that we got control, we're also going to take care of all this oil for you. Like, okay, which came first, chicken or egg? Which came first, cocaine or petroleum? I'm not sold.
4: Yeah.
3: All right. Let's talk about preparation for this. This is where your article really gets fascinating.
5: I was amazed at some of the details you can glean. Again, I respect our community enough to know that, you know, when you say source or sources, you know, we're not naming them here, but it's not because you're just making this up. This isn't spinning yarn. This isn't a fictional narrative or a fantasy. You guys have, you as a former member of the special operations community, do know some unique individuals. It's endlessly fascinating.
4: So just to touch on that about the use of anonymous sources, I mean, there's always a question, well, why do they need to be anonymous, which is an understandable question. And yeah, a lot of times sources don't need to be anonymous. In this case, they are, because they are people in and around the United States government that have access to certain information. And if their names became public, they could potentially be prosecuted by the Department of Justice. And that's why anonymous sources have to be used. I'm a journalist. I have First Amendment rights, freedom of speech, freedom of the press, but a journalist's sources do not have those freedoms in the same way, and the government could go after them. And hence, that's why I use anonymous sources in this article, and why I even curtailed some of the information I was told. There's information about intelligence gathering and how we knew what we knew that I made a little vague in certain parts of the article. When it comes to sources, like human sources in foreign countries, you have to be very careful about that, because, you know, if one of our spies, a CIA guy, got exposed, that's really bad. But he's going to get, you know, a black eye, literally or figuratively, and kicked out of the country. If it's an intelligence source, a recruited foreign source overseas, that guy will be brought down into a basement and shot. And I mean, end of story. So you need to be really careful about that.
5: Well, you definitely treated it right here. And let's take a peek behind the curtain here. Just a couple of the facts I learned from this article. Again, talking about Operation Absolute Resolve and the capture of Venezuelan President Nicolas Maduro. And we talk about kind of the setup to this. They actually made a mock-up of where he was staying. And in addition to that, the intelligence prep work included finding out some really cool granular details. Share with me a little bit about that. Even the importance of knowing about his pets. That's so cool.
4: So that was a comment that the chairman of the Joint Chiefs of Staff made, that we were tracking where he was going, where he lived, what he was doing, even what his pets were. And that comment probably isn't too far from the truth. My understanding is that we recruited a source very close to Maduro, and I will leave it at that. This source was able to tell the United States intelligence community almost in real time about Maduro's movements. And we were tracking him in that manner for a couple weeks. As far as some of the other preparation that went into this, one of the things that really enabled this operation was a couple high-level defectors from the Venezuelan government over the last year or so. One of them was an intelligence chief. The other was one of the people who that ran a state-owned oil company in Venezuela. And the CIA was able to use those guys to gain a lot of insight into what was going on inside Venezuela and figure out who we can work with in Venezuela. Who can we use as an intelligence source? Who can we use as a support agent? And we did, in fact, recruit a source network inside Venezuela. The CIA put some people on the ground in August, and they began establishing this network. As they got closer to the operation itself, they did things like emplacing various pieces of technical gear, like beacons for bombing targets or electronic jammers in key places, and these types of activities to sort of prepare the environment for the operation that was to come. So that's one part of, you know, what happened. And then, of course, the source that was recruited closer to Maduro. And then some of the other things that were done in the run-up to this, the lights in Caracas blinked out. Just as this operation was taking place, which is the same thing that happened in Abbottabad, Pakistan, when the SEALs went in to kill bin Laden. So, I mean, and President Trump, he said, we did that with certain expertise that we have. Make of that what you will. I've also been told that we took control of the communications, the military communication system, as that operation unfolded. So those are some of the things that were done in the run-up to this operation to prepare for it.
5: So we have the ability to turn the lights out in just about any city in the world if we want to. That is,
4: I don't know if that's true, but in some cities apparently we do.
5: That is wild. Yeah, I mean, I maybe shouldn't say so much as any city in the world, but yeah, just to think that at a moment's notice the U.S. can just, you know, we need a little bit of darkness here. Let's just turn the lights off on the whole city.
4: You know, the thing is that the United States military fights at night, and they fight at night better than anyone else. But what's, you know, operating in an urban area that's well lit, turning off the lights gives them a tremendous advantage with their night vision.
5: Not to mention the fact that the power that enables the security systems just immediately goes out. So you've got, you know, a window of time there. Another cool thing you talked about as far as this mission goes, you talked about like flying in with the 160th there and masking the terrain.
4: Terrain masking, yeah. That's a technique that helicopter pilots will use. And basically you fly almost nape of the earth. You're flying like 100 feet off the ground. And what you're doing is you're positioning your helicopter's ingress path with a terrain feature between you and the enemy's radar installations. So you're using a mountain or a hilltop to conceal your movement as you come in. And then as you pop up over that terrain feature, maybe they see you, but by then it's too late. In this case, as they were coming up over that last terrain feature, we had all kinds of aircraft in the air doing suppressive airstrikes. And so they started eliminating those air defense units to create a path for the 160th pilots to fly into the target area. I believe it was a couple little birds, two Chinooks, and six or seven Blackhawks, I believe.
5: Wow, and that's cool.
4: And the assault force was made up of C Squadron of Delta Force and elements of 3rd Ranger Battalion. Those were the two elements on the assault team. Again, as we mentioned earlier, two FBI HRT guys were along for the ride to make the arrest.
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3: This is CBS Eye on Veterans, the weekly show that looks at life through the eyes of our military vets. And I'm Navy veteran Phil Briggs. Now we've been talking about Operation Absolute Resolve, where Delta Force and elite special operations teams recently captured and removed the president of Venezuela, Nicolas Maduro, in a covert pre-dawn mission almost straight out of Hollywood. Our guest Jack Murphy, special forces veteran and journalist, recently wrote an article for The High Side, national security news outlet, and revealed some granular

0: worker. HRT successfully rescued the kid. So they are assaulters, you could say. They do diving, they do parachuting, all that special ops type stuff. But they are also badged FBI agents that can collect evidence, do investigations, and make arrests. And that's something that Delta Force doesn't do. By design, it doesn't do that because of some of the laws that we have, posse comitatus and so forth, about the military operating domestically. Which actually brings me to a funny point. Going into a country like Mexico or Panama, Venezuela, wherever, and grabbing up a drug cartel guy is a time-honored technique that the DEA calls habeas grabis.
1: There's an actual term for it.
0: That's a nickname. It's not an official term, but it's a term that has been used in those communities for a while.
1: See, this is the stuff you get by talking to Jack Murphy. You're not going to read this in the Post. The Times doesn't have this. You gotta be with somebody that's smoked cigars and drank some bourbon with tier one guys to get these kinds of things. Is it true, you think, that they actually built a structure similar to the where he was staying in order to practice getting in and getting out and knowing, you know, your infill and your exfill technique?
0: Yes. My understanding is they did have a full-scale mock-up that was pretty detailed. And I'm not sure exactly where there's one or two places where it could have been. But suffice to say, it was in the Fort Bragg area, North Carolina, where they did those rehearsals.
1: And to think somewhere out there in America is like a group of contractors and carpenters and stuff that have this like super secret contract where, hey, what are you building over there? Nothing.
0: Yeah, nothing, dude. You know, I think a lot of those guys are actually former special ops guys themselves that get these contracts. And yeah, you're kind of right. I mean, there are these people who are cleared, like, you know, you're at least going to be limitedly read on to whatever's going on.
1: All right. Some more fun facts from this article. Let's talk about some of the military hardware or just, you know, what is in one of these mission sets. You'd mentioned 150 aircraft, but talk to me a little bit about like some of the tools we use just in the nature of these type of operations.
0: Oh, well, I mean, I think most people are familiar at this point from films, if nothing else. You know, these guys are jocked up with the body armor and night vision and all kinds of weaponry. But they're also going to carry all kinds of manual ballistic and explosive breaching tools. That's going to be a big thing, especially in Latin America, if you've ever been down there. There's a lot of security. There's a lot of barbed wire. There's a lot of heavy doors that you would have to get through. And as the operators came up and they cleared this structure, Maduro was in the process of trying to close the steel door on a panic room that he was trying to hide in. And that's when the Delta guys caught up with him and he was placed under arrest. Him and his wife were both placed under arrest.
1: And then, of course, the aircraft we're talking that are, you know, above just for the opening salvo of a mission like this, the aircraft, you know, are everything from what, F-22s and
0: Fighters, bombers, remotely piloted drones, all that stuff was up there. I should also mention, too, that this operation involved the deployment of a Ranger battalion, a Delta Force squadron, and a SEAL Team 6 squadron. And the SEALs hit secondary targets in Venezuela at the same time that all of this was going on. And unfortunately, I'm not totally understanding just yet what those targets were. We'll probably find out about that in the future. But they were involved.
1: Let's take a sidebar real quick and just talk about what appeared to be a photo that Trump himself had posted to his Truth Social account of a captured Maduro in what appeared to be a DEA jacket. At what point did he get the Nike tracksuit, do you think?
0: So I think that happened once they got on the USS Iwo Jima. When the assault force came back and landed on the Iwo Jima, that was when Maduro was transferred from FBI custody to DEA custody. And I imagine that's because FBI did the op because they have a long relationship with Delta. But the indictment against Maduro is for drug trafficking. So he was turned over to the DEA, and they maintained custody of him, bringing him back to the United States.
1: Oh, okay. So there's a little more signaling going on than what we think with these pictures. You know, the DEA jacket shows that he's wanted on drug crimes. The Nike tracksuit shows, like many tracksuits through the generations, that he is a drug dealer.
0: Need some more gold chains, maybe.
1: Right, or something. Should have let him take his sleep mask off at least. I don't know what that was about. But

0: It's you know, that it's interesting that that picture, I mean, Trump posted it, so I mean he had his reasons, but I'm told that Maduro has been treated as a de facto head of state. That's why they didn't put him in an orange jumpsuit, and they didn't, like, they tried to keep him away from the news helicopters. They didn't necessarily want to do like a perp walk with him. And I've also been told that he's been video recorded almost constantly since they grabbed him up. The reason being, in case the Department of Justice or the military at any point has to refute allegations that torture was used. So they want to have, you know, irrefutable evidence.
1: All right, so it's more than just my comical take on fashion. Got it. Okay. All right. Let's. So many fascinating things in this article. This wasn't without sort of a two-way fight, though, and I hadn't heard until I'd read this article that we were hit by enemy fire.
0: Yes. I'm still finding out more about this operation and may end up writing more about it. I've been told that the number of enemy KIA during this operation is somewhere around 80. That includes, according to the Cuban government, 32 Cuban officers that were ostensibly Maduro's bodyguard, which tells you a couple of things. Obviously, there's a Cuban nexus to all of this. But furthermore, why does Maduro need Cubans to guard him? He doesn't trust his own countrymen to do that. Somebody that has popular support is, you know, going to have people from his country guarding him, right? If he was a legitimate leader. So these are questions to ask. I'm told that there were two civilian casualties. We blew up a radio tower and it fell over on a shack that, you know, some local civilians were using as a home. So, I mean, any kind of collateral damage is tragic, but I do think they tried to minimize it as best they could on this operation. As far as other engagements, I mean, one of the helicopters got shot up on the way in, but maintained, you know, it was flyable, and they continued with the mission. And then on the way out, there were more suppressive fires from airstrikes, and it sounds like the helicopters may have suppressed some enemy positions as well.
1: Which, again, speaks to what you said at the top of the interview here, is that, you know, some of the biggest heroes are not necessarily the guys kicking in doors, but it's the 160th. You know, the Night Stalkers flying in. I mean, you're flying the plane. You're not, you can't even really defend yourself that well.
0: It's hard to articulate to people just like how talented those pilots are, and the things that they can do with their aircraft. You'd be amazed. I've been on them and watched them set a helicopter down on a street in the middle of Mosul, Iraq at night with telephone wires and electrical wires all around us fluttering in the rotor wash. And they're able to maneuver that aircraft just in the perfect place, get you right down, put you where you belong. I've been on little birds landing on rooftops and stuff like that. I mean, again, not trying to like make this about me. I'm just saying it's incredibly impressive what those pilots are able to do.
1: So cool. Yeah. In fact, I remember talking to the author of the book, The Making of a Night Stalker, incredible book. And even in your memoirs, I was it your memoir that talks about John Waning, or where you're sitting on the...
0: That might have been me.
1: Yeah. You described the term for sitting on the edge of the chopper, you know, the gun ready, straddling it almost like a horse.
0: Yeah, sitting on the pod of the little bird facing forward. Yeah, John Waning it.
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10: 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I'm Navy vet Phil Briggs from ConnectingVets.com. And we're rolling into the new year with a story as explosive as the fireworks on New Year's Eve. Jack Murphy, a Special Forces veteran and journalist, recently dropped an article on The High Side, national security news outlet, that gives us a behind-the-scenes look at the capture of the notorious president of Venezuela, Nicolas Maduro, by U.S. Special Operations. We'll wrap this hour with a deeper look into the mission, an interesting note about the U.S. Navy's role, and hear some important takeaways from Jack, who's personally been involved in classified missions as a Ranger and Special Forces. USS Iwo Jima. Just a little bit about that. Like, so he went from his compound and we got him and then flew to a Navy ship.
0: Right. I believe they launched from that ship also. So off the coast, and I mean, I'm not a Navy guy, but the Iwo Jima is like an amphibious strike aircraft, I think it's called, or amphibious assault craft or something. And it's one of those, it has a flat top, sort of like an aircraft carrier, but I believe they only fly helicopters and Ospreys off of it, like rotary wing aircraft. And then inside the hull of the aircraft, the Marines can take their amphibious landing craft off of it and go to shore. So, yeah, again, I'm not a Navy guy, but that was the platform that they used.
1: Yeah, so cool. And I never got my surface warfare pin while I was in because I was just a lowly journalist. But I'll say that it is impressive, those kinds of ships. We've got a tool in the box for just about everything in the Navy. Shout out to the men and women of the USS Iwo Jima. You guys are awesome.
0: Yeah, especially whichever, you know, lowly private got wind of the operation and bet on, what is it, Poly Market against the Maduro regime the day before the operation. Did you see that?
1: No.
0: Yeah, somebody got on there, and you know, this one of these things where you can like bet against futures. It's like short selling basically. And this guy, somebody, we don't know who, short sold the Maduro regime, that it was going to be, hit in the next 24 hours than it was. And this guy, put like 40,000 in, and he drew like over $100,000+ the next day. And I have no idea who that was. I'm telling a joke that, you know, I imagine some like private chipping paint on the hull of the aircraft and gets wind that this mission's taking place, sees the helicopters taking off and gets on his cell phone. It's like, bye, bye, bye.
1: That's the E4 Mafia for you, baby. That is a brilliant.
0: Would it surprise you though if that came out, if that was the case?
1: Not at all. That would not, as a former E4 and, you know, kind of a derelict myself, definitely not surprising at all. I think it's only a matter of time before we can bet on war things on DraftKings or on, you know, fans.
0: That's what they're already doing that on, I think it's called Polymarket.
1: You're such a nerd, Jack. I love it. You know all these dark things about the internet. That is great.
0: Yeah, it's my speciality.
1: The Dark Corners of the World, featuring Jack Murphy, your host. Let's look forward a little bit now. We've talked so much about this mission and kind of behind the curtain, but it remains to be seen, you know, after we pick up Maduro, he gets brought all the way from this Venezuela Navy ship. He's in New York. He's rooming with P. Diddy or something there in a jail in Brooklyn. Trump comes out and says, we're going to run it, meaning the U.S. government. What the heck does that mean?
0: Yeah, I mean, it doesn't really mean anything, does it? You know, when we go and do these things, so often the transition plan is simply, good luck, bro. You got this, you know, and you know, we've seen how that works out. And all of our partner forces from South Vietnam to Afghanistan to Iraq and elsewhere. But I think, in my understanding of this operation is, you know, despite some of the bluster, that this operation was seen more as a policy change rather than a regime change. And now we get into a game of semantics, of course. But why I point that out is that we removed Maduro, but we left the other key leaders in Venezuela in place. We didn't remove them. And so we're hoping to create this sort of like leadership gap that will be filled with new people that are more amenable to working with the United States government. And I think that's what Marco Rubio and Donald Trump are looking for, is a sort of fresh batch of leaders in Venezuela that are willing to work with, frankly, American oil companies.
1: Mm. You know, anytime you do that, you run the risk of like, okay, you have a policy initiative and you've rolled out your military assets, you've deposed a leader. So you own the policy on paper, but you don't own the back streets in the rural heartland of this country. So what happens, as we saw in Iraq and Afghanistan, the locals can be easily turned to think that, well, now this is an anti-colonial, an anti-imperial initiative, and get out the big, bad American Westerners and fight for your right to party.
0: Yeah.
1: Do we run the risk of these, and what's the group I've heard about? Colectivos? The people that are loyalists to Maduro? Do we run the risk of them running around the street saying, look what America's trying to do to you? It's stealing our natural resources. Like, do they run this risk of this whole thing going sideways now on the back streets? Because people are like, yeah, I don't want to get ripped off by an American.
0: Yeah, no, there's definitely a risk there. And there are many Venezuelans who are understandably upset by this and upset by the instability that their government is going through right now. You know, even if everything goes according to plan, I've been told that America's reception in Venezuela is going to be icy, to say the least. There's going to be a bit of an uphill battle there. But it's also telling that there hasn't been like riots in the streets. There hasn't been like a resistance organization or insurgency kicking up in Caracas or elsewhere. You haven't seen any of that. And what can we take away from that? I mean, maybe it's that people are, you know, kind of okay with him going. You know, he may have outlived his welcome. Not for me to say, but that there haven't been like widespread protest movements or whatever. It seems like maybe it's not the biggest thing over the long term. But I mean, it remains to be seen. I mean, you're right. Like, all of this could go sideways very quickly.
1: So, like, basically, if the average Venezuelans' daily life doesn't radically improve or at least feel like it's on the road to improvement, those people that were pretty impartial or frankly disgusted by Maduro, they could easily be swayed to be like, yeah, 6 months in, a year in, life just gets even worse. They could be convinced that this whole thing was, you know, bad and it's the dang Americans' fault.
0: Yeah, I mean, the VP was sworn in after Maduro was kidnapped. And it remains to be seen how much popular support she's going to have. But right now, she has some support. Yeah, I mean, it's a sort of transitory time for the Venezuelans. And I mean, I understand that everyone feels very nervous down there.
1: And it just kind of echoes of GWAT to me, because I'd imagine in all those cities, there was a time when they were like, yes, Saddam Hussein's gone, thank you. And then it's impossible to get your daily life done. And a year and a half later, you're like, what have you done?
0: It becomes, you know, even the people who supported you, you know, who didn't like Saddam or didn't like Maduro, but then 5 years later, they're like, why are the Americans still here? Yeah. Like, why are you still in my country? I don't get it. What are you doing here? And, you know, we can say that it's not colonialism, but if you have 100,000 American soldiers in South Vietnam or in Iraq, or if you put a lot of troops into Venezuela, that feels a hell of a lot like colonialism to the people that live there. And sometimes we don't really understand that as Americans.
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18: From ABC News, I'm Wayne Cabot. The air quality in the eastern U.S. is so bad, FIFA is monitoring for any impact on Sunday's World Cup final in New Jersey. Canada now reporting 893 active fires, only 156 crews to fight them. Meteorologist Ginger Z sees improvement for some.
19: The wind shift is what we're going to wait for. So Chicago tonight, UC clearing. A southwest wind takes over. Then it's bad. Cleveland, Pittsburgh tonight to Washington, D.C.
18: The smoke is so bad in Philadelphia, they've declared a code purple, the most serious, meaning the air is very unhealthy for everyone. Other side of the state, Allegheny County canceling tonight's free summer concert with the 70s band Orleans. A bridge in Uvalde, Texas has collapsed from historic flooding that brought 200 water rescues and claimed two lives in Texas. Major quake now reported near the border of Mexico and Guatemala could bring a tsunami. The U.S. Geological Service monitoring a 7.3 quake that just hit. For the first time, Iran says that it attacked a U.S. base in Syrian territory. Iran also attacked in Kuwait, hitting power plants and water desalination plants. International oil prices up again right now, the highest price in a month. DHS Secretary Mark Wayne Mullen has sent letters to four states claiming non-citizens on voting rolls.
20: President Trump is correct when he said that election security is national security.
18: He says DHS has found more than 250,000 potential non-citizens registered in California, Nevada, New Jersey, and Pennsylvania. The Bipartisan Policy Center finds that most of them are citizens who are misidentified by outdated information or clerical errors. Apple just surpassed NVIDIA in market value, putting it back on top, the world's most valuable company. NVIDIA was the most valuable until just now. It overtook Microsoft last year. 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
18: Well, cases of that parasitic illness keep on growing, and there's new information from the feds about the origins. ABC's Sam Champion has details.
23: The FDA and the CDC saying the outbreak has been linked to shredded iceberg lettuce served at some Taco Bell locations in five states: Indiana, Kentucky, Michigan, Ohio, and West Virginia. The FDA identifying a single supplier of the lettuce from Mexico used by the restaurants where sick people say they ate.
18: After an abysmal May, U.S. housing starts picked up in June, but ABC's Jim Ryan says there is trouble that may loom for the industry.
24: Home builders have been reluctant to start new projects this year, knowing that home buyers are facing sky-high interest rates. Still, overall housing starts in June came in at a seasonally adjusted annual rate of 1.42 million. That's 19% higher than in May. The same report from the Census Bureau hints at trouble ahead, though. Building permits last month fell by about 3% from the previous month.
18: In the UK today, Andy Burnham is officially declared leader of Britain's governing Labour Party, clearing the way for Burnham to take over as Prime Minister. Target issuing a recall for thousands of children's sandals. There are decorative pearls that have been found to present a choking hazard to young kids. No one's been injured or thankfully killed by this so far. Target recommending customers stop using any of these recalled sandals and keep them away from children. Wayne Cabot, ABC News.
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3: Today's federal newscast. Democrats are seeking to offer support to laid-off Foreign Service officers looking to get their jobs back. A new bill called the Foreign Service Test-Free Reentry Act would let former State Department officers rejoin service without needing to retake Foreign Service entry exams. Former federal employees gathered in front of the Capitol building on Thursday to mark the one-year anniversary of major State Department layoffs.
5: The former feds were joined by union officials and lawmakers to warn that the State Department's reduction in force has weakened agency expertise and harmed national security. Firdaus Bhaga was one of the more than 1,300 State Department workers who was laid off.
6: 1 year later, America is significantly less safe because these people, these badges are no longer working.
5: Lawmakers at the conference also highlighted their recent legislation that seeks to help reinstate the laid-off employees and reform federal recruitment policies. Drew Friedman, Federal News Network.
3: Find these stories and more at federalnewsnetwork.com. I'm Eric White.
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25: 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One-on-one interviews with the people who've left a lasting imprint on the government and the nation. 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
26: Today I'm delighted and honored actually to have Jen Sabata, a leader for guiding innovative and emerging technologies to high growth and for helping mission-focused organizations adopt capabilities that strengthen national security and public sector. Jen has earned a reputation for bridging worlds that don't always move at the same speed emerging technology and government missions needs, while staying grounded and having a people-first leadership approach. Jen, first off, it's wonderful to have you here. Thank you for joining us.
27: Thank you so much for the invitation. I'm really looking forward to our conversation today.
26: So, Jen, you know, you began your career in the military. An environment where mission clarity and teamwork are definitely essential. What drew you to serve? What made you? What was the call that gave you the passion to join the military and then stay in for several years?
27: You know, it's a story that most people don't believe or understand because I did spend 25 years in the military, but it actually started with high school sports. And the reason why I start there is that I wanted to play sports in college. And I knew I wanted to play sports in college, but I wasn't quite sure where I wanted to play. And the service academies, West Point and the Air Force Academy, were two universities out of the several universities that offered me a scholarship. And I went and visited both of them. I thought they were both really interesting, but I had no experience with the military at all. My grandfathers were both doctors in World War II. I had an uncle that was in Vietnam. And other than that, I had no one else in my family that had ever been in the military. And so when I was trying to make my decision of where I was going to go, my dad and I sat at the kitchen table. And he laid all of my opportunities out, all of my scholarships out on the table. And he looked at me and he said, Jen, if you don't go to a service academy, you'll never know what you missed. And you can never go back. But if you don't like it, you can always leave and take one of your other scholarships or go to a different school and pick up another opportunity. And so to me, at the time, I said, you know what? It's a free education. If I don't want to play basketball after a year, I don't lose my scholarship. If I get hurt, I don't lose my scholarship. If it's just not for me, I don't lose my scholarship. So yeah, I think this is where I want to go. So I went to the Air Force Academy, and it was not easy. It was the first time that I had been challenged physically, emotionally, mentally, spiritually. And to me, it instilled something in me that made me think beyond myself. And, you know, as a high school kid and as a teenager, oftentimes we're very focused on ourselves. And so it opened up an entire new environment for me and a different way of living, believing, thinking, and serving. And so I thought, well, you know what? I really enjoy this. I want to serve, but I thought I was going to serve for 5 years and be done once my commitment was up. But over time, that desire to continue to do better and to continue to make a difference and to be able to enable others to make a difference just continued to grow. And that's what led me to where I am today, you know, 25 years in the military and then an additional almost 7 years in the private sector, still supporting the public sector. And it's because of my desire to make our government even better and the nation and the world even a better place to live.
0: Military leadership teaches you to prioritize both the mission success and the well-being of your people, especially on the battlefield. How do those lessons continue to influence you, how you lead today in private sector?
27: You know, it's always interesting when people try to make a comparison between being in the military and being in the private sector and how different they are, how vastly different they are is how often people put it. And oftentimes people have a stigma that people don't transition well from the military into the private sector because of the nuances of being in the government. I, on the other hand, would say, like you say, it said, it is not that different, that you still are driven by the same basic principles of leadership, people first, treating people with kindness, but also understanding their need, understanding how they need to grow, being able to talk to them about growth, having the hard conversations. Those are all skills that I learned in the military and that I apply to today. A leader, a manager, they're very similar. A manager may be, you know, doing a little bit more button pushing or pencil pushing numbers, but in reality, if you add that personal feeling and that personal connection to it and understanding where people come from, you now have turned a manager into a leader. And that is where I like to reside, in understanding where people are coming from, trying to empower them to be the best that they can be, and then enable them to do that with minimal oversight and guidance from me.
0: Something that is a little bit unique, though, Jen, is that you, when after you left the military service, you built a career around helping innovative small startup companies succeed in public sector and the national security space. There's very few people with your background that have the leadership position that you own. What did you learn about translating mission need to these new innovative technology solutions and you know, change in government in general sometimes happens slow, but your, you know, technology, the clock speed of technology is much faster now than it ever has been before.
27: So yeah, I think we're seeing accelerate even as we're speaking. You know, things are moving faster and faster and faster. I think the hard part is that some people who are in these innovative companies don't know how to match the speed of government. And so teaching them about outcomes, and that it's not about forcing your technology into their organization. It's about how you solve their problems and how you get to the outcomes that the government wants. And lo and behold, when you're able to show the value that you bring, not just that a technology that you want to sell, the government is so much faster at adoption. They will take chances. They will do proofs of value. They'll give you research money. They will do all sorts of things to bend over backwards before you even get to a contract or get to a program of record, which so many people think is the key, the golden key to success. And so starting from that use case, the problem, and how you add value are really what makes the difference and sets those young emerging technology companies apart.
0: So you do it by creating a vision, telling a story. I mean, that was a very vivid answer. So there must be a trick to this.
27: So one of the things that I usually do is when you come to a new company is you ask them, like, what do you do here? And then they start in the ones and the zeros. They say, no, what is it that you actually do? How do you do it? And what drives you? Like, what is your heart's desire? Is your heart's desire to code a program? No, your heart's desire is to solve acquisition problems, or your heart's desire is to save lives on battlefields, or your heart's desire is to make data processing faster so that we can get to decisions faster. And so you need to make sure that you are couching and describing what you do based on why you are driven to run this company and be in this company, as opposed to the thing that you're actually building and trying to solve. And so when you start from that place of value and that drive, you can create all sorts of stories, and then you ask questions. It's all about asking your customer, and that's usually the government customer, questions. What are your pain points? What is your biggest challenge? What frustrates you on a day-to-day basis? What do you wish you have? What are the things that drive you crazy about people who are selling to you in the government? So there's a list of questions, and many of them that continue to grow as you get answers, and then you build the next question. It's sort of like the five whys. Why are you doing this? Why are you doing this? Why are you doing this? Why are, you know, five times over and over and over again to get to the point where you get to the true meat of the reason for what they are doing and what they need.
0: So you've, on the other side of the equation, you also have really developed a reputation where you've identified really up and coming technologies. Matter of fact, I should buy stock based on where you're going. From an AI enabled analytics to autonomous capabilities that can support national security missions. Those are, you know, trajectories that normally don't naturally come together, but you seem to have a really good signal that tells you where this innovation is needed and how it can be applied. So tell me a little bit about how you identify technologies to help in these kind of circumstances.
27: So I have sort of two different things that go on. One is I love science fiction and I love to read. And so sometimes your brain starts to get a little excited when you read something in a story and you think to yourself, huh, how could that be applied in the real world today? So, for example, there's a book called Burn In, and it is written by two very well-known defense tech storytellers. And when you read their book, it talks about robots and how they help society and sort of what happens when things happen in the book. I won't tell you exactly what happens in the book. But when you start to think about it, you start to think about, well, how could that actually help change the world? And now we look at today and we have companies that like Figure and others that are building humanoid robots that are actually able to do things. And so when you shift science fiction, or I'll say sort of, you know, ficant is what they call it, like fictional intelligence. When you shift that to use cases that are talked about in the government, you put a different spin on the technology. I think the same thing when you look at quantum is another example. Quantum technology is something that people are like, oh, it is never going to get here, or it's like 30 years away. But when you bring it down to its smallest levels and you look at what are the problems you're trying to solve, hey, I'm trying to solve for GPS denied environments. Like, how do we navigate? We have the Ukraine, we've got Israel and Iran, and GPS denial and spoofing and jamming going all over the place. How do you solve for a very small problem with a technology that doesn't have to have a huge capability, but a very narrow scope? And start with that narrow scope and gently over time build on that capability to get you to an enterprise type of capability. And so you don't have to solve it all at one time, but you have to think about how can you use things differently.
0: I'm speaking with Jen Sovada. After the break, we'll talk about leading through change and innovation in a high stakes environment. You're listening to Leaders and Legends on Federal News Network. I'm Aileen Black.
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26: Welcome back to Leaders and Legend in Government on Federal News Network. I'm Aileen Black, and today I'm talking with Jen Sabata. Jen, government agencies are especially under pressure right now to modernize while maintaining security and reliability. The push for AI is over the top right now, in particular with this administration, which I might want to add for some good reasons. But how do you help organizations adopt AI and autonomous capabilities without losing trust, accountability, or mission assurance?
27: This is something that everybody is facing right now because AI is everywhere and everybody thinks you can put AI in anything. One of the things that has come out of the World Economic Forum this year was Julie Sweet, who is the CEO of Accenture. And she talked about human in the lead rather than human in the loop, human in the lead. And I think it's a really good example of how we should be thinking about artificial intelligence, especially as we build strategies and we're trying to minimize risk and increase trust. And the idea is that if you modernize and you shift to this idea that humans are in the lead and are really putting the foundation down for AI, then AI will be built and developed with the processes in place in order to have that risk mitigation, the trust factors involved, and understanding that it's not about the human being in that loop. And every once in a while, it comes around in the loop, but it's always there doing the push and pull with AI. If we don't have trust in AI, then the technologies that we're building become meaningless. If we are unable to accept risk, then those technologies also become meaningless. And so we have to have the balance between the trust and that risk in order to be able to drive the innovation forward.
26: You know, when I look at AI tools, I look at them that they're a tool that needs to be leveraged. They're not necessarily the answer. Like Julie said, the human in the lead. Do you find that most people are thinking that AI is the answer versus how to leverage? And if you do agree with that, how do you help guide them to understand that, AI is a tool. It can make mistakes. It's the human that needs to use it correctly.
27: I think there's two camps. I think there's the camp that says AI is the answer to everything, and then there's the camp that says AI can't be trusted and should be used for nothing. Especially in government, I think we have sort of the entire spectrum for what that is. And when we're looking at the camp that says, hey, AI should be used for everything, I would say I don't agree. Like, do we want machines to make those decisions that are based on values, morals, and ethics? Probably not, especially when you're talking about doing bombing or having cyber attacks. Do you want a cyber attack to happen just because an AI determined that one small intrusion warranted an entire takedown of a country's power grid? Probably not. But on the other side, you have those that say, no way, no how, I don't want AI involved in anything. And you have to tell them that without AI, we lose knowledge, because AI has the ability to pull knowledge together. It has the ability to assess. We have the ability to really evaluate based on that assessment. And that's where we come into place. But why should we be the ones doing the assessments and pulling all the information together and doing that quantitative work when we should be doing the qualitative work? So we need to move away from the what is happening to the why it's happening and what's next.
0: I've read several reports that showed, especially in battlefield decisions, the leverage that was very positive about using an AI tool was its ability to be able to do a broad search and be able to do it in a very speedy manner and provide the information that's needed for that analysis. How do you explain to users as they're looking at adopting this how to put that equation in, that risk assessment on when you use that AI and when you rely on it?
27: What I would tell people or ask people is, have you done a Google search lately or a Bing search or whatever your search tool is? And they'll say, of course, I do it every day. And you say, well, have you noticed that your responses have changed as to what you get in your search results? And they'll say, well, you know, sometimes I notice they're better. Sometimes there's like a paragraph or information at the beginning that might be a little bit longer. I said, that's all AI. You use AI in everyday environment. You use AI to help you with the decisions that you make day to day, like what restaurant you're going to go to or how you should repair your toilet that the plumbing is broken. It's all based on AI. And as you said, it pulls the information together. It helps to you so that you don't have to know the exact words. How many of us remember when you had to put quotes around your search engine when you were doing initial searches on the internet in order to get a Boolean versus serial versus, you know, all the different types of logical searches that were out there? And so for people to be able to understand the risk, they also have to understand how it's already used in day-to-day living and how they think about risk for their day-to-day lives. And when they start to think about it in that perspective, they have a different view of AI in their work environment. And they now see it as something that enables them to be better at what they're doing and enables them, like you said, to have more information and to have a better way to evaluate what is going on.
0: You've worked across startups, across different government and mission communities. Sometimes it's difficult, especially in the government, to be able to evaluate and get started on risk just because of the nature of the beast. How do you align both stakeholders and other people in the community that have to lean into that adoption and to apply it? How do you, evaluate that and execute?
27: I think the first thing you need to know is what the role is of every stakeholder that is out there. If I use what I do today in operational technology is a very complex type of technology. It's protecting all of those cyber physical systems, all your valves, your knobs, making sure that the chlorine in your water, that the chlorine valve opens long enough so that your water is safe enough to drink and that it closes when it shouldn't so you don't get chlorine burns. Or that your power grid stays on. But when you think about who actually runs an OT network, there's the OT specialist, who is like a cybersecurity specialist. There's a plant manager who makes sure that the lights stay on and that all the things are running. You have usually IT people who are different from OT because IT cares about reliability. Then you have leadership. And oh, by the way, you may even have like safety people. So for example, if you're looking at somebody who runs a port system or a bridges and tunnel system, they are concerned about the safety of the people on the roads and in those environments. And so understanding first what those roles are and then understanding what they care about helps you to identify what risks matter to them and how you describe what you can do to mitigate the risks across the board with your technology for each of those individual use cases, responsibilities, and drive them together to understand what the ultimate mission is that they're trying to work towards. And once you're able to bring them together, then you're able to identify how to mitigate the risks across the board.
0: And I'm going to pull this back a little bit. And I want to look at leaders today. And it's a very complex time to be a leader, especially when you're applying new technology. But leaders need to be decisive and make a decision quickly because things are moving so quick. But at the same time, extremely empathetic. How do you maintain that balance when the stakes are so high and timelines are so compressed?
27: It's a really hard thing to do. Sometimes you have to go with your gut. You know, there's the leadership gut that's always out there is the, oh, does this feel right? I'm not sure. If it doesn't feel right, it's probably not the right decision. The other thing is that leaders don't make a decision based on the information that they just received 2 minutes ago. There's been a collective of information that they have been gathering. Maybe they've acknowledged that they were gathering it, or maybe they don't acknowledge they were gathering it because they didn't realize it was important at the time. But as you are a leader, you start to put things together that help you to create a rubric for how you make decisions, but then also enables you to know who you can trust, who you can rely on. And as I always say, is you always have the option to phone a friend, whether it's the person that you work with or somebody that is a mentor of yours. And making a decision doesn't happen in a vacuum. It happens through information, data, and data gathering. It happens through conversations with people. It happens with what's happened historically and what the outcomes are. And then finally, what are the consequences when you look at all of the different ways that this could end up and putting that all together to create the decision that you make.
0: I'm speaking with Jen Sabata. After the break, we'll explore resilience, culture, and how personal experiences shape leadership. 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I'm Aileen Black.
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0: 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I'm Aileen Black. And

0: to be present. I think that the idea of work-life balance is a fallacy. It doesn't exist. We in reality make choices. What's important in the moment? It could be what's important this year, this month, this week, this minute. But you decide at that time what is more important. You set boundaries on both your kids and on your work, because your kids have to have boundaries just as much as work has to have boundaries. And sometimes I think people forget that. They let their kids run all over them, when in reality, kids have to have boundaries too. And they like boundaries, just like work likes a boundary. You know, the CEO that calls you at 4 o'clock on a Sunday afternoon just because they want to talk, you have to tell them, like, sorry, I'm with my kids today. I can talk to you in 3 or 4 hours. And guess what? They don't actually call you because they just picked up the phone because they didn't have anything else to do. So that's one thing, is that you have to figure out where the mix is based on the time and day. The other one is, I think it's made me more empathetic. It's made me more empathetic for the people who work for me, who have kids, and who don't have kids. Because we often forget about the people that are single or that are, you know, married without kids, that they have challenges just like the rest of us. It may be a pet, it may be a parent, or it may be just that they've got other things going on in their lives that are just as challenging. So we have to be able to look at everyone, treat them as unique, treat them as people who matter and that are a part of your team, just like your family's a part of your team.
1: Have you already had any leaders in your past that really either taught you how not to behave or how not to set boundaries, or, you know, vice versa, that really have set, you know, the kind of leader that you are today?
0: I think that there's a couple. On the good side, there are the people that listen. And I find that sometimes listening and active listening is a very challenging thing to do. And I talk to a lot of young people that I mentor, people that work for me, about listening. They go into a meeting and they think they have to talk in order to feel like they're smart. And I use the acronym WAIT. Why am I talking? And I say, sometimes you have to wait, and it has to be an uncomfortable wait in order to get to the meat of what you're saying. And so having leaders that have taught me that has been very valuable. The other thing I would say is that people who don't respect your time. I've had leaders who don't respect your time. They show up late to meetings, or they don't show up at all, and they don't cancel. They call you at all hours of the day or night, regardless of whether or not the world is on fire. I mean, after being in the military and actually supporting combat operations and being in intelligence and protecting people's lives, when somebody calls me just because they want to know if I've worked on the briefing that's due in 5 days, is not important to me. And they need to be able to discern when there's a life issue and when there's just a nice to have. And so that's given me perspective on how to lead, and showing both sides of where leaders that I've worked with are good and bad.
1: You brought up mentorship a few moments ago. You know, I think as a woman leader, it's extremely important to be a mentor. How do you choose, or how do you work with mentors, or do you have a mentor program that you work with? Tell us a little bit about that.
0: So for me and people who mentor me, I will say that I haven't had a lot of what I would call traditional mentors, where we have a set agreement where we meet once a month and we have a conversation. But I will reach out to people and ask for advice. And I typically personally seek out people who are experts in the things that I'm having a challenge with, whether it's a challenge over a period of a month, whether it's, hey, I'm going into command, and so who should I be talking to in a command position, or I'm going to go run a new business unit. How do you run a business unit? No, wait, how do I work on this issue? On the flip side, as a mentor instead of a mentee, I look for people who often approach me because they want to have a relationship. And then I ask for them, like, what's your goal? What are your goals for this relationship? Because I just don't want it to be a free-for-all. I usually also have a set start and stop based on those goals, because if you are mentoring somebody, there has to be an outcome that you're trying to achieve. And I know I've talked about outcomes before, and outcomes are really important in many things. And so having a mentorship relationship that way. And then if I see people that are out there in the wild, as I call them, who I think are

0: just really great people that might need a little bit of support, I'll ask them if they're interested in a call and we'll offer time and we'll go from there. But I think it is important. It's something that we all need to do. And especially in national security, is as you transition, I actually mentor a lot of people as they transition out of the military, and I'll help them for the 3 or 4 months while they're in that process. And then I may not hear from them again until they're changing jobs, or they might come back to me and say, wow, your guidance was horrible, or your guidance was great. But it's something that we should do and should give back for.
1: Something you said earlier really resonated with me. You talked about realizing that everybody has their own kind of sometimes a poo show going on, right? And that you need to understand that it's not just your world of what life balance is about, but it might be, you know, a parent or a dog or, you know, other types of issues, health issues. Burnout in work in the workforce today has never been higher. Some really serious challenges, especially with the world as it's changing so quickly as it is today. What role do you believe as a leader you need to build in your culture where people feel that safety of being able to ask for support or trusted, you know, to be able to say these things are an issue and are motivated to reach out?
0: I think the first and foremost, you have to set the example. So on the 3-day weekend, actually take the Monday off. And if you're not taking the Monday off, fake that you're taking the Monday off and schedule all your emails for 10 a.m. on Tuesday morning. Don't bother your team. Take PTO. Take your paid time off. Take your leave if you're in the military. Don't be the martyr that has 200 days saved up because you're just too busy and too important. Also remind them that they need to take time off. It's not just an example based system. It's say, hey, I noticed that you haven't taken any time off lately. What are your plans for the summer to take some PTO? How long are you going to take off? You're going to take a week off? I hope you are, because that's what I would love to see you do. The other thing is, I often tell people, like, there is no clock watching in my organization. I expect you to get done what needs to get done when you can do it in that time. So if it needs to get done in the next week, but you have a really bad day tomorrow because you've got 5 doctor's appointments and your dog threw up, okay, fine. Take the day tomorrow, do what you have to do, as long as you get done what you need to get done. I'm going to treat you like an adult because you can make decisions and you know how to prioritize. And it's not my time to question unless you miss a deadline or if the quality of your work is not what it should be.
1: I'm speaking with Jen Savada. After the break, we'll reflect on leadership lessons and the advice to the next generation. 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
1: Welcome back to Leaders and Legend in Government on Federal News Network. I'm Elaine Black, and today I'm joined by Jen Sabata. Jen, as we talked before, you were in the military at the beginning of your career. You've led the military and helped advance emerging technologies in supporting defense and national security missions. How do you see leadership evolving as AI and autonomy reshape the future of missions to execute, especially, you know, some of the missions around drones and some of the things that are happening? The clock speed of technology is happening so quick. This is really a big challenge.
0: It's a huge challenge. And I think that leaders need to understand technology, not be afraid of it, and be able to use it. I'll give you an example. When I was a young major, I worked for a one-star general. This one star, we all had email. We'd had email for probably 10 years. We had all sorts of other technology. I was working in intelligence, and so we had collection systems. We had all sorts of crazy things. But this general officer wanted his emails printed out because he didn't know how to, quote, work email well enough. And so he would have his hundreds of emails printed out every day. He would handwrite his responses, and his executive officer would type them in every day and send them off as replies. I don't understand how somebody can lead when you can't access and use the technology that's given to you that enables you to be more efficient, effective, and overall just understand what your current workforce is dealing with. So that's the thing I would say first and foremost is understand the technology, use the technology, and then last but not least, be able to evaluate the technology so that you know whether or not you're being hoodwinked by what people say it can do versus what it can do, and then being able to weed out all of the chaff that's in there.
1: Everybody has an aha moment in their career where you look back and you realize that was a defining moment for me. Good or bad, right? Sometimes the most biggest learning opportunities is where you make a mistake. Sometimes the biggest learning opportunities is when something breaks free and you're successful. Do you have any aha moments like that in your career that just stand out?
0: I think there are probably two moments. One is when I came to the Pentagon in 2016, I was working for Lieutenant General Dash Jameson. She was the Air Force A-26. And I was responsible for helping to bring small to medium businesses into government, but also working with think tanks, universities, and nonprofits to try to figure out what information they had that the government wasn't accessing and using. What I realized at that point in time is that there was such a wide range of information that nobody even considered as valuable because it wasn't produced internally in the government. To me, that was a huge aha moment. It's where I got into design thinking. It's where I got into understanding and learning about agile software development methodologies, really started to dig into new technologies and how they could apply in government use cases. That has led to me where I am today. Really, that's sort of the start of that journey. I think as a corollary to that is my last job in the Air Force, I was in talent management. And I was trying to help build a new talent management framework for all of Air Force intelligence. What started happening is I had people reaching out to me because they knew I was possibly towards the end of my career saying, hey, we want you to come run our talent operations organization, or we want you to be our CHRO, or we want you to run talent acquisition. And I realized deep down inside, I did not want to do talent. I didn't want to be in HR. That was not my passion. It wasn't my calling. I was doing this job because I was passionate about the specific use case and the specific guidelines that we were creating. And then I needed to get out of talent very quickly, or otherwise I was going to be pigeonholed in it, possibly for the rest of my life. And so that's when I decided to retire and join my first early stage startup, which was working in the intelligence community, helping with software development and running sprints and cloud migrations and doing all sorts of other things. And if I wouldn't have made that pivot when I did, I might not be here today because I might be doing talent acquisition or something else. And so I think, you know, towards the end of my career, those would probably be the two biggest ones that influenced where I am at this moment.
1: Let's take a moment and talk about that, because there's so many people out looking for jobs right now. The job market is pretty tough, but it's even tougher on a lot of veterans. So what would be your advice to somebody, especially wanting to get into technology? I mean, the market that doesn't seem to be suffering as much, though I think it is suffering. What advice would you give somebody, especially in their latter part of their career, the more senior military veterans that are out there? Because I know several that have been looking for a while that are amazing people. Mm-hmm. You know, what advice would you have for them?
0: The first thing I would say is be a doer. There's a lot of misconceptions that people who retire at senior ranks are not doers. They're leaders only, which also means you have to change your narrative. You can't go into an interview and say, I like to lead people and I'm a really good manager and I can build strategy. It's I love to get my hands dirty and be a doer. That's first and foremost, because you don't need a leader. You need understands and can do and lead at the same time. The second thing I would say is start to dabble in different types of technology and figure out what you like. I think that there's enough free courses out there in AI, in cloud, in cyber, in pick a thing, quantum, and do that. Go to LinkedIn Learning, go into some other platform, Coursera, whatever it may be, and do some classes. And then once you start to get the itch, maybe do some formal certifications. Take an AWS certification, a Google Cloud, an Azure, you know, an Oracle certification. Get your CISSP. Look at other types of things that are out there that will enable you to show that you still like to learn, that you're able to learn new concepts, and that you are invested in you as a person and in helping the company that you want to go to.
1: So I'm going to take a step back. You have kids that are in high school. I have four kids, and my youngest is going to graduate from college this year. What advice would you give somebody starting to enter that job market? You know, a lot of kids believe everything should be lined up, and let's face it, none of our careers were straight lines, right? Mm-hmm. So what would be the advice you'd give that next generation?
0: Yeah, so I'll tell you a little story. So I am going to Abu Dhabi in about a week to go to the Forbes 30-50 women event. So they bring the 30 under 30 women together and the 50 over 50 women together. And there's a week-long event where there's speakers and activities and other things just talking about issues, topics, whatever it may be. I'm actually taking my 16-year-old daughter with me. And the reason why I am is because I want her to see that at 30 or under 30 and over 50, that there's people who still don't have it figured out. And they've still been successful and they've still done pivots and they still have a life that is meaningful and fulfilling. And I think that's the biggest thing I would tell people who are just graduating or are in struggles in life right now, is that you don't have to have it figured out, that life will continue to change. You as a human continue to change. You develop, you grow, your preferences change. And so what's more important is that you feel fulfilled, and it's not about what everybody else thinks you should be doing. It's about what makes you happy and what enables you to live the life that you want to live.
1: Final question. You are at a trajectory over the last couple of years and a point where you get to see a lot of different technology companies. Where do you think the hottest area is?
0: So I think there's two. I think quantum is really going to accelerate here, especially quantum computing. I think quantum sensing is already on its way up, up, up, because the capabilities and technology are there. Quantum computers, on the other hand, because error correction is getting better and better, and the qubit numbers are getting higher and higher for logical and physical qubits. So the two are going to intersect at some point in time in the near future, and we're going to have quantum computers that can actually do a lot of work. The misnomer is that quantum computers do all the work. That's not true. They're actually built for certain types of problems. They can't solve everything. They still can't add 2 + 2 faster than a classical computer. The other one, I think, is robotics and autonomous robotics. We are building software with all of this AI that we have that is becoming more and more reliable, secure, trusted, and having less concern, I think it's just because it's becoming more adaptable, that whether it's an autonomous vehicle or an autonomous robot, that both of those are going to continue to accelerate, and accelerate in defense use cases in particular.
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12: Leading with character, competence, and trust with David Labrick. What does it take to build high-performing organizations in times of change? In this episode of Lessons in Leadership, former Treasury Fiscal Assistant Secretary David Labrick joins WEPA CEO Shane Canfield to discuss the leadership principles that guided nearly 4 decades of public service. From modernizing critical government systems to fostering trust and accountability across large organizations, Labrick shares lessons on driving transformation, breaking down silos, and creating cultures rooted in character, competence, and integrity.
13: If you really care about an employee and you really want to see them develop, you have to tell them not only good things, you have to tell them things they have to work on. And I think you need to set up an environment, and we had a saying, which is feedback is a gift, and assume noble intent, so that when someone gives you feedback, your first reaction shouldn't be defensive. It should be, let me make sure I can really understand why I'm getting feedback and what I can do about that.
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18: This is the Business of Government Hour, a conversation about leadership and management with government executives and thought leaders who are truly changing the way government does business. Welcome to a special edition of the Business of Government Hour, a conversation with authors. I'm Michael Keegan, your host and leadership fellow at the IBM Center for the Business of Government. 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Why does so much of it go unmanaged, quietly draining trust and performance? And how can leaders turn difference into what may be the single greatest resource of untapped value they have? We'll explore these questions and so much more with Susan McKenty Brady and Lieutenant General retired Leslie Smith, co-authors with Stuart Kleiman of the new book, All the Difference, 6 Leadership Actions to Bridge Perspective, Strengthen Teams, and Create Value. Susan and Les, welcome to the Business of Government Hour. It's great to have you.
10: Good to be here. Thanks for having us.
14: Good to be here. Thank you.
18: Susan and Les, your book opens by inviting leaders to look closely at any team and notice what you call difference present everywhere, from communication styles to the tone of a Slack message, say. I'm wondering, why write about this now, this topic, and why do you argue it has never been more urgent?
10: So the makeup of the workforce has become exponentially more complex, right? Because we've got more and more experiences. We have more ways of thinking, more ways of opportunity, more generations, more difference filled than ever before. And that, you know, frankly, was true even before the entrance of our new colleague, artificial intelligence, who creates a whole new bastion of difference. There was no opening for a job. We didn't know she was coming. And now we're contending with all of this and having to reconnect with other human beings. You know, AI is very agreeable, and you can spend a lot of time and not have a fight and not have anybody roll their eyes and not have anybody march off, you know, under the steam of their own magnificence. And, you know, so AI makes connecting actually infinitely easier, but then we're all eventually going to have to go back and deal with other human beings. And therein lies all of the complexity of connection and difference. And so, look, I think this is the moment for humans to do a better job at navigating complexity. I think we have to. I think it's become sort of an imperative. Les, what would you say?
14: Yeah, I think the biggest thing for us is that after COVID, the world changed. It caused people to look at relationships. It caused people to look at engagement on many different levels. And so this book kind of gets after what we're talking about. And I want all your listeners to understand is that we're going through the book process while we're writing the book. So as we talk about all the difference, we're going through all the difference. And as you can see our pictures and our backgrounds, we are all the difference. And that's the great metaphor and the great opportunity that exists. That's why it's so important, because with all the things Susan said, there's so much opportunity, but also so much risk if you don't take advantage of the difference that exists in your organizations.
18: Yeah, I found the claim that you, and I thought it was really simple, is like difference does not create value on its own. Leadership does. And I thought that was a really important insight. You go further in the book and call, managing difference today, as you mentioned, Susan, the core leadership competency of our time. I was wondering if you both could share your perspective on why does that perspective deserve such ranking? And where do most leaders get the relationship between difference and value wrong?
10: I would say, so first of all, the examples of value that are created when we do this well, we have a lot of those in the book about financial value. But look, we come at things with different perspectives and different experiences, and oftentimes it results in meetings or at work in silence or disengagement or decision drag or false alignment. It costs us time, effort, energy, and money when we don't know how to navigate with others who see things differently than what we see from where they sit. And so the competency of our time, not only do we have to do a better job at bridging perspectives and creating connection and trust, we have to do it faster now, right? And so it's urgent, and you can't fake it, and you're not going to be good at it every time. So what Les was just saying about the three authors, we are very different. We do not see eye to eye on on all the things, or how to express all the things that we talk about. We see eye to eye in the concepts of the book, but how to convey them, there's a myriad of different ways, right? So how we make room for each other to do it, right? Les, what would you say?
14: Yeah, I think everybody mistakes difference to be a negative. And what we posit is that difference is a positive and it creates value. So strengthening teams, bridging perspectives, de facto creates value. And they are, in my viewpoint, symbiotic. If you get one right, if you get the difference right, you can see the value in the people. Just like we were talking about before we got on the net here today, I learned something new about you guys. But if I wasn't inquisitive, if I wasn't curious, if I was, hey, where are you guys located? Realize how close you were. Right. I mean, think about it. As close you were, it would be that I don't care. I'm just going to do this podcast. But now that I know how close you are, we're going to figure out how we do a cup of coffee, meet in the middle somewhere. But you got to be looking at the differences as a positive for your team. And basically, even in your family or the village, as we call it, we got to create the villages to create and understand the differences and increase the value. And you figure out what that value is. Yours is different than mine.
19: Mm-hmm. Les, I want to stay with you. And you know, the book features the U.S. military alongside a number of major companies and corporations. For a leader in a federal agency or a public sector team, military, what have you, what does difference actually look like day to day? And more importantly, Les, why is it so easy to, and I thought this was, work around it rather than work through it?
14: Yeah, well, so since you're in the DMV, you know what this is. You know, if you get a leader that you don't like, you're just going to wait him out, right? And think about how inefficient that is, how ineffective that is, and how unnecessary it is. And as I was telling you earlier, I just came back from Normandy. That was I'd never been there before, but it was similar for me because I thought about the things that we asked those young men to do and the decisions that were made. They had to physically get on the ground and do it, right? And some people think, and my authors thought that the military, co-authors thought it, that the military was just about command and control. I say and you do. And that's, and you know, that can be farther from the truth. Military and civilians need to be led. They need to be motivated. They need to be inspired. They need to be cared for, just like we would do in the civilian sector. I would say even more so because of what we've asked those young men and women to do on a moment's notice. So I think it's really important that we recognize the difference, and the good leaders do. They pull the threads on the people who are different than them to create that value, to create the success. And General McConville, one of our contributors, talks about winning, and winning matters, and winning always matters because we want to win on everything.
19: Yeah, Susan and Les, your book identifies four landmines that derail even capable leaders: certainty, inconsistency, reactivity, and justification. Could you walk us through them and why these four?
14: Yeah, I'll start and give the first one, give you some context. So, and I commanded the Army's Explosive Ordnance and Weapons of Mass Destruction Command, 16 states, 19 installations, 3 to 5 countries, depending on what it was. And one of the biggest missions was making sure that they defuse landmines, well, any type of improvised explosive device. And you couldn't just let the land, let just run over it. You had to be on a recon for it. And so that's how we came up with the metaphor of landmines, because these four ways of thinking, that those thoughts of thinking stops you from creating that value or strengthening those teams. And for me, I would say these four were the four out of, I don't know how many we looked at, that trip you up from accomplishing your mission. You know, certainty is, hey, I'm right all the time. It's that way because I'm a retired general. And how many times do I say that? And then people will just shut down, as you heard Susan say, or Stu Kleiman, our co-author, would say, you can't get to those objectives if you let those landmines stop you. Susan.
10: Yeah. You know, look, what happens when we encounter people who think, feel, prioritize, or experience the world differently than we do? you know, I'd say you're at risk of improvised explosive device in your own head, right? So probably the red thread that runs through all of it is probably just a lack of awareness. So if just because I'm aware of my own certainty doesn't mean I'm not going to have moments where I feel right about something. But I can be tuned in to say, whoa, wow, I feel awfully convicted about this. And I don't really want to hear anybody refute. Like, you know, my teachers, my best teachers are my children, and they're smart and they can take me on, right? And so when I start to want to shut down conversation because I'm just done, right? I have to check in and be like, okay, is there more learning to be had? Or is this, you know, a mama boundary moment? But at work, the risk of all the landmines is going off under the sail of your own magnificence and being unaware of your impact on others. And leaders bring the weather. Bottom line, leaders bring the weather. And so you don't have the luxury of being unaware of your impact, because your impact is your results with your team.
19: You know, you stress in the book that these landmines that you guys identify are universal, and that even though those who teach and coach the step work, I was just wondering, why is it so important for leaders to begin from humility rather than assuring the problem is someone else's? I mean, I like that part of your book.
10: Because we're human. That's my answer. We're not going to get it right all the time. I just caught myself in a moment of inconsistency just this week. You know, we wrote this book. We're launching this book. Here's the good news. I saw it. I'm aware of it. I know that I value being on time and clear about my communications, and I had a lapse and I needed to go back and say, hey, I didn't live up to the standards I want to live up to, because I got to model the way. And so that means kind of outing when I don't do it well enough. And that's vulnerable. But if leaders don't take the first step, how can we expect anybody else to? So by definition, this is an imperfect practice, especially because we don't know when we're going to be. Les doesn't like it when I say triggered. Apparently, it means something different than military. But I mean, us common folk here over on the other side, you know, when I get triggered, it's going to happen in my mind first, my body, right? I might feel a pinch in my neck because I'm fired up about something. It's that moment of awareness, and I need to say, whoa, whoa, whoa, I'm at risk of all of these landmines unless I pause. And slow it down and slow my thinking down a little bit.
14: That's very good. You know, leaders, as you heard Susan talk about, bring the weather. We are the thermostat, and we have to demonstrate what we expect from other people. And I've seen it many times, both in the military and outside, that humility is seen as a weakness. I think that humility and transparency, and we're going to get to that particular point later on, are the ultimate strengths. You know, everybody talks about emotional intelligence or artificial intelligence. We posit that there's a new term that's coming down, and we're trademarking it, called difference intelligence. Because if we cannot demonstrate that why difference matters, being humble by telling our stories, showing our vulnerabilities, other people won't do it. The leader has to go first. Follow me.
19: What does leadership look like when the stakes are life or death? We'll explore this question and so much more when our conversation continues on the special edition of the Business of Government Hour.
20: If the 21st century has provided any lessons so far, it is the power of the unexpected. What has been starkly revealed is how systems in place to meet anticipated problems failed when the unanticipated happened. Now more than ever, government leaders need practical, actionable insights on how to best manage and lead through uncertain and disruptive periods. That's why the IBM Center for the Business of Government has published Transforming the Business of Government: Insights on Resiliency, Innovation, and Performance. 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That's why the IBM Center for the Business of Government has published Transforming the Business of Government: Insights on Resiliency, Innovation, and Performance. 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
19: Welcome back to a special edition of the Business of Government Hour, a conversation with authors, with Susan McKenty Brady and Les Smith, co-authors with Stuart Kleiman, of All the Difference, Six Leadership Actions to Bridge Perspectives, Strengthen Teams, and Create Value. I'm Michael Keegan, your host. Yeah, Les, I'd like to go back a little bit and talk about your background with the Landmine Recon. Yeah, I'm wondering, when you think about what you folks did, what you led, and how does the discipline forge where, when life is at stake and death is a possibility, when you're thinking about pulling up those landmines, how does that, when you come back to like regular life, how does that translate to like staff meetings or budget decisions? What, how do you take what you've learned from being out in the front line to the office line, if you will?
14: I think it's a lot. It's interesting because that's always a discussion that we have when leaders transition, especially from the general officer ranks. How can you qualify and quantify winning a battle or winning a mission to that staff meeting or providing direction? It's very similar. Lives are on the line, physical lives, but the lives of a company are on the line. The lives of your employees are on the line. If you understand what that means, and a budget decision not clearly thought through or executed could mean the life of your company. So if the leader is setting the conditions by providing the vision, the direction, the appropriate left and right limits, understanding the risks, then he or she can lay out what those requirements are. And then the people will understand the intent. Because the leader's not always going to be there to make each one of those appropriate decisions. So the intent is so important for people to make in the decisions they got to make, because they got to know where the company is going to go. And that's how it translates. And it, life and death can be your company or the way of how you operate or your reputation. You know, as an Army Inspector General, I saw folks' reputations getting destroyed based off a decision that they made. Most of the time went on combat. It was something stupid they did. They stepped on either their own personal landmine or something else. And it translated to something that has affected their family even to today. And that's how it applies to a staff meeting or budget decision.
19: So you frame in the book bias as a feature of how the human brain works rather than as a character flaw. And I think you compare it to gravity, always present. Why is that reframing so important, and how does it change what a leader can actually do about it? Susan, what do you think?
10: Yeah, look, I think we all have blind spots. My moment of inconsistency this week was a blind spot. And so it wasn't purposeful. I didn't wake up and say, you know I said I valued this, but I'm going to behave in this way and confuse everybody. And, you know, I think most people get up and they do the best they can. And I mean that. They don't mean to cause issue with other people or with their team or within their organization, but they do. And so I think the blind spots or the biases are deeply held beliefs and assumptions about the world and learning about the world that we might be unconscious about. And so when we come up against something that might not feel right in a situation, likely it's because we have a bias towards something different. And why it's important to look at that is that that's about us, not the team. That's about maybe what we see or in fact don't see, as opposed to the other person being wrong. So this is where plurality comes in. This is where pluralistic thinking comes in. The way I teach this is I tell leaders, picture a pendulum hanging down, or picture a crystal hanging down from the center of the room. And if we're on different sides of this crystal and it's light outside, we have a window, I might see yellow from where I sit. Les sees red. And you, Michael, you see green. We could stay in our position and talk about how we're all right and how we prefer the color that we see, right? And or move around. But until like the blind spots of bias feed our certainty, because we don't know what we don't know. And so we have to get more curious. We have to think, oh, could it be that you see a different hue than I do? Could that even be? Right. And so I think it's paramount that we pause and say, oh my gosh, did I miss something? And then of course, it's not a solo act. Like, don't go it alone. Don't go it alone. Don't go it alone. I got to have trusted people who I pick up the phone and call Les. I'm like, all right, what didn't I get there? How did I show up that I didn't mean to, right? And he'll tell me the truth in a way that I can hear it, which is nice.
14: In simple terminology, I'm the simple guy of the group that takes a big paragraph and gives you two words like difference intelligence. And, you know, to that point, speaking of intelligence, we in the military do this thing called intelligence preparation of the battlefield, right? And one of the things we know, that's how we kind of came up with this, is that we know bias is part of the battlefield of life. So instead of looking at it as a negative, we say, okay, this is going to exist. Since you know it's going to exist, how can we take advantage of bias, just like difference, and say, it is what it is. Let me see it from their viewpoint, which in turn will help me see them and help them see me. That's what we're talking about, the value.
19: The heart of your book is six targeted actions. I think that's fair to say. And I was like, I was hoping you could give our listeners the architecture. How do these six fit together? And why do you sequence them the way you do?
10: First of all, I think we wanted a very, not simple, practical, applicable framework where people feel like they had a playbook. And the question the target actions answer are, how can I strengthen my ability to navigate through all this difference and help the people around me do it too, right? So we got to model it, and we got to talk about it, and we got to do it. So the six target actions, it starts with us inside ourselves. It starts in knowing you. And I'll cover the first two, and then Les, you can carry on. But the first two, it's really, you know, we have two relationships, intrapersonal, that's relationship with self, and interpersonal, that's relationship with others. Before we can be effective with others, we have to be effective inside ourselves. And so knowing ourselves, knowing our triggers, our biases, our capabilities, our blind spots, and our defensive tendencies is really, really important. And, you know, Les, we tell a story about Les in the book about how he knows what he is. He knows what he's not. And he was able to, in his own leadership, surround himself with capability and people with talent who have proclivity and strength around areas he didn't have. That's super, super important. So that's foundational. That's know yourself. The second target action is stay in respect when it matters most. So we got to return. We got to first recognize when we're drifting from our best self, and then return to respect when it matters most. Because look, it's easier to look our you know, nose down on others who we disagree with or don't, you know, we think we're surrounded by idiots sometimes. You don't have to say a damn thing. Everybody feels it on you. You know, when you think you're right and others are wrong, or when you stop listening because you disqualify someone, it doesn't feel good. So, and then we have to get right size into ourselves as well. So this target action is also staying respectful to oneself, because we will make a mistake. To be human is to err. And so how do we do that in relationship? It usually is either embarrassing, or we feel shame, or we feel like, you know, feelings of imposter. We got to have a mechanism to come back to, hey, wait a minute, I bring something to the table, right? And these are my strengths. And it doesn't mean I'm better than other people, but it matters. So those are the first two. And those are sort of the, like you said, the sort of the self-management, self-awareness components. Les, you want to pick up with target action three?
14: Yeah, let me back up a little bit to answer the question. We use this metaphor of a target is because, as Susan said, we have to value what things we're doing. But we also have to be focused. And if you think of a metaphor of a target and those first two that Susan said, know yourself and return to respect, you got to work on you first before you can even think about talking to other people. And right. And then so know yourself, return to respect. And then the third one would be to activate honesty. You know, it's where the leader has to be truthful about what they know. Is it okay to tell short stories?
19: Please.
14: Okay. So, as a commander general of Fort Leonard Wood, you know, you got so many soldiers. There was a government shutdown, and it wasn't the military's fault. It wasn't the commander general's fault, but there were 2,000 employees that were about to be furloughed. And since you live in the DMV, you've seen it before. So I stood up there in front of all of those civilians and said, this is what it is. This is what's happening. And were they happy? No. Did I tell them something I didn't know? No. I was just honest with them. And people, even to this day, that had to deal with that situation were very thankful that I took the time to be honest with them. You know, I love all the target actions. I really do. But this one is one of those that's really important, that if the leader can say, this is where we are, this is where we're going, this is what I know, then people can learn how to build trust. And for me, trust is that bedrock of what things that we need to do. And, you know, in the book, we talk about what things hurt us in these areas. And let's walk back the land mound risk. If you're talking about being honest and you're inconsistent, then that hurts you. Because if we're inconsistent, we say, I'm going to do these things, but I'm not I'm inconsistent on how I implement the target action of activating honesty. It's going to be really hard for us to create that value because people are not going to believe what we say. And that's how they kind of correlate together. Did that make sense, Mike?
19: Yeah, that's a great anecdote. You know, Susan, this is for you. The first two actions, know yourself and return to respect, you describe as you pointed out in your previous, you describe as an inner game, and you call it self-awareness, a performance multiplier, rather than introspection for its own sake. Can you share why must this work start within the leader, and how does self-awareness actually translate to better decisions when navigating differences? Why is it so important?
10: Well, what we think and feel drives what we say and do. And that's the central claim. And, you know, look, toddlers don't have the capacity to take the space between stimulus and response. My experience is either to teenagers at a certain age. But as adults, as healthy adults, we do. And oftentimes we are at risk of, we think and feel, there's something that happens, stimuli happens. We think and feel something about it, and then we react to it. The reason why this is important is because it's the pause that allows us to then be purposeful. Is this in service of exactly what Les was just talking about? You know, I'm at risk of not telling the truth about what's hard if I slip to acting too quickly on what I think we should do. This is, you know, I just told the story in an interview this morning about, you know, the host asked, you know, can you give an example of when you've done this badly? And I was talking about how, yeah. So, you know, in my younger years, you know, I was referred to as a force of nature, and I used to think that was a compliment until you have the experience of living in the eye of my storm. And that has, you know, shadow to it, right? So I had to ratchet up the awareness I had about my own intensity, my own energy, and my own speed, my own impatience, because I was leaving other people behind. So this consciousness, this awareness about self needs to start. Now, it's hard to do if you're not surrounded by people who tell you the truth. And so if you're the leader, you can guarantee two things. Number one, people are going to laugh harder at your jokes. And number two, they're less likely to tell you the truth, right? So that's why with Les, to make himself accessible, to call together a group of people and say, I'm going to answer questions as best I can, to make himself available for that, right, leads the way in truth telling about what's hard.
19: That's a great point. Les, do you have anything to add? Or
14: no, I think those are good. But just going back to that point, you know, everybody wants to be ready to execute when the battle starts or when the mission starts. But what we're talking about is we're saying that you got to set the conditions. You got to put in the reps. You got to do the things intentionally for yourself. And that's what those first two target actions are about. First two for sure are about. So you're ready to deal with whatever the tough situations are before, because as you interact with people, it's preparing you for the easy times so you can prepare for the hard times. It's just like exercise. If you never do weight training or you never walk, you can't be surprised when it's time for you to execute. And that's the same thing in business. You can't expect people to respond positively to you if you treat them like, you know what, and then the boss's boss comes in and they're like, hey, you guys got to say something good about me. Like, really? You don't even say hello to us. So how are we going to return to respect for you because you're not treating us the right way? And people see that as a weakness. It is not a weakness. And I honestly think is so important. What I didn't mention was this didn't happen just in my unit. This happened with the entire U.S. government. Some of my peers would let the deputy or the chief of staff or the chief human resource officer do that presentation because they didn't want the heat on the stage. But the point was that the leader has to be the one that stands up and says, this is tough. This is what I know. And it has a credence of itself. And then as we can teach our leaders to do that as they're younger, when they get to the positions where they have to make those hard decisions, they're comfortable doing it because they know how to do it and they're comfortable interacting because they know what activating honesty looks like. And it's not made up. It's not contrived. You can't become a hero if you've been a zero the entire time from there.
19: If difference doesn't create value on its own, what exactly can a leader do about it? We'll explore this question and so much more when our conversation continues on this special edition of the Business of Government Hour.
20: If the 21st century has provided any lesson so far, it is the power of the unexpected. What has been starkly revealed is how systems in place to meet anticipated problems failed when the unanticipated happened. Now more than ever, government leaders need practical, actionable insights on how to best manage and lead through uncertain and disruptive periods. That's why the IBM Center for the Business of Government has published Transforming the Business of Government, Insights on Resiliency, Innovation, and Performance. 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The cascade of catastrophic events and the constancy of uncertainty raises fundamental questions about how governments can anticipate, prepare for, and respond to these and other shocks yet to come. That's why the IBM Center for the Business of Government has published Transforming the Business of Government, Insights on Resiliency, Innovation, and Performance. 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
19: Welcome back to a special edition of the Business of Government Hour, a conversation with authors, with Susan McKenty Brady and Les Smith, co-authors with Stuart Kleiman, of All the Difference, Six Leadership Actions to Bridge Perspectives, Strengthen Teams, and Create Value. I'm Michael Keegan, your host. Yeah, I want to focus on two specific aspects of the actions you mentioned. One of them is the see the full story. And you guys talked a lot about that, but I'd really like to delve a little deeper into it. As I understand it, this particular action asks leaders to slow their judgment and honor multiple perspectives. I was wondering, how does a leader do that under time pressure when a decision has to be made and not everyone agrees?
14: Yeah, I think the key thing about it's, as I mentioned before, you rehearse in the simple times in preparation for the tough times. So if people do this, and we talk about this in the military a lot, this thing called the after-action review, the leader's responsibility when they talk about whatever the mission was or whatever the event, golf tournament or the budget rollout, the leader has to make sure everyone is participating. And then if we're doing that when it's small stakes, then the organization is ready to execute when there's pressure under time, right? Under pressure time, that you got to make a quick decision because first they understand the intent of the leader. They can start making the steps. Like, I don't have to go back and ask my boss that I know I need to do 1, 2, 3 in order for 4 to happen. But, you know, another story about going to Normandy, the paratroopers did not land on the places they were supposed to go to, but they knew what their mission was. But they had rehearsed those airborne operations many times before, right? So they knew what the target was, they knew what the mission was. So when there was pressure time, they were ready to execute and go from there. And if you built, as we talked about in those first couple steps, if you built the climate, if you built the trust, then although everyone won't necessarily agree, they will agree to respect you because they understand where you're trying to go. And they know that he's got to make, or she has got to make a hard decision. And I trust their judgment because I've seen them do it before. I've seen them execute. And I know he or she's going to come back and tell us, hey, this is why we had to do it. This is why we had to move faster, because that's the relationship that we have.
19: I just have two more questions around the actions. And one is the ignite togetherness. It's about harnessing the we. What I really like to talk about is if you're a leader and you're inheriting a team with entrenched silos and as you pointed out in many of your anecdotes, some sort of longstanding mistrust, where do you begin to break that and create the togetherness?
10: I love the question. Let's just be clear though with our listening audience, the goal is to create alignment, right? So we want to create a sense of we're in this together by knitting together the disparate perspectives and views and tapping into those differences to create value. So that's our aim. I like to start kind of what Les just said, outing the goal. So guys, what we want to do is we want to create alignment here. And we're going to do it because we're in it together and we want to achieve the mission. We want to achieve our goal, right? And so I think there could be a lot more work. If a listener hangs up and does this even marginally better as a result of listening,

0: if you want to go fast, go alone. If you want to go far, go with others.
1: Yeah, I think, Mike, you know, as we talk about is that difference is stronger when it's integrated. And for somebody inheriting a team that has entrenched silos, we, the leader, has to set the conditions by demonstrating what we expect. How do you cross work, walk the people that are in the different silos? Maybe you reorganize the teams. But the key aspect is having other people hear what other people do. Something as simple as a weekly stand-up. Now, the leader may know what's happening, but it's important for all the people on the team to understand what everyone else is doing. And once the leader has done those first parts about activating honesty, return to respect, seeing the full story, then they, people will see that where we're trying to go. That's the part we were talking about, why they're tiered and they build upon each other. And you reward those who get it. Some people, you know, the curve, 20% will get it, 20% won't. It's those 40% in the middle that we're trying to get across to make things change.
2: Yeah, one more area around the actions is the commit to action. And that's where I think you both crafted and your co-author, that's where accountability lives. And you call accountability across differences one of the hardest parts of leadership. Why is it so hard? And how do you hold someone accountable without it turning into something punitive?
0: I want to take this one because I think it speaks to the order of things, and that is, you know, when we hold ourselves accountable to stay self-aware and return to respect for ourselves and others and to tell the truth and to stay maniacally curious, even when we don't want to anymore, and with the aim of creating alignment so that we can execute, we are modeling the way. And we can't do this well when other people mess up if we aren't standing in respect. And so I go back to sort of that second target action. For me, that's the fulcrum of the model. It allows for somebody to get it wrong. But I'm not going to have a difficult conversation with a direct report who did something wrong or who said something that I thought was off or anything that I need to have a feedback conversation with, unless I know that I am standing back in respect. And what I mean by that is I am no better or worse than another human being. I happen to be in the position of authority here, but it does not give me the right to speak down to this person because I know I will get suboptimal results, even if I'm still angry at them or frustrated with them. And it doesn't give me permission because I'm the leader to hide, run away, avoid, and just let this thing go. Because if there's bad behavior, if there's bad decisioning, or if there's bad action on your team and you're the leader, it is happening on your watch. It is incumbent upon you to deal with it. And everybody knows who gets away with what. Everyone knows. And that becomes your legacy. That's your leadership legacy. And so first things first, we got to return to a place. And I always out my intention. Hey, I really appreciate what you do and what your intent here. I notice you weren't your best self today. Talk to me about that. I'm here to enable you to be the best you can be and to remove barriers when I think you get in your own way or other things get in your own way. And I want to talk to you about what's getting in your way today, right? That's not putting somebody down. That's honoring the truth. And it's doing it from a place of I'm committed to you, right? So modeling the way is hard work. And we don't get it right every time, you know? We don't get it right every time. Les, what would you add? Yeah.
1: Yeah, and the committing to action takes all of the other five target actions and demonstrates it. You cannot expect other people to do what you don't model. As I mentioned before, you have to demonstrate what you expect from others. And as we talked about humility, selflessness, accountability, all those things, the leader has to demonstrate it first. And you can't be fake about it because everyone knows what it is. And they can sniff it out. They can see it in your actions. They can see how you react to those different spaces there. But that's why it really ties in together. And the reason why you can't make it punitive, just like with your kids, you got to love your people. And I mean an agape love. Even if they do something crazy, they're there to make your organization, but you're there to make them better, to make the nation better. And if people understand that, you can get

0: to whatever your profit and loss is. Then it's not a quid pro quo. It is, hey, I'm interested in you. And not only you, but your children too. And everything that you want to achieve, my goal is to help you achieve those. And as I help you achieve your goals, you will help our company, our organization, our family achieve our goals because I'm investing in you. That's all we're asking people to do. Invest in your people, and that investment will return in value for your organization.
1: Mm. That's great. I have a couple of questions for you both, just dedicated to you two. And I want to start with you, Les, if you don't mind.
0: Okay.
1: Many people still associate military leadership with command and control. And I believe before you retired, you were the Inspector General of the Army. Is that correct? I mean, I think that's
0: yes.
1: Your last name. So how does this stereotype square or fail to square with the model in the book?
0: Well, as you know, my co-authors would say, Stu would say this, the biggest thing that he was surprised about is that we were human beings too. And it's funny because our children, we have an older daughter who's an advertiser and a younger daughter, she's an army doctor. And they're like, well, what did you think about your dad growing up? They're like, well, he was just dad. He wasn't general. And so we're people too. And I think, as I mentioned before, the higher you go up in ranking and position, and I've seen great leaders in industry do the same thing. You have to demonstrate your humanism, your humanity. I think that's probably a better word. And I think it really does square, but it's the stereotype. When we talked about that, there's people don't understand the difference of people in the military, especially when it comes to generals, because they think they are this certain way. But when they actually peel back the onion and take the time to know them, they're like, yes, they can be of value to our organization. Yes, they can make a difference. But that's what we all have to do, is to take the time to break down what we see as difference as a negative into that positive.
1: That's great. Les, I want to stay with you because I think you've pointed out that, unity across differences is not is a necessity, not a luxury. And I was hoping in your career, if you could tell us an anecdote or maybe share a moment when leading through difference, when you did that rather than go work around it, how did it make a mission successful?
0: Mm-hmm. Yeah, I have so many and I'm saving them for the second book, but I'll share this one because I don't think this is in the first book, but this is a great one. This is a great one. Susan's going to be like, what? I can't believe this. So I'm a young captain in the 82nd, a paratrooper jumping out of perfectly airplanes. So we come back from deployment and I think that I'm supposed to go straight into company command because it was, it's my time, but someone else gets selected. Right. And I'm irritated about this. So I go see my boss, my next level boss, and I say, sir, I need to leave this organization to go to another organization where I have a better time to become a company commander. And he didn't kick me out of his office, but he said a few choice words and said, hey, if you want to do that, I'll let you go. But if you stay here, we will take care of you. I'm like, okay, I listened to him. But what I didn't know was that the next boss's boss was a good friend with the next series of commanders that were coming in that were going to select the only airborne chemical company in the United States Army at the time. So if I would have left, I would not have learned what I was going to I'm going to tell you about. So in the 82nd, everything has to learn how they got to teach you everything, how to drop planes the key equipment out of aircraft. So that extra year I stayed, and the difference that I made of being a staff officer for another year, I learned how to heavy drop this equipment. So if I would have left, the key equipment that the command I eventually took, I would not have known how to do that. Does that make sense what I'm telling you, Mike?
1: Yeah, it does.
0: And so that extra year of learning, of humbling myself about the differences that I learned in the new organization helped me be a better company commander, which set me on the conditions for success down the road. But if I hadn't been patient to be able to see the difference, I didn't see the difference. I was just going through trying to get the next step. But I listened to my bosses because I trusted them, because they had shown me the difference of how they selected people to do the things they needed to do.
1: How do you lead through difference when the mission is public service? We'll explore this question and so much more when our conversation continues on the special edition of the Business of Government Hour.
2: The cascade of catastrophic events and the constancy of uncertainty raises fundamental questions about how governments can anticipate, prepare for, and respond to these and other shocks yet to come. 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
1: Welcome back to a special edition of the Business of Government Hour, a conversation with authors, with Susan McKenty Brady and Les Smith, co-authors with Stuart Kleiman, of All the Difference, Six Leadership Actions to Bridge Perspectives, Strengthen Teams, and Create Value. I'm Michael Keegan, your host. Susan, I want to switch to you. You noted that you lead the Simmons University Institute for Inclusive Leadership, and you work with thousands of leaders a year. You've long argued, if I'm correct in saying this, that leaders rarely falter for lack of technical expertise. They falter when relationships break down, which I really do think that the people part of the equation is really the most important. What are leaders grappling with now that they may not have 5 years ago? And I think you alluded to our introduction to AI being one of them.
3: For sure. I mean, the rise of artificial intelligence has only strengthened our conviction, right? Because when we began writing All the Difference, our premise was never that difference itself was the problem. It was that we believed organizations were leaving value untapped because leaders and teams lacked, sort of the skills required to navigate it in ways that accelerated performance. Well, here we have the entrance of, large language learning and AI might reveal something that many organizations have overlooked for decades. And that is the most valuable capabilities inside modern organizations are actually not technical. They're human as well, right? And so we have a couple stories in the book that prove this to be true, but I'll just share you a quick one about a guy named Reggie Fils Ames, which some of your listeners might know about. He was the president of Nintendo US. And Nintendo was, a Japanese health company that released Nintendo back in the day, just with the console. And Reggie's team realized in North America, there was just a limited number of mainly traditional gamers. And they thought, the Wii Sports could bring the whole thing together in a new way. Well, Japan saw that differently, right? They wanted to launch the Wii sports game separately from the console, sold separately. And Reggie had to go about, months of respectful conversation. And in the book, he tells the story about how he basically practiced the target actions without the words for them, to effectively change the minds of his parent company. And, we all know the story of Wii Sports when it launched. It was the most successful product launch to date in the gaming industry for sure. It was, something like $180 million in the first 8 days of its release. But that happened. And if you talk to Reggie about it, that happened because he was able to connect with the people. So even the presence of AI and how that impacts our judgment, our information flow, efficiencies, that's not going to take away the need for us to be human and navigate differences. I'd say, the entrance of women at work, hugely disruptive over the past 50 years, right? That's an example of seeing difference. The entrance of what will be five generations in the workplace by 2030. Also, so many unseen differences in each generation that play out in every possible way you can imagine, from how we communicate to how we work to how we vacation, and so our thoughts about family and home. So look, these we're not messing around here. I mean, I got to say, this to me is the greatest thing that I could be giving to the world with guys like Les Smith and Stu Kleiman as a sort of a guidebook of how to navigate the tremendous complexity and speed at which our world is becoming more and more complex, and difference filled. Yeah.
1: Susan, I want to stay with you. You called the so-called soft skills the hardest and most essential skills for all. I was wondering, I know, just if you could put a hat on for government executives under pressure to deliver results, why should those skills be treated as central to performance rather than nice to haves?
3: Look, Gosh, I almost feel like Les should answer this one because it's, well, hold on, only because I think he's got the gravity to show that, you know, if people don't think you care about them, they are not going to give you their discretionary effort. So taking the moment, I mean, Les usually says, like, how about remembering a birthday or a spouse's name or something? Like, you've got human beings and human resources. Before you get the most out of your resource, you're going to want to see and connect with the human being that is that resource. Les, what would you add to that?
0: Yeah, I have a lot of phrases, but here's one for you. In order for your presence to matter, you have to be present. And even in government, you can see, you can tell those leaders who get the fact of being present each day, not to do the job just so they can go get the next job, but to do the job just like military guys, government guys swear an oath to support and defend the Constitution against all enemies, both foreign and domestic. I mean, how do we military guys respect that, leverage that, understand that, and see that? And I've worked for many civilians who taught me the way, even if they were junior to me, because you show that humility to understand what it is. And they understand that they're there to teach you to develop those things. And then now our job is to help train them so they can understand what the next level is. Because leadership is leadership. I was on a staff ride up to Normandy, and there was a young man that says, I'm a good manager. And I said, well, let's talk about that. Let's change the term to I'm going to be a good leader. He says, that's subtle. I'm like, yeah, subtle, but leaders manage. Not every manager knows how to lead.
1: That's a good point. You close every chapter with a reflection question. Describe two moments of reflection in the moment and after the moment. I'd love to get both of your perspectives on why is reflection the discipline that makes everything else stick?
0: I think, and Stu definitely would say this, that reflection is the core learning of everything that we do. And as I mentioned before, that after action review, either internally to yourself or amongst a group of people, really can tap into the value. And I think this is one of the most important parts of the book, because most of the time you read a book, you just move on to the next chapter. But with these reflections, it causes you to pause, to review internally and externally. And that's how I'm going to use it with my directors at the Association of the United States Army. We're going to take time to reflect, because that's how you grow.
1: You know, as we close this conversation, I was wondering if a leader's listening and they could do one thing in the very next meeting to start unlocking value from difference, what would it be? Susan, could you kind of start us off there?
3: Yeah. Look, I'd say start at the top, with just your willingness to take a little bit of a journey, within. And I think talking about the target actions with others and the landmines is a great place. Let's sit down and have a discussion about it. Let's listen to this podcast and talk about it. Let's take a chapter from the book and then connect with it. How are we going to apply it today? Are we modeling this? So I would say, reading it, reflecting about it, and then talking about it, and then actively applying it moment to moment. So in every bit, this is a moment to moment practice. You know, it's in the conversation, pausing to say, oh, I really want to state my conclusion, but I'm going to ask a question. So it's moving this into a slower, like, awareness, in the moment is where I would love for people to start, but they need the context for what they're supposed to do in the moment differently. And I think that's, I hope, where these tools will really come into handy and make things a little easier for folks.
0: Yeah, I think for me is seeing the full story after you've done the thing about knowing yourself. The more inquisitive that we become about others, the more we find out about ourselves. And that's, I mean, I want our listeners to understand that as you read this book, we are going through the same thing. We have become more humble, more reflective, more patient, not only with us three, but with others, because we're trying to model what we were writing about. And so that's what I would say, you know, just take one of those actions and try it out and see what happens.
1: Mm. That's wonderful. How can folks get a copy of your book?
3: Oh, I love that question. So it's on, it's on Amazon. It's on Barnes and Noble, anywhere where books are sold. We welcome you to come to leadingallthedifference.com, but Porchlight Books is where we'd love for you to go. And if you go to porchlightbooks.com and just type in All the Difference, you'll find it. And we'd love for folks to let us know what they think and join us on LinkedIn and Facebook and elsewhere to track our author team as we bring this work to life.
1: Yeah. Do you folks have a dedicated website just in case? I just was wondering.
0: Yes. Yes. It's leadingallthedifference.com. And I'll put it in the chat too, so you can put it in your notes for the team.
1: I want to thank you both, Susan and Les, for being on the show. I really appreciate your work. I enjoyed the read and I wish you all the best.
3: Mike, thanks for having us very much.
0: Do we have one closing statement that we could have?
1: Yes, please. Whatever you'd like to do. Yep.
0: Okay. So, you know, we talk about a lot of different things and you see this in the book. I want our listeners and I know your listeners are our listeners now is that difference is not a negativity. It's dormant capital. It's the leader who determines if it compounds or collapses. So think about that. You have a choice. And our choice is to take advantage of the difference to make our teams better, to bridge those perspectives, and then create the value to where you want to go. Thank you, guys.
1: This has been the Business of Government Hour, a conversation with authors, with Susan McKenty Brady and Lieutenant General Retired Leslie Smith, co-authors with Stuart Kleiman of the new book, All the Difference, 6 Leadership Actions to Bridge Perspectives, Strengthen Teams, and Create Value. 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
6: From ABC News, I'm Wayne Cabot. Don't blame Canada. Toronto's premier on the defensive as nearly 900 wildfires burn across that country. Doug Ford, reacting to Republicans in Washington calling for sanctions against Canada.
7: They don't understand that Ontario is twice the size of Texas. And unfortunately, these fires that have happened in the U.S. every single year, we're there to support our great U.S. neighbors. And it's unfortunate they want to politicize this when people's lives are on the line.
6: The Milwaukee Brewers say tonight's home game against the Marlins is still on, even as the air quality index approaches 400. Hazardous. Fans have the option of exchanging their tickets. And FIFA is monitoring the air over New Jersey for Sunday's World Cup final. The CDC says bag lettuce is okay, because it's not part of the iceberg making people sick. They suspect the bad batch was sold to Taco Bell in 5 states: Michigan, Ohio, Indiana, Kentucky, West Virginia. Michigan still has it the worst, another 700 cases just since yesterday. DHS Secretary Mark Wayne Mullen just threatened to withhold federal money from states that don't investigate their voters for possible election fraud, threatening also criminal penalties against election officials.
8: Mullen threatened to withhold federal funding if states refuse to implement the Trump administration's changes.
9: We're saying that the machines had to be secured and that your voter registration list needs to be scrubbed.
8: Despite Trump's claims about widespread issues with voting systems, newly declassified documents released by the White House on Thursday cast doubt on the Trump administration's claims that the systems used to tabulate ballots and transmit election results are vulnerable to widespread manipulation. Peter Haralambos, ABC News.
6: Concerns about chip stocks has the Nasdaq down more than 1% and the S&P is on track for a losing week. Netflix is down more than 7% on fears it's growing too slowly. You're listening to ABC News.
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6: What a job for L.A. city workers today, draining more than 200,000 gallons of water after a broken main flooded Sunset Boulevard, filling a large sinkhole that developed after the break. Jonathan Reyes was out walking in West Hollywood when...
12: I just went up and it was geyser after geyser after geyser after geyser. All the water was flooding in.
6: A hacker got access to part of the Coca-Cola computer network tied to a dairy company that it owns. It's shutting down production at that dairy in connection with a ransomware event. Gas prices are approaching a nationwide average of $4 a gallon. Diesel back up to around $5. Experts point to both the U.S.-Iran war and Ukraine's attacks on Russian energy. ABC's Elizabeth Schulze.
13: In total, a new estimate from Moody's Analytics finds that the typical American household has now spent $620 extra in gas, diesel, and jet fuel expenses in the nearly 5 months since the start of the Iran war. Of course, this comes on top of years of stubbornly high prices for other everyday essentials, groceries, housing, and utilities.
6: Only one state won't let you pump your own gas, and most people like it that way in New Jersey. 64% telling Fairleigh Dickinson they oppose changing the rules to allow self-service. Support for full-service gas higher among women, who pollsters say traditionally see it as safer to have somebody around. But the gap between men and women could also be men just saying they like doing things with their cars. Wayne Cabot, ABC News.
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14: Today's federal newscast. Democrats are seeking to offer support to laid-off Foreign Service officers looking to get their jobs back. A new bill called the Foreign Service Test-Free Reentry Act would let former State Department officers rejoin service without needing to retake Foreign Service entry exams. Former federal employees gathered in front of the Capitol building on Thursday to mark the one-year anniversary of major State Department layoffs.
15: The former feds were joined by union officials and lawmakers to warn that the State Department's reduction in force has weakened agency expertise and harmed national security. Firdaus Bago was one of the more than 1,300 State Department workers who was laid off.
16: 1 year later, America is significantly less safe because these people, these badges are no longer working.
15: Lawmakers at the conference also highlighted their recent legislation that seeks to help reinstate the laid-off employees and reform federal recruitment policies. Drew Friedman, Federal News Network.
14: 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I'm Eric White.
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18: The security clearance process is complicated. Policies are confusing, continuous vetting is expanding, and national security professionals everywhere are asking the same thing. What does this mean for me? Whether you're applying for your first clearance or navigating new reporting requirements after years in the system, the questions aren't always easy, but the answers matter. That's why we're here. This is Security Clearance in Security on Federal News Network with hosts Lindy Kaiser of Clearance Jobs, Federal Employment Lawyers Elizabeth Baker Pham of KCNF, and John Barry of Barry & Barry PLLC.
19: Hi, this is Lindy Kaiser with ClearanceJobs.com, and welcome to this episode of Security Clearance in Security on Federal News Network. As the federal government works to modernize hiring and build a more agile workforce, the Office of Personnel Management continues to play a central role in shaping how agencies manage personnel vetting, evaluating trust, risk, and suitability. So we talk a lot about security clearances. I have frequently referred to the suitability or public trust process as the Wild Wild West. Fortunately, today I am joined by potentially the sheriff of the Wild Wild West, I guess. So Bill Peterson is going to help us talk about suitability and OPM's efforts to modernize. Bill Peterson works at Accelerate Solutions, heading their enterprise vetting and analysis team. Thank you, Bill, so much for joining us.
20: Yeah, thanks, Lindy. Good to be here. As you mentioned, the sheriff reference, I am now at Accelerate Solutions, long time at OPM and in suitability, in their suitability executive agents programs office, but don't speak for OPM itself anymore, but still an expert on all things suitability and fitness, and happy to be here.
19: True. It's, I feel like it's easier to talk on the other side. So, you know.
20: Yes, a little bit more freedom.
19: Yeah, but again, you were there during a lot of the changes. I don't want to assume that everybody understands or knows kind of the key changes to suitability that happened over the past year. Kind of walk us through suitability reform, what's been going on maybe, you know, recently or most recently, and how it ties into this overall federal reform process.
20: Yeah. So in terms of most recent updates, you've really got to go back to January of 2025. That was, it seems like quite a while ago. We've all lived a lot since then, but a pretty substantial change happened to the suitability regulations that are owned by OPM at that time. And they came out of a larger reform effort where the government has been looking at since about 2018 in a really concerted manner through an effort called Trusted Workforce 2.0 to reimagine and modernize how we can create trust with people, both when they first come into the government and then once they're inside, like how do we make sure that we still trust them? And so there were a slew of changes to the suitability regulation in January 2025, kind of coming out of that effort, that get really nerdy into the regulatory text. It's pretty nuanced, but the main strategic theme of it was to attempt to provide some standardization to a process that often is anything but standardized, right? If you go on various Reddit threads or other blog posts, even Clearance Jobs blogs, you'll see that people have a pretty varied experience with the entire process when it comes to vetting. You know, they tried to set new requirements to bring everybody in line with standards that OPM's been setting for quite a long time for position designation, which kind of determines the level of background investigation that's required for a certain job based on the amount of risk associated with that job, standards for investigations and how they're conducted, standards for reciprocity, basically trusting the decision that another agency has made when one person tries to move from one agency to another. And that was pretty huge, right? It seems somewhat small, but especially for parts of the federal population, like the accepted service, for contractors, for the non-appropriated fund employees of the world, agencies for a long time had a lot of discretion in how they approached things. And there wasn't really a lot of oversight from a single entity to kind of come in and police how they were doing things. OPM has had a long tradition in conducting oversight of federal agencies and how they vet the competitive service workforce for suitability, but really didn't have a mechanism to look super close at how they were doing fitness. Some executive orders told them to go forth and do so. But until the regulations were updated, there wasn't an actual implementing mechanism for that. In terms of federal hiring and how it all fits in, and I think the part about standardizing for those kind of non-competitive service populations is important. You know, think of all the reform that's going on around acquisitions right now. We're trying to make it easier for the government to procure services and goods. A lot of the services that the government procures requires vendors to have people that have been vetted and available to then do the work. Like, what good is it to make it much more modern and streamlined to secure a contract for services if you still can't get the people that will perform those services on the contract vetted and ready to go? Because the hiring picture is kind of two main pieces, right? Yes, there's what we traditionally think of as hiring, is finding a talented individual who's best qualified to do the work. But then there's the vetting piece, and you've got to be able to trust that person. And until both those processes are done, work doesn't get done. Right? If you're the person going through vetting and through hiring, until you've both been selected and vetted, what's it matter to you if there's a distinction between the two? The same thing if you're a hiring manager or a vendor, right? Until you've won the contract or until you've selected the person and you've gotten the green light from the government that we can trust them and move forward, you're not getting any work done. So really that, you know, is what people see in terms of the streamlining part. And then there's been a more recent update to the suitability regulations, which I think is kind of front of everybody's mind right now because some of the attention is garnered in the news, because that January 2025 one, most people didn't notice, which is OPM implementing post-appointment conduct suitability actions. For those who are not fully aware of what that means, I'll kind of break it down for you a little bit. Now, suitability actions, first, you have to understand, apply to federal employees in the competitive service or that are appointed to the career senior executive service. So the post-appointment conduct suitability actions is pretty much unimportant for contractors, anybody, you know, the accepted service doesn't apply to them. It all has to do with an authority and what authority somebody is removed under. For a long time, agencies have always been able to evaluate a candidate for a job in terms of whether or not they're suitable for federal service. And by suitable, they mean, can we trust them? Do they follow rules in the workplace? Do they obey laws? Do they demonstrate good conduct? Both at the time of hiring, they would consider that, and throughout the employee's career, they would come back and revisit it and make a new decision. But there was a distinction on whether or not they could use the suitability regulation to act on their decision. I always use the example of the frogs on the log. Right? You've got three frogs on a log. One decides to jump off. How many are left? You've still got three frogs. You've got to actually jump for anything to happen. And, you know, I said jump, but there are a couple different ways to get off a log for a frog, right? He could jump. He could just slide off into the water. Maybe he's got a launch pad and he's going to catapult himself off, right? There's different ways for a frog to get off a log. Same thing when you've got somebody who's engaged in misconduct. There's different authorities that you can use to remove them from federal service. So in the suitability world, up until this recent update, when it came to the competitive service, agencies would make a suitability decision based on the suitability regulation at 5 CFR 731. But whether or not they could then remove them with a suitability action and impose a period of debarment hinged on when the conduct happened. If the conduct happened before they started working for the government, you could take a suitability action. You could either prevent them from coming into the government and impose a debarment, or if they'd already been appointed but were in this first year window, you could remove them under the suitability authority and impose a debarment. If the conduct happened after they started employment, you would still use the suitability regulation to reach your decision that you had a problem, but you couldn't act on it with that. You had to then proceed to another authority. Traditionally, and most commonly, that's been 5 U.S. Code Chapter 75, where you have the adverse action authorities. This changes that in terms of the new regulatory update. Now, that conduct that happens after you've started work can both be decided on under the suitability regulation and acted upon under the suitability regulation, which is a pretty big deal. It's an interesting way of looking at the hiring problem when you consider, you know, obviously I mentioned that for hiring to work and for you to have people available to do the work, you've got to have a good candidate and you've got to trust them. But what happens when you've got somebody in a position that you used to trust, but now you no longer trust? Your team's still not getting work done, right? You're just not delivering on mission now because you've got somebody encumbering a position that you don't trust. But you can't hire in that position until you resolve that, right? There's not an infinite pool of money out there for most agencies. Until they can free up that billet, they're kind of stuck in a situation where they've got somebody they don't trust and they're not meeting the mission of their organization to provide good services to the American people. So the way OPM has set this up is that they now have a new tool to use instead of the adverse action authority to remove these individuals. There's a couple unique pieces of it that, you know, in OPM's estimation, make it a better tool. One of those are that suitability action can continue even if somebody resigns from a job. So in the federal sector, I was a federal manager for a while, you'll hear a lot of complaints about somebody having problems at one agency. Maybe the agency starts investigating them or pursuing an action under adverse action authority, and the person just resigns. Nothing happens. They can then pop up over at another agency and become a problem that somebody else has to deal with. With suitability authority, the agency can actually continue pursuing that action after they've left and impose a period of debarment to where the person won't pop up somewhere else. It's a pretty significant change. It gets at the hiring problem from the other side. How do you free up a spot when you've got someone who's not working out and who's violated your trust? And it goes into effect in like a month or so here at the end of the summer, and we'll see how it goes.
2: Okay, so the question comes in with this population, right? I do want to talk about, like, how do we manage all this for an audience? Like, I'm going to assume there's some facility security officers out here, cognizant security officers. That has a question that's come up with this whole, we used to have the security clearance population in one bucket, and we had this public trust suitability population in another bucket. And if you're a security officer, you're not really aware. So you're kind of highlighting, hey, the government wants to bring more awareness to this population, make, you know, better standardization of this, make sure adverse issues can be reported, but are they going to be in INBIS or DIS, or like kind of what is the technology piece of it? What is the solution space for actually ensuring that the government can track and manage this population in a way that creates that visibility that you're talking about? So when an adverse action is indicated, other folks actually know.
20: Yeah, no, that's a great question. It's a solution in progress, I think is the best answer, right? Currently, if an individual has a suitability action taken against them, it gets reported into the Central Verification System, CVS. It's one of the legacy systems that OPM transferred over to DCSA and is still maintained as one of the federal repositories. It's going to be migrating over to DIS as part of the MBIS infrastructure. So that would be where you would go to look. And I think one of the keys is, and this is something that is been lacking for quite some time, agencies come across a lot of information about their people, and there's been no great mechanism for a long time to make other agencies aware of that. In the implementation of personnel vetting reform under Trusted Workforce 2.0, which includes continuous vetting, which a lot of people have heard about, one of the most crucial pieces of continuous vetting that people don't talk about is this concept of agency-specific information, right? Everybody hears about the automated data source checks. Everybody hears about the time-based check, where every so often we're still going to go out and do things. There is this concept that for agency-specific information, where traditionally you've had these silos where HR operates within HR, security operates within security, and never the two shall meet. And then you've got the inspector general's office, you've got insider threat offices. Usually the information that something is going awry with one of their trusted employees is inside the agency somewhere, right? Sometimes it's going to come from one of those automated data checks, or sometimes it's going to come from those time-based investigative activities. But most of the time, somebody inside the agency already knows we've got a problem, but they've not broken down these silos and started communicating to the point where they are then reporting continuous vetting alerts. They themselves, the agency, generate the alert into the system of record. And that is one of the transformational pieces that is in flight, still being delivered. As most of the federal government that is not part of the Department of War migrates from CVS as their system of record to DIS, they're going to gain the ability to report these incidents into the system of record. So it is there invisible for all the rest of government to see. Because, like I mentioned, the suitability action where you can, you know, debar somebody and prevent them from coming back in, that really only applies to your competitive service population. You've still got this entire population of the accepted service, contractors and everyone that exist in this space that if you're not part of the national security population currently, there's never been this mechanism before to say like, hey, we had this contractor who got walked out because he was using drugs on the job. We would like to let everybody know about that. It hasn't been there. So that is one of the capabilities coming that should help to provide that visibility and let people know when there's someone out there who needs a second look.
2: Okay, you talk about, you know, visibility and awareness. One question that I have, for the record, this is not one of those shows where the host is always right. The host is often wrong, and I don't know what I'm talking about. So I'm, you know, but I get questions as we go. One of the things you said at Clearance Jobs, right, we're a site for people applying for jobs. And I was like, you can be suitable at one agency, but not suitable at another. Law enforcement, DHS, a lot of Homeland Security organizations have, depending on your foreign influence criteria or depending on your drug involvement criteria, going to have a better suitability path at the State Department is what we say. But now I might be conflating terms when we say that, right? But that's why I called it the Wild Wild West, because while there was this overall criteria that was the same, the way that you are kind of ranked against the adjudicative guidelines does, again, they don't publish their scorecard for the public record, but based on a lot of experience with applicants, it is different, and you can kind of get a flavor for those agency differences. Is kind of, are any of OPM's efforts here, do you think they will affect that piece of it, right? Like, hey, no matter where you are, drugs are going to be the exact same. I kind of like the nuance that agencies apply, you know, but hey, maybe the adverse action you want reported, but there's also just some flavor to an agency, and it's kind of understanding the agency mission and how your background is going to back up against that.
20: You're right. And I don't see that changing at all. And it wasn't in the midst of changing very recently as changes to the suitability regulation were coming up, because inherent in suitability and fitness adjudications, which are basically the same, we just use different words depending on what type of position you're in, right? Federal competitive service versus federal accepted service versus contractor, the base criteria are the same. But inherent in it is, you know, those core ideas, do you follow rules, do you obey the law, etc. But then they take into consideration the specific job that you're going to be performing and the mission of the agency that you're going to be working for, right? So let's say you've got, in your past, you're going for a job and you've got some history with prescription drug abuse. Like, I think everybody would agree that that's not great, but depending on circumstances, what got you there, efforts towards rehabilitation, right? You might be suitable for some jobs, right? Let's say you're going to be a cemetery caretaker for the National Cemetery Administration. Okay, maybe, possible. But what if you're applying to be a nurse that's going to dispense prescription drugs and controlled substances to our veterans in VA medical centers? That's a little bit close to home, right? Same, you mentioned law enforcement. You know, if you've got a history of criminal activity in your background, how much can the public really trust that you're going to, you know, with the utmost integrity, enforce the U.S. criminal code and uphold the laws if you yourself have problems following the law? What's inherent in suitability and fitness determinations is this view of, okay, what's your general past? And they've got the suitability adjudicative factors in 731 that is the starting point. But then if you look a little bit lower than that in the regulation, you'll find what are called the additional considerations. And, you know, the nexus to your position that you're going for is an important consideration when you're evaluating the severity of the conduct and whether or not it might be disqualifying. You know, I don't know about you, but somebody with a history in identity theft is probably not who I want processing my tax returns at the IRS. I'd rather they be a little bit more scrutinizing and evaluating those candidates to make sure that my personal information is protected every April 15th.
2: No, I mean, yeah, and that's a good point. And before we close out, I want to make sure I ask about due process, because that is a question that I have gotten already, right? We talk a lot with employment attorneys and people like that. They're saying, hey, the process of due process for security clearances even has recently changed, but what does that mean for this OPM kind of suitability changes? I know that there were some nuance there on how those due process rights would change. What does that look like? This came up a lot when we were enrolling the high-risk public trust population into continuous vetting. A lot of questions about, hey, they're not used to having that. Again, to your point, what if you are that grounds worker on a cemetery? You're like, didn't even realize you were under continuous vetting, let alone something is flagged. What do you do if you believe the merits of that flag are not correct? Do you have any due process protections to advocate?
20: Yeah, so it really depends on your position, right? And it really depends on the action that is taken against you. So I am not an attorney, never have been, never will be one, and I did not sleep in a Holiday Inn Express last night, so can't even pretend to be one. But I learned a little bit about due process in working on the suitability regulations. And one of the things that I learned is that due process, generally speaking, layman's understanding that I took away was the process that you are due based on the action taken against you, right? So when it comes to taking suitability actions on people versus taking an adverse action on someone under the other Chapter 75 authorities, it is true that the process that a person gets changes because different processes are afforded by those authorities, right? They both come with advance notice, ability to respond to any charges against you, review the evidence that was used in the agency reaching its decisions, and at the moment, appeals to the Merit System Protection Board. Nothing has changed there as of now. When it comes to non-suitability actions and non-adverse actions, right, so your contractors, I got to be honest, at OPM in the Suitability Executive Agent Office, we never talked much about what that process was because it was outside of the scope of our authority. My general impression was it wasn't a lot. Basically, whatever labor law fallbacks you had with whatever company you were working for, depending on whether or not the government said you couldn't work for them. Now, OPM has proposed an update to the suitability regulation that would change the venue for appeals, where if you had a suitability action taken against you, you would appeal to OPM instead of appealing to the Merit Systems Protection Board, MSPB. That would be a pretty significant change. You know, the process as proposed does still have a lot of safeguards to play by in terms of still having secondary review, getting to state your case, getting to review any evidence used. In the proposal, there were potential opportunities for hearings, although it wasn't across the board like it currently is at MSPB. And then you would get a decision. It is a process. And I will say, like, the people at OPM are good people, especially those that career servants doing the work. They genuinely care. They genuinely believe in decisions made based upon solid evidence. They understand mitigating circumstances, but it is different going to OPM than MSPB. I do think there would be a change. Exactly what people would see, I'm not sure, because it's a proposed rule and OPM still has to finalize the regulation and kind of, based on the feedback they've gotten, decide what exactly the process and their appeals system would be. But there would be due process. You would just get it differently than what you get now. You would get the process that you are due based on the authority in place.
2: So it sounds like, I mean, we all need to brush up. I used to always say, like, hey, know your security clearance details. Now we need to know our suitability fitness details, right? And, you know, potentially the more details about your position designation, I would say, as a federal employer, even contractor. So you know exactly, again, what your position is outlined as, what the requirements are. Again, so you kind of advocate for the federal employee, that those would be questions I'd be asking. As these changes happen, I know, like, oh, it Merit System Protection Board, or it's under this or that, and have that idea.
20: And understand what kind of position you're in, understand, you know, if you receive a notice from an agency, read it and look at what authorities are citing. But even for agencies, it would be a good idea to brush up on the distinctions, because even some of the practitioners didn't quite always understand it. There were instances where you would see a notice where an agency said they were taking a suitability action against somebody who was not in a position covered by suitability. And we would have to have a chat and let them know, like, hey, actually, that's a accepted service position. It's not subject to suitability. So you might want to process that under a different authority. So definitely something for agencies to brush up on as well.
2: Yeah, no, I think across the federal government, I mean, there is this push to understanding, like, how does personnel vetting fit into your overall federal workforce strategy, right? There's a ton of chatter right now about workforce shaping in the federal government. I was like, if you're going to shape it, you better know it, right? And understand. So I think this is a great opportunity. Again, whether you agree or disagree with the direction OPM is taking, I feel like there is this push for the federal government to say, we need to understand our workforce better. Who is doing what level of risk we're granting to them, and who is in those positions. And if you work in the federal government, I think knowing that for yourself is probably going to be an advantage for your employment prospects too.
20: Absolutely. Absolutely.
2: Well, thank you, Bill. I learned a lot. I don't know. Can the West be tamed? I'm not sure. Can it be won? To be determined. But if anybody knows, it's you and Accelerate Solutions. So thank you so much for being on the show with me today.
20: Great. Thanks, Lindy. Have a good one.
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25: Hello and welcome to the show. I'm Federal News Network reporter Drew Friedman. After upheavals across the federal workforce and hundreds of thousands of public servants leaving their jobs, grassroots organizations have been rising to meet the moment. One of those organizations is Feds Forward, a group that's been building tech-enabled tools to help civil servants navigate career change. For more, I caught up with one of the co-founders of Feds Forward, Karen Lee.
26: So what we started seeing
0: in January was the beginning of what we saw unfold through last year, which was kind of a federal workforce departure crisis, right? And that's what everyone started talking about. Feds losing their jobs, people in transition. Factually, that is absolutely true. But the framing, I'd like to push back a little bit on it because it's not a, the crisis framing is very accurate because of this point in time. In fact, what we are seeing now is just an acute version of an evergreen problem where feds leave government every year.

0: different sector, how they could nestle into their organization, their industry. We have two groups of people who so desperately want to find each other, but they don't have the language, they don't have the understanding contextually, and they don't have a clarity of what they want to be able to find each other. It's a recognition that on each side of the ledger, there needs to be a translation, a curation, and a very informed matching to bring people together.
1: When you started Feds Forward, what was your understanding of the problem? Was it something where you knew it was this way, or did that become apparent to you over time as you were getting more involved in this?
0: So we knew when we started Feds Forward that on the Fed side of the house, that there was foundationally a translation problem. I'd gone through it. So many of my friends and colleagues have gone through it. You will not meet a Fed who will be easily able to say, here are all the things that I've done, and here's what I could do outside of government. And so we knew the basic requirement was translation, being able to take what we've done in government and be able to align it to the same kinds of functions, activities outside of government, just called something different. What we have also come to realize systematically is that that translation has to have layered on top of it an understanding of what the receiving organization does and how they do it. We can get feds to a place where they can do all of those things and know what they want to target on the outside. But if employers on the other side of the ledger don't recognize that feds would make any sense, those applicants will never get through the door. And this is where what we've learned is that there needs to be a translation on the employer side of the house as well. What we've learned through this Feds Forward work over this first year is not that we need to create something new in terms of the approach, but instead blend together all the approaches that have existed and never been finally appointed with the talent in mind of those from the federal sector.
1: In your experience approaching this from that angle, have you found a difference in the success rate of connecting former federal employees with these opportunities? I mean, what's been the outcome of this kind of approach to the problem?
0: Yeah, and I would define Drew's success from a couple different lenses. Success one is, did they get a job? Success two of, did the person, the job seeker, feel satisfied this job was the right job for them? Success three, is the employer happy that they got that candidate? And the answer is yes, and I'll tell you why. Those who are currently looking for a transition, many of us, when we leave the federal government, wonder if there's a job that could ever be as good as what we just had. Because candidly, working in the federal government is an extraordinary experience and unmatched in what we get to do, the scale of what we do, and the impact. And so there's always this nagging question, is there anything that could be as good? And what we found is that through this approach, what this next job could be is might not be higher paying. It might not be objectively of the same status as working in the secretary's office or in the White House complex, but could be equally, if not more so, fulfilling in a different dimension that enables us as public servants to see how we can serve and make an impact just in a different way. And so what we want to change the game in Feds Forward is bring together two deeply mission-driven people, one who's seeking a next role and one who's trying to fill one, and have them realize that the uniqueness of what they want is not unreasonable to find. It's just that no one has bothered to unearth it and use technology to enable the match.
1: Have you found that on top of trying to, you know, accomplish this idea of, you know, transitioning skills or translating skills really between public service and other employers outside of government, is there a need for mental health resources or other kind of like full picture aspects of supporting employees? I mean, you make a good point that if you're leaving public service in some of these really big, really impactful mission-driven agencies to move to something, like you said, that's maybe on a smaller scale. Have you found that there's a need to support employees and help

0: them, you know, figure out how to just kind of mentally or emotionally tackle that?
1: There is absolutely a mental health and cognitive area of work that we all need to grapple with. But really, it is an evolution of identity. For some people, the belief is, gosh, I'm no longer a public servant because I'm not working in government. And that's been taken. And that is a very valid and reasonable conclusion to draw. With, I think, some support in our community, what we want to create from a Feds Forward perspective is a different way to think of your identity. That instead, your public service identity can never be taken. No employer could ever take the depth of what that means to you, but instead you carry it forward. And the employment, the job, the volunteer activity, whatever it is simply a manifestation of that identity. And the reason why this is so important is one of the other kind of outcomes of Feds Forward is we deeply believe that this talent and this public service orientation must carry to every single sector. If we have decided the federal government has a monopoly on public servants, our country will never be what we know its potential is to be. But if instead we adopt the mindset that a workforce that's dedicated to serving the public good has motion and can circulate across the sectors and bring that public good, regardless of whether they sit in a government, a nonprofit, a gigantic company, or otherwise, then we can breed this innovation to solve our national and international problems in a way that 100x's kind of our capacity, because we're no longer just hoping for one sector to do it. It is the combination of all.
0: Pivoting a little bit to, you know, Feds Forward and the sort of resources that you guys offer specifically, can you talk about how your organization has grown over time and where do you see this going next?
1: So we started, and we still are, an all-volunteer group of people. And we started in the very beginning with a website and a PDF document. From there, we evolved and we knew that we needed to create some kind of technology stack because nobody wants to cut and paste from a PDF into an AI agent. And so in the fall of 2025 last year, we stood up the first version of our platform that effectively takes both somebody's resume and their kind of professional origin story that you can talk into your device or type in. And translates that into skills, hard and soft, offers back to the individual some insights about their work style, and frames up some career pathways, if outside of government, outside of government, by sector of what they're interested in. We also created at that point a resume translation tool and laid out steps that are part of a cross-sector career transition that would be important to follow. Where we are now is we need an infrastructure that enables not only the translation of skills and identification of career pathways, but a technology stack that will also do the other side of the ledger of doing that same thing for employers and then matching. The ultimate kind of where we want to get to is to enable the federal government or any other employer who wants to access and find highly skilled, sophisticated, driven for the public good, and so therefore loyal to the mission. If employers are looking for that talent, that we can find with precision options for those employers and for people who are looking to move to their next stage in their career, that they don't have to wonder and create their own system and approach, that they should be able to focus on what they want to do and that will enable them to get there.
0: Well, Karen, thank you so much for your time today. I really appreciated hearing more about what you and Feds Forward are up to and just how you're looking at this this challenge in a different way. So thank you so much for your time.
1: No, I appreciate it, Drew. And for those who are interested, we're at fedsforward.org. We stand as a nonprofit and would love to hear from those who are looking for their next thing or from employers who feel like they can't find the talent they need. The hidden talent is right under their nose, those who've worked in the federal sector.
0: That's Karen Lee, a co-founder of Feds Forward. As former public servants grapple with changes in their careers and their identities, organizations like WellFed have been stepping up. The group hosts events and offers resources and support to those going through major life transitions. I recently spoke with Rebecca Ferguson Andre, a co-founder of WellFed.
2: We were part of the Valentine's Day Massacre back on February 14th, 2025, and we fell into this gap. First of all, it was devastating. And we fell into this gap where there really was nothing for us. Everyone was in such shock, right? Even though we had been anticipating it, there were rumors, there were news articles about what was coming and that probationary federal workers would be targeted first. It was still such a shock. But we recognized really quickly that we weren't alone, that there were other people going through the exact same experience. And we decided just after 2 days of being fired that we were going to pull together as many of those people as we could and provide sort of like a landing spot for us all to gather and begin sharing our experience in our roles for the federal government and even in private industry and in nonprofit sector. Drew and I had each had experiences, you know, leading and training people and providing retreats. We facilitated retreats for our agency, the Administration for Children and Families. And so I think in response to devastation, we just kicked into high gear and began planning this event. We began charting this path based on our own experience of how challenging it was navigating an uncertain job market, updating our resumes, you know, navigating insurance. And that experience helped us chart this path forward that we wanted to share with other people who were in the same boat. Fast forward a year later, what started as a singular event for 20 people has grown into a community of more than 5,000 people, predominantly former federal workers, some current, and many Fed adjacent folks.
0: Thinking back to the early days or months of WellFed and that first event that you mentioned, what was the response or the feeling from federal employees or former feds who started participating and connecting with you guys? You know, what was the feeling, the emotional response? What were some of those initial reactions?
2: I think when you're in free fall professionally and personally, when there's like this shock to your system or your life, this unexpected loss, it can feel very much like there's nothing, there's no solid ground beneath your feet. And I think what we began to provide for folks with this was this landing spot or a net to catch people. People began to feel safe and seen, supported in ways that other people around them couldn't quite understand, right? There was this lack of understanding around what was happening. And I think we provided that space and bringing in this incredible network of professionals to really lift people up and provide them with the information they simply were not getting from their agencies. They were trying to distill information from Reddit and from news stories. And so we began to provide people with information to help them stabilize and find their way forward. It was a space that was so warm and welcoming and meaningful that it just kept growing and growing, and our online presence grew, and we hosted more than 100 virtual sessions that were free for people to attend last year, focused on mental health and wellness, focused on how to navigate insurance, financial triage, and the kind of career services that feds really needed about translating the resume, right? How to apply and frame their professional experience for a completely different sector or industry.
0: I love that it's both a community effort, but then also offering these more tangible resources to federal employees, and you have sort of both aspects here. I'm wondering, you know, what have been some of the outcomes in offering the career resources, the mental health resources, and that sort of support? Have you been able to help these former employees find new jobs or maybe move forward from what was a difficult time for them?
2: Some of the impact that we have seen and heard from folks who have attended and been a part of our community is it is helping people find their way forward professionally, that there is a growing number of folks, closer to 30% now, of our members who have now landed new jobs. Some of them ended up returning to federal government, but more ended up in private industry or starting their own businesses, or they work in the nonprofit sector, or they've joined state, local, or county government. And they have credited, you know, their experience of, you know, obtaining a new job to our WellFed team and the support that we provided them with. We've also heard consistently from many folks that the mental health resources that we provide every Monday, either meditation or bringing in mental health practitioners and therapists to lead workshops and programming and providing consistent mental health support in a world where some folks have lost insurance, right, or if they've lost the ability to pay for therapy, this has been very much like a lighthouse for them.
0: From those who maybe have reached out, who you've worked with previously or currently, what are some of the common challenges that you hear from these former employees? You mentioned that about 30% have been able to find jobs, but I'm just wondering about the ones who maybe haven't had as much luck there. You know, what are some of the issues that they're currently facing?
2: We continue to hear consistently that the impact on folks is deeply human, right? It's beyond the financial realities. People are grappling with the loss of identity, mission, burnout, diminished confidence, and this sense of prolonged uncertainty about the future. In this region in particularly, that's, you know, where employment is so heavily tied to the federal government, entire communities are really feeling the ripple effects. We're hearing frustration from individuals whose expertise and leadership experience is really misunderstood or undervalued outside of the government. I think, too, there's this spectrum of where people fall in terms of hardship, right? For some people, their financial runway is longer than others. I think we're learning how many people are living paycheck to paycheck and are struggling deeply. Many have entered long-term unemployment, which means that they've been unemployed for more than a year. Where I think there are some real bright spots, it's communities like ours. There are other organizations that former federal workers or former Fed-adjacent contractors have stood up in response to this disaster, and it is so heartening to see people come together and lift other people up.
0: Absolutely, and I think it is important to point out too that, you know, almost a year and a half out from when a lot of these firings or terminations took place, there are people who are still struggling. It's not in the headlines anymore, but there are people who are still, it sounds like, struggling on the job market. So I think that's important to highlight that. Rebecca, from your personal experience, since you were part of this wave over the federal government last year, I'm wondering through that and then your experience starting up WellFed and connecting and creating this community, what have been some of your takeaways? What have you learned from this experience?
2: I have learned that it doesn't take much to destroy something, right? It takes a long time to build up systems, to build credibility and trust. And it takes virtually no time at all to destroy something. I've also learned that, you know, a lot of systems in place that are designed typically to support workforce development, they're ill-equipped to manage the level of crisis that this region is now facing. I'm learning so much about collaboration. I'm learning so much about the good in so many people and so many organizations and companies that are truly who they say they are and are reaching out to support in so many different ways. Because, look, these are neighbors. These are friends and fellow parents, right, at school. These are folks that we want to keep in our communities. And their struggle is also our struggle.
0: And you've mentioned there's been a significant amount of growth with WellFed over the last year, and you have thousands of people that have reached out and become part of this community. I'm wondering, what are the next steps for WellFed? Where do you see this going from here?
2: What WellFed has evolved into is an organization that is ensuring that people are cared for, not just as workers, but as human beings who are navigating profound change. I see us growing into a force that's going to continue to lift other people up and help them chart a course through, you know, really treacherous waters. Experiencing the level of disruption personally was really emotionally significant for me. It's one thing to know a model and to teach and train. It's an entirely different thing to have to apply it to your own life. And at the same time, it clarified something for me, and I think for our entire WellFed team, that, you know, these sort of disruptions and transitions are not simply economic events, right, but rather they're deeply human events. And WellFed has grown directly from that. People weren't only searching for employment resources, but they're also searching for dignity and connection and a sense of hope in the midst of uncertainty.
0: Great. Well, Rebecca, it's so great to hear more about this community and this initiative that you have going on, and I'm excited to see where it goes next. But thank you so much for your time today. I appreciate it.
2: Thank you, Drew. Thanks for having me.
0: That's Rebecca Ferguson-Andre, co-founder of WellFed. And that's all we have for today's episode of Your Federal Life. Until next time, I'm Drew Friedman.
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13: From ABC News, I'm Wayne Cabot. The head of Homeland Security threatening to pull money and charge election officials if states don't cooperate with President Trump's demand that they investigate voters. Secretary Mark Wayne Mullen saying DHS has identified more than 250,000 potential non-citizens illegally registered to vote in four states. ABC News Chief Justice Correspondent Pierre Thomas reports.
14: They've yet to describe their methodology in terms of how they came up with this information and whether they were able to basically talk to the state officials in those locations to see if the information matches up.
13: California's Secretary of State says that they will review these DHS claims. California Senator Alex Padilla calls DHS actions a disgusting abuse of power. A ransomware attack on Coca-Cola's dairy company has led to a shutdown on production at Fairlife Dairy based in Chicago, which produces a range of lactose-free products. A plea to American governors from Ontario Premier Doug Ford.
15: If you have additional water bombers you aren't using, if you have any wildfire firefighters that you can spare, we'd be forever grateful.
13: Close to 900 fires are still burning across Canada, smoke pouring across much of the continent, leading FIFA to monitor the air over New Jersey for Sunday's World Cup final. Big escalation of the Iran war today. The U.S. targeting civilian infrastructure, hitting bridges and a major railway station in Iran. ABC's Patrick Reeval at the Foreign Desk in London.
16: In response, we've seen Iran escalating its attacks on regional U.S. allies, targeting Jordan, Qatar, Bahrain, Kuwait. Kuwait saying that Iran targeted and hit and caused significant damage to a power and water desalinization plant.
13: Iran also saying it struck inside Syria for the first time during this war. All this pushing oil even higher today. Brent crude close to $88 a barrel. 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
13: The UK has a PM in waiting.
19: What a moment. And what backing you've given me.
13: Andy Burnham, elected leader of Britain's governing Labour Party today, soon to become the seventh Prime Minister in a decade.
20: In a recent interview, he said that he would not be afraid to stand up to Donald Trump, while at the same time respecting the office of the president. And, of course, with the U.S. and Europe diverging on some big issues of NATO, Iran, and the war in Ukraine. He is expected to take over the country on Monday. And before that, we know that he will meet with the king. And also, Keir Starmer is expected to deliver his final speech as prime minister.
13: ABC's Marcus Moore in London. As smoke fills the mall in D.C., Jason McCall, a tourist from Tennessee, is blowing off the smoke.
21: It's kind of natural to have wildfires. It's been that way for millions of years, so I have zero concerns. And it's a part of nature's process.
13: If there's a silver lining to the bad air warnings, maybe it's this. Health officials say people under air quality warnings should not be vacuuming unless the vacuum has a HEPA filter. They also advise you don't fry food or broil food. Don't burn candles or incense. If you have an air conditioner, set it to recirculate. If your AC doesn't have that mode, then turn the AC off. Needless to say, smoking and vaping is out of the question. They say an air quality index around 150 is like smoking a half a pack of cigarettes. I'm Wayne Cabot, ABC News.
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22: Today's federal newscast. Democrats are seeking to offer support to laid-off Foreign Service officers looking to get their jobs back. A new bill called the Foreign Service Test-Free Reentry Act would let former State Department officers rejoin service without needing to retake Foreign Service entry exams. Lawmakers who introduced the bill say there's no need for them to prove their expertise again. Former federal employees gathered in front of the Capitol building on Thursday to mark the one-year anniversary of major State Department layoffs. Federal News Network's Drew Friedman was there.
0: The former feds were joined by union officials and lawmakers to warn that the State Department's reduction in force has weakened agency expertise and harmed national security. Firdaus Bago was one of the more than 1,300 State Department workers who was laid off.
23: 1 year later, America is significantly less safe because these people, these badges are no longer working.
0: Lawmakers at the conference also highlighted their recent legislation that seeks to help reinstate the laid-off employees and reform federal recruitment policies. Drew Friedman, Federal News Network.
22: And President Trump's nominee to run the Department of Labor is trying to win over U.S. senators. Keith Sonderling's confirmation hearing took place yesterday, but he's already been on the job as acting secretary since April. That's when the White House announced that Lori Chavez de Ramer would be leaving her post to take a job in the private sector. Find these stories and more at federalnewsnetwork.com. I'm Eric White.
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26: Welcome to the Federal Drive on Federal News Network. It's Friday, July 17th. I'm your host, Terry Gerton, and I'm glad you're here. Coming up on this hour of the Federal Drive, the VA wanted a consistent way to determine police staffing levels. An Inspector General audit found important gaps in the tool meant to make that happen. Plus, runways, hangars, seawalls, and military facilities all start with the same thing, concrete. A former Air Force commander says that's worth paying attention to. Those stories and much more ahead during this hour of The Federal Drive. We begin with this. The Pentagon is launching a new health screening initiative that will check for low testosterone as part of the annual physicals for service members ages 30 and older. Defense Secretary Pete Hegseth says the effort is intended to improve readiness, resilience, and long-term health while emphasizing that testosterone replacement therapy would be voluntary. Let's listen.
1: This initiative, it's not about artificial enhancement. It's about restoring and optimizing your natural capabilities, protecting your longevity, and ensuring you have the biological foundation required to sustain the fight.
26: But the announcement is also raising questions about the medical evidence behind widespread screening and how the policy will be implemented across the force. Federal News Network's Rachel Cohen joins me with more. Rachel, thanks for being here.
2: Thank you, Terry.
26: So walk us through this new policy. Do we know yet which troops will be screened or how testing will work or what happens if someone is found to have low testosterone?
2: There's, you know, a lot of details that have to be worked out with the services, with DHA, that sort of thing. But as of right now, everybody who is age 30 or up across active duty, guard, reserve, men and women will be tested. It'll just become part of the annual, I'm guessing, blood test panel that people will do when they go in for their physicals. And, you know, it'll just kind of become part of the medical record.
26: The Pentagon is framing this as a readiness issue. Is there evidence the department is relying on to argue that identifying and treating low testosterone could improve military performance or long-term health?
2: So I think something that hasn't gotten a lot of notice, you know, by people who don't pay as much attention to kind of the, you know, longer-term military health issues. I don't think the secretary came out directly and said this in his video, but, you know, operator syndrome, quote unquote, is, you know, it has been around in the special operations community for a long time. And it's, you know, this phenomenon of more people in special ops with low testosterone than, say, other, you know, other specialties in the military. And, or at least that's the perception. And so they've kind of dubbed it, you know, operator syndrome. And so I think this policy, you know, A, is part of a broader health and fitness push that they want to roll out. But it's also, you know, there's been chatter in the special operations community for a long time about this, you know, saying, oh, you know, our low testosterone, you know, could be caused by, you know, extreme amounts of stress that we are under, you know, just given the combat situations that we're in. And so I think, you know, and people have gotten treated for that, and, you know, quality of life has gotten better, health has gotten better. So I think that's sort of the test case for this. And, you know, Hegseth is saying, let's address that. Let's, you know, see if there are other people out there that have a similar issue and, you know, get them what they need.
26: So we're early on in this. This is a pretty recent announcement, but it seems like implementation might be kind of complicated. How would they conduct these screenings? Who would be eligible for treatment? Does the policy apply equally across all the force, all the branches, both genders?
2: Yes. as far as we know right now, it would be, you know, like we said before, anybody 30 or older, people under 30 can also opt in if they want. You know, if you're experiencing symptoms that are kind of consistent with low testosterone, you know, extreme fatigue, an array of other things. You know, there are a lot of little policy pieces that go into making this reality. DHA, the services have to be involved. You know, Undersecretary Tata will be involved with writing kind of the implementation memos of, you know, how this interfaces with TRICARE coverage, how it interfaces with deployments and things like that. And that's a, you know, deployments are a policy piece that will have to get figured out, because right now, if you're somebody who is prescribed a testosterone supplement, you have to get a medical waiver if you're supposed to deploy. So, you know, are we opening up, you know, thousands more people to the possibility that, you know, they could get diagnosed with something? It would be up to them whether to receive treatment or not. And so, you know, you run into questions of, would people postpone treatment for something because they don't want to, you know, add another complication into the already very complicated, you know, deployment run-up? You know, do they get their prescription and then get the waiver and figure out if they can actually use their product of choice when they go downrange? Because not everything is available. So there's, you know, there's a lot of the nitty-gritty that they have to work out.
26: Rachel, wasn't hormone therapy part of the concern about continuing to allow trans members to serve?
2: That was, you know, as in relation to a gender dysphoria diagnosis, that was, you know, the thinking is, you know, if you have to send people overseas, you know, for combat, for, you know, whatever sort of deployment, you know, outside of CONUS, you know, do they have extenuating medical needs? You know, would they need to regularly take hormone replacement therapy? And, you know, when they started the process of ejecting trans troops last year, they said, you know, no more hormone therapies for people that have these diagnoses.
26: So what does this policy tell us about how the Pentagon is approaching health and readiness more broadly? Should service members now be expecting other sorts of preventive health initiatives in the future?
2: Sure. So, you know, this is in line with what we've seen from Hegseth already in sort of framing health and wellness and appearance and things like that as a lethality issue, as a, you know, force readiness issue. So they, you know, they put out a memo today saying, you know, this is one piece of a broader warfighter health push. They're going to ask the services, you know, what other similar options they have for human performance enhancement. You know, I think that could range from, you know, there's a lot of kind of tech initiatives in that space. There's a lot of, you know, there's a lot of things that can qualify as warfighter health, right? So we'll see what else the services try to make the case for, you know, what OSD signs on to, and there could be more.
26: That's Federal News Network's Rachel Cohen. Rachel will follow up with you as this gets fleshed out.
2: Thanks, Terry.
26: You can find her story at federalnewsnetwork.com. Up next, the VA wanted a consistent way to determine police staffing levels. An Inspector General audit found important gaps in the tool meant to make that happen. This is The Federal Drive with Terry Girton on Federal News Network.
22: On today's federal newscast, a team of defense and industry officials are testing whether ditching PDFs for modern financial software could send money to troops faster. Jay Hurst, the Trump administration's nominee for Pentagon comptroller, told senators this week he wants the department to disperse money in a week or two rather than the current lag time of 2 or 3 months. Senate lawmakers are pushing for an independent audit of the Defense Department's TRICARE pharmacy program. Federal News Network's Anastasia Obis has more.
3: As TRICARE's pharmacy benefit manager, Express Scripts both decides which pharmacies can participate in the TRICARE network and negotiates reimbursement rates. The company, however, also operates its own pharmacies. That puts it in direct competition with other pharmacies participating in the TRICARE network. The Senate Armed Services Committee now wants the Comptroller General to examine how Express Scripts reimburses its own pharmacies and their competitors. Anastasia Obis, Federal News Network.
22: And DOD's Office of Strategic Capital is launching a new initiative to strengthen the nation's critical minerals industry. The new National Security Fund Finance Program will provide loans to qualified investment fund managers who will combine government financing with private capital to invest in companies in the critical minerals and materials sector. The office will soon release a formal notice of funding opportunity. Find these stories and more at federalnewsnetwork.com. I'm Eric White.
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26: Welcome back to the Federal Drive with Terry Girton on Federal News Network. The VA's Inspector General found that a tool designed to determine police staffing levels lacked validation, clear ownership, and consistent use. Those very common problems left facilities without a dependable model to guide their planning and coverage. Joining me to discuss the findings and what happens next is the VA's Inspector General, Cheryl Mason. Ms. Mason, thank you so much for joining me today.
28: Great to be here, Terry. Thanks.
26: The VAIG has released a report recently about a staffing tool that supports the police staff. But I think when people think about VA and staffing challenges, they are not thinking police. They're thinking doctors and nurses in VA medical facilities. Just give us a quick background on what VA deals with when it comes to police presence and physical security.
28: So the VA with the doctors and nurses and medical staff, of course, are extremely important. But, you know, when you're going to a facility, you also want to make sure that you're safe. You want your employees to be safe. And so VA does have a police force. And so that is there to protect the veterans and their family members who come to campuses for treatment, to ensure that they feel safe and to also ensure that our employees are safe. We do have challenges from time to time, on campuses, on VA campuses, you know, whether it's crime or whether it's actions that, you know, we need that deterrence of the VA police force. And so that's why they're there.
26: Thank you for that. And your office looked at a staffing decision tool that was supposed to help medical centers figure out how many police or what their police staffing model should be. What was the problem that you were trying to examine and solve?
28: Well, I think that primarily the big problem was the tool was meant really to eliminate the guesswork and give the police chiefs at the various facilities a standard way to assess the security needs and set staffing levels for each of the facilities to provide for enough protection. You know, when you have facilities and urban areas versus very rural, it's going to be a wide range. And so, you know, a standard staffing level of like 30 officers is just not, you know, that would might work for something, but not for another, right? And so, but because VA had been very, very much the police were under the jurisdiction of each of the VA medical centers, there was not a centralized basically control for the police force. And so how they determined what the need was from site to site, even though the sites may be similar in size, was very different. And you know, and there wasn't really data. And that was what the tool was supposed to bring forth, is like an evidence-based, data-based technology. Like, okay, if it's this, then we probably need this many people here. And if we don't, then what's the reason why? Or do we need more? Does that make sense?
26: It does. And your audit found that this tool wasn't fully validated or consistently used. What broke down in getting it from development to actual deployment?
28: Basically, disagreements, you know, plain old relationships between the developers and the end users. Primarily, it was whether it was right, whether it was complete, whether it had the information. You know, between 2019, I think this is in our audit report, between 2019 and 2023, they were using, there was data collection, testing, and presentations, but when they got the draft version, they couldn't agree. The stakeholders who were involved in it just couldn't agree how it was supposed to work. And so it really came down to just not agreeing how it was supposed to work. And so basically they just stopped working on it.
26: Cheryl Mason is the Inspector General for the Department of Veterans Affairs. So one of the themes that your report brings out then is governance. Who's got which roles and responsibilities? Who's empowered to make decisions? Who was supposed to own this effort?
28: Well, that was the challenge. At the time, it was dispersed throughout the VHA facilities. And even though there was police chiefs on the facilities, and we did have Office of Security, they really didn't own it. And it wasn't until they recently established the Assistant Secretary back in that Office of Security and Protection, that's they put ownership back there now. That's who should have owned it. That's who can manage and control it. And I think you saw that probably in the Secretary's announcement the day before yesterday, I believe, about, you know, that they're working to fix the tool to have the governance and the responsibility sit with one person who's in charge of that. And that was our recommendation, because it was just dispersed across the country.
26: Governance has been a documented issue in other VA IT systems. Are there agency-wide lessons that you hope are getting distributed around this?
28: Yes, actually. And, you know, that was interesting. I was at a meeting this morning and this topic came up, and that was the very conversation, is as a result of many of our OIG reports, really in the past, I would say, year, there has been more responsiveness to areas of governance and oversight that hadn't been looked at before, and implementing not only our recommendations, but also trying to figure out, okay, what else do we have to do? Let's get ahead of it. Let's make sure we're thinking about it. And so, you know, when you don't have anyone, if nobody has accountability, or if everyone has accountability, then no one has accountability. And so I think that's kind of what happened here. So I think it is a lesson learned in not only this area, but across the department.
26: You also mentioned sort of an organizational solution, establishment of the Office of Operations Security and Preparedness as a standalone organization. It has its own assistant secretary and now responsibility for this tool. How do you think that will change development of the tool going forward?
28: Well, I know in our discussions with them, they've been really leaning forward. You know, when I got here, this report had kind of been sitting around, and they were trying to figure out what to do with it, because they felt it was a good report, but they weren't sure what to do. So in speaking with the department, we said, well, you know, does this make sense? And that was when they basically brought that the assistant secretary and OSP back. So there was an assistant secretary that existed in that role prior to, I think, 16. And so they brought it back in. So I think putting that central responsibility and accountability in one place, but also, you know, the engagement we've had with them, they're definitely leaning forward. They want our engagement on this, and they want to make sure that there, you know, what we see, because we see it not only in the police staffing, but we see it when we go to different facilities, right? And so they want us to work with them on this. So I think we're already seeing the fruits of that in the secretary's announcement and some other changes that have gone about.
26: Yeah, VA police staffing has been a concern for a long time. You know, shortages at many facilities, incidents that pop up. So as you're thinking about this new organization and as you're relooking this program, Is there a sense that it will be reshaped now that you know what you know as a result of this report?
28: I do think it will be reshaped. You know, our report really discussed potential vulnerabilities with the tool, right? And the hiccup was in the development process. But as we looked at that, you know, other things came about. And so, you know, the concerns from the end users were really brought more into play. And so the concern here was it wasn't built in such a way initially where it could be used operationally. And they have made some changes to that, it now being in that place. And so I think it will better position the department, as we're seeing, to utilize where the recruitment needs to occur and how they go about that and the ways, you know, what they need where. And then, you know, look at that from a operational position from headquarters, but also get the input from the local areas, because it has to be the communication back and forth.
26: The report itself makes four recommendations. How are you feeling about the VA's response to those recommendations and activity that's moving them in the right direction?
28: You know, we're monitoring. That's what we monitor. That's what we do. I think that, you know, the secretary's announcement is a good step forward in this, and I think that will go a long way. I mean, we definitely weren't expecting it to happen as quickly as it did, which is good. I think that shows commitment. And I also the ongoing communication with the OIG and OSP is very good in this realm, because additionally, as you probably are aware, VA OIG special agents work very closely with VA police, because we have authority on the campuses for certain activities, certain crimes and activities that we're doing. And so really for us, we have an investment here. And so we want to ensure, like we do with all of our VA reports, but definitely because we're working hand in hand with them. So I think we are seeing movement in the right direction. Definitely it's been responsive. The department is responsive at all the levels, from, you know, the local police chiefs all the way up to the secretary.
26: And now that the program is moving back to being on track, is there a timeline that you're looking at, interim steps to kind of make sure we don't revisit this in a few more years and find it in the same state?
28: We usually, you know, generally after a report comes out, we really check on it about at the 90 days point, unless they come back to us and tell us, hey, we've done this, can you close this part of the recommendation? And the department is doing more of that, which has not been a routine past practice. So, you know, we'll do the 90 day check. But like I said, with our ongoing engagement, I think we'll probably have more of a sense. And so if we start to see things go off the rails a little bit, we'll have those stronger conversations with them, you know, because again, you know, this was an audit report, but our agents are very much engaged, and the, you know, the protection of our veterans to go get services is, you know, is paramount of importance to us and to the department.
26: Cheryl Mason is the Inspector General for the Department of Veterans Affairs. Thank you so much for walking us through this report.
28: Sure. Happy to.
26: We'll post this interview and a link to the report at federalnewsnetwork.com/Federal Drive. 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Still to come, North Carolina's Chief Information Security Officer has a simple rule before adding another cyber tool. Define the problem first. But first, runways, hangars, seawalls, and military facilities all start with the same thing, concrete. A former Air Force commander says that's worth paying attention to. 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
22: Now today's Federal Newscast. Democrats are seeking to offer support to laid-off Foreign Service officers looking to get their jobs back. A new bill called the Foreign Service Test-Free Reentry Act would let former State Department officers rejoin service without needing to retake Foreign Service entry exams. Lawmakers who introduced the bill say there's no need for them to prove their expertise again. President Trump's nominee to lead the TSA says the agency's new security screening partnership is pro-worker and that it won't be a threat to the future of TSA's workforce. David Cummins discussed the government shutdowns, private airport screening, and ongoing staffing challenges at his confirmation hearing yesterday. Cummins is a former executive at government contractor Serco and would lead an agency facing morale issues after a record-long partial shutdown earlier this year left TSA employees unpaid for weeks. He pledged to prioritize frontline officers and support support legislation ensuring pay during funding lapses. He defended expanding the TSA security screening partnership, arguing it supports workers by ensuring pay during shutdowns. And President Trump's nominee to run the Department of Labor is trying to win over U.S. senators. Keith Sonderling's confirmation hearing took place yesterday, but he's already been on the job as acting secretary since April. That's when the White House announced that Lori Chavez de Raymer would be leaving her post to take a job in the private sector. Find these stories and more at federalnewsnetwork.com. I'm Eric White.
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0: Welcome back to the Federal Drive with Terry Girton on Federal News Network. Supply chain discussions usually focus on advanced technologies. Retired Brigadier General John Tykert says policymakers should pay more attention to a far more basic input, cement. He argues that growing reliance on imports could create risks for military and critical infrastructure projects. And he spoke with Federal News Network's Eric White.
1: So we're talking about something that you have a personal experience in, and that is the growing reliance on imported cement for military and critical construction projects. You know, this is something that I guess a lot of us just take for granted and you don't really think about. What put up the red flag for you to get involved with this?
2: Eric, that breaks my heart that this thing that maybe is taken for granted or that is so foundational to everything that we do is actually an oversight in how we're dealing with it at the policy level in the United States. You know, about 500,000 jobs in the United States are supported by the cement industry. It's a $130 billion industry. But just in the last decade and a half, we have gone from importing something like 7% of our cement needs in this country to now over 22%. And that imported amount is typically not safe or not reliable or not responsive to the fundamental needs that we have in this country. And I really hope to explain to your listeners how cement is literally under our feet every single day. And we need to make sure that the policy matches the necessary

0: We build out hardened facilities as we have this boom in domestic industrial capacity that is military related. All of that requires cement. And I think it's important to realize that we have seen horror stories, even just in the last several years, of some basic fundamental or foundational elements of construction that come from overseas that are either not responsive, not reliable, or unsafe. And the one that I like to point out is toxic drywall from China that infects 100,000 or more U.S. homes because it was just shoddy construction, or that it didn't have the right regulation to make sure that it met the needs in the United States. And all of the things that we hope to do as a nation and as a military require building that is robust, and that robust building is all resting on good, sound cement, or if it's not, then the foundations will crumble.
1: So in your personal experience, you're managing a budget and you're trying to keep things under budget, because even though there's a lot of them, everyone's trying to make sure that the dollars go the furthest that they can. Do you foresee that it is a policy decision to go with what is probably the cheaper option, which is why it's being brought in more, that that is the case? Or is there something else that makes it easier for somebody who used to be in your shoes to go with that option because of just... whether it's the money aspect or convenience, what is it?
0: Eric, I think it's important to go back to how American workers in the cement industry, or any industry, will win if we can compete on a level playing field. And I think the biggest reason why we've seen that huge spike or increase in the percentage of our cement needs that come from foreign sources is because the American worker is not competing on a level playing field. And the two things that I and we are asking for, number one, revolves around that federal law that's Buy America, Build America, and the idea that that supports foundational elements like iron and steel, but cement was omitted from that federal legislation, which means we almost got it right, but not quite. And that allows the cement industry, if it was incorporated into Build America, Buy America, to have the same benefits, especially in federal procurement, as iron and steel does. And so that would help drive the market forces for more domestic capacity. But then the other piece of this is something that is rectified, I think, through a Section 301 investigation, which is where our federal government takes a step back and looks at anti-competitive practices being done in foreign companies that are dumping cheap, low-quality cement into the United States, and then creating the right policy prescriptions to level the playing field. And if we have both cement incorporated into Build America, Buy America, and the right policy prescriptions that come from a Section 301 investigation, then now we're creating that level playing field where I know that the American worker can compete and win. And again, going back to the economic impact here, I'm talking about $130 billion a year of economic activity through the cement industry in the United States, and over 500,000 jobs. And those American workers and those American companies will win if we're given a fair playing field.
1: We're speaking with retired Air Force Brigadier General John Tykert, now with American Foundations. Why do you think it wasn't included in that Buy America, Build America policy measure? Because is it, like you said in your first answer, where it's just something really not thought about? Just how integral it is to, you know, building is the actual cement? Is it just, like you said, it's something you don't really think about because you're walking on it every day?
0: No, I think that's exactly right. And, you know, when you think about the issues that really get you going, you know, I'm an aviation guy. I love airplanes, and there's other industries out there. And even iron and steel tend to attract the attention more than something that is so basic, that's so taken for granted, like cement, because it's literally under our feet at every given moment. By the way, it's also the foundation, literally and figuratively, of the American dream as we try to build homes to meet the demand with supply. And I just think it was an oversight because it is so basic that it is taken for granted. But those members of the cement industry and all of us that rely on good quality, safe, reliable, and responsive cement need to rectify that by including it in something like Build America, Buy America.
1: There has been a lot of emphasis on supply chain security, particularly in the Defense Department. I'm

0: thinking, you know, because of the possible measures of infiltration that can occur when you go to the down to the nuts and bolts. I'm thinking the solar winds hack and all of that measure. What is the national security implication here as a former member of the Defense Department yourself? What is the threat there if there is a vulnerability with when it comes to building supply chains?
1: Absolutely. And one of the things I shared with you was the story about toxic drywall coming from China. And now you are infecting the community that uses that drywall. But then there's also the lack of high quality standards. You know, a lot of these countries that produce the cement that we import either don't protect their own workers like we would in America. That means we're doing an overall net harm to humanity. They also don't have the same level of regulations either for quality or for environmental safety with respect to how they produce. And so now you're either introducing toxins or you're introducing material that can literally crumble under our feet. And from a national security standpoint, we need hardened facilities, but we also need the basic infrastructure to land airplanes and to roll tanks. And by the way, when we need to deploy, then we either do so on roads or on railways, and all of those are underpinned by cement. And then there's one other topic that I want to share with you, which is the huge economic driver of the growth of data centers and AI. And all of those centers require a large dose of cement. And again, if it starts to crumble or it introduces toxins, then now we lose the primary economic driver of the next decade, if not the next century.
0: Retired Air Force Brigadier General John Tykert is with American Foundations out there pounding the pavement on this topic. I want to thank you so much for joining us.
1: You got it. I'm going to use that line, pounding the pavement. I love it. And thanks for having me, Eric.
2: 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Coming up next, North Carolina's Chief Information Security Officer has a simple rule before adding another cyber tool. Define the problem first. 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
0: Today's federal newscast, a team of defense and industry officials are testing whether ditching PDFs for modern financial software could send money to troops faster. Jay Hurst, the Trump administration's nominee for Pentagon comptroller, told senators this week he wants the department to disperse money in a week or two rather than the current lag time of 2 or 3 months. The Department of the Air Force is searching for a Chief Information Security Officer to lead cybersecurity efforts for the Air Force and Space Force. A LinkedIn post calls for a visionary leader and exceptional strategist to join the senior executive service, making up to $219,000 a year. The CISO would serve alongside Air Force Chief Information Officer Ashley DeVoto, who joined the department from industry in June. It's been a period of significant turnover for the department's top civilian cybersecurity role. Three people have held the post since the beginning of the year. And DOD's Office of Strategic Capital is launching a new initiative to strengthen the nation's critical minerals industry. The new National Security Fund Finance Program will provide loans to qualified investment fund managers who will combine government financing with private capital to invest in companies in the critical minerals and materials sector. The office will soon release a formal notice of funding opportunity. Find these stories and more at federalnewsnetwork.com. I'm Eric White.
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2: Welcome back to The Federal Drive with Terry Girton on Federal News Network. Technology can expand capability, but it can also add complexity. North Carolina Chief Information Security Officer Bernice Russell Bond says every new cyber tool should start with the same question: what problem are we trying to solve? She spoke with Federal News Network's executive editor Jason Miller about her guiding cyber principles.
11: Is really looking at our tool inventory, right? And to do that from a kind of like a cyber or a security architectural perspective, right? If you're looking at your protect, detect, you know, and so forth, that cyber framework, what are the tools we're using for each of those? What are the tools we're using for on-prem? What are the tools we're using for cloud, so forth, so on, from a physical perspective to see what we have and what was the purpose of it? And then really looking at what are those capabilities of those tools, because vendors are including more all the time, more capabilities. And so it's important, I challenge my team and peers to say, okay, what is the problem we're trying to solve? What are we trying to solution, you know, short term and long term, because that can impact the product you go with. I would say that a number of times people look at, okay, I need to fix something. And so they buy one tool to fix something. But if you look at solutioning a process or a problem, you may go to a different solution. So we're doing that. We're saying, okay, what tool has these particular capabilities? What capabilities aren't we using that we should be? What capabilities do we not need anymore? And I'll stop there to say that I truly believe that if you're secure, you will be compliant. Compliancy does not mean security. So there are some tools out there that were acquired to be compliant. And I'm like, well, do we really need it? You know, so it's looking to say, what don't we need? What is causing friction in our environment? And making those choices, whether we want to continue with those or not. And so, again, I'm a firm believer that should be an annual process to look to see, are we mitigating risk? Are we improving the user experience with the way a tool works? And based off those answers will help you narrow down the tools that are making an impact and reducing the risk unauthorized access, the risk of, you know, just having data loss and so forth. So it's really looking at those, holding some accountability with our vendors, because I firmly also believe there's a difference between a vendor and a partner. Those partners we need to talk about, we need to understand what's coming with new additions to their product and say, hey, does that work for us? Does that help us to reduce our footprint somewhere else? And so those are the exercises we go through.
12: I always love asking this question. Have you found anything that you didn't realize you had, and then you were like, oh my, we're still using that tool from 1998? I'll pick a good year for me. Or have you found anything where you're like, hey, this tool is great, but we're only using 10% of the capabilities. Let's turn that up to 80% or 100%.
11: Absolutely. So both scenarios, I would say yes. There are some things I'm like, why do we still have that? Well, we're doing it because we always have. I'm like, well, what risk is being mitigated? Well, you know, not really. Okay, well, I don't think we need that anymore, right? And then you're 100% too, because as we start saying, what are all the capabilities? Because again, folks will say, hey, we need this. All right, well, what do we have so far? Does it have those capabilities? And then when you start looking like, oh, wow, they actually have this over here. So we don't need to purchase a net new. It's just, and in some scenarios, it's something we're paying for already. We just haven't enabled, right? And so it's finding those little jewels. I'll call them jewels. You love those opportunities where you can incorporate something that you have currently. And then you start talking about your true gaps, right? And because we're all trying to be fiscally responsible, and we want to make sure when we're spending funds that that's really needed, and it's not something we have in the back of our closet and forgot about, or you never opened a box, right? And so both of those scenarios have happened, and that's why we're being very, I'll say, intentional with our partners to say what capabilities you have, show us which ones we're using today, show us which ones we're paying for but aren't using, and then also those that are we haven't purchased but you do have. So we can make really intentional decisions about our footprint with different products.
12: You brought up the funding issue. I think that's the other side of this. There's this push to invest in tools, but all those tools have licenses or costs of somehow, or to your point, if they're software as a service.
11: Yeah.
12: And you have to say, okay, can we afford all these things? And do we have too many? Because that also adds complexity to the entire effort. And I've never met someone in government, federal or state and local, who said, I have plenty of money. I can just make it rain on cyber tools. Mm-hmm. So I appreciate the fact you brought that piece up, because that sometimes also gets lost in this conversation. Bernice, one of the things you're really getting to is governance. And you mentioned that as one of your strategic priorities, one of your goals. How does this fall into the bigger discussion around governance of saying, what tools do we have? What tools do we need? What problem are we trying to solve? I'd even ask you, maybe even take a bigger step back. What does the governance process look like in North Carolina around IT cybersecurity?
11: It starts with our policies and having that framework that we can reference that people are aware of from a security perspective. And then I'll go quickly and come back to the, it also comes to about awareness, right? Awareness and communication, because people have to know what we're trying to do, where we're trying to go, so that it's measurable. So, and the reason why I pick up measurable is because a number of times we may have goals, but we don't know whether we're being successful or not, or do we need to pivot? So I really think it's important with any governance governance framework or any type of initiative, you have to say, what is the intention? So either what are we able to do to support the business to do better, or what risk are we preventing, or what threat are we preventing? And so the governance is trying to give guardrails that we should be working in collectively to enable North Carolina to do something from a technological perspective to help our citizens do it securely, and ensuring that there's trust. I think it's really big to use that word. And that we are working together and not against each other, right? So again, that governance is about transparency of being on the same page and what we're really trying to do from a state perspective to protect our systems and our data. The other piece of it is also, you know, I'll make a little touchy topic to say what is optional and what isn't. You know, a lot of times folks say, well, that doesn't apply to me, or this doesn't apply to me. And that governance is trying to make it really clear what is applicable from a statewide perspective, what our expectations are. Again, how you may get there, there's the flexibility. But from a governance, this is what's being communicated, expected from our state CIO, who I report to, right? And then as a state CISO, how I think we can get there at the end of the day to support, you know, our governor's goals from a protection, data protection and cyber perspective.
2: 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Up next, the top national headlines from ABC News and the Federal Newscast. I'm Terry Girton. 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
7: From ABC News, I'm Wayne Cabot. Taylor Farms now removing all iceberg lettuce from central Mexico after the FDA said it's a potential source of the parasite that sickened thousands across the country. Michigan has it the worst. Another 700 sick since yesterday. The CDC says it's okay to eat shredded lettuce sold in bags at grocery stores. Former CDC Chief Medical Officer Dr. Deborah Howry says government cutbacks are impacting the response.
8: You know, when you're down 30% of your workforce, you've got less boots on the ground. Especially when we're in the middle of a measles outbreak, dealing with Ebola and screening passengers at airports and the recent hantavirus outbreak. So this just really, you know, tips the capacity over.
7: If you have weekend outdoor plans, air quality improvement is expected across the Ohio Valley, Northeast, Mid-Atlantic. However, parts of the Midwest and Great Lakes will continue to see dangerous levels. A word of warning here from ABC News medical contributor Dr. Alok Patel.
9: I want people to understand that if you look at the AQI, which you should do every single day, it's really calibrated for a healthy young adult. So you may not feel the difference immediately if it's 150 or so, but that can be very dangerous for sensitive individuals. And as that AQI gets higher, in fact, in New York City, it was almost 200. Almost everyone can feel it.
7: It's been close to 400 in Milwaukee, but the Brewers say tonight's game is on against the Marlins. Fans unwilling to brave the air can exchange for later. FIFA monitoring the air over New Jersey for Sunday's World Cup final. DHS Secretary Mark Wayne Mullen says states that don't investigate their voters for possible election fraud could lose federal money.
10: States must be aware of the real threats for voter registration.
7: California's Secretary of State will review the DHS claims, but says information from the president does not inspire any level of confidence. 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
7: The U.S. is now escalating the war in Iran, hitting civilian infrastructure, bridges, rail. Iran responding by hitting U.S. allies in the Gulf. ABC's Patrick Rivel at the Foreign Desk in London.
13: President Trump has suggested that they are still trying to talk with Iran. Some Iranian officials have indicated that the door to diplomacy does remain open. But the problem is, right now, both sides don't seem willing to compromise, and they seem to believe that escalating can force the other side to move towards compromising in negotiations.
7: One result of this standoff, says ABC's Elizabeth Chelsea.
14: In total, a new estimate from Moody's Analytics finds that the typical American household has now spent $620 extra in gas, diesel, and jet fuel expenses in the nearly 5 months since the start of the Iran war.
7: Gas is pushing to near $4 a gallon again as global oil keeps getting more expensive, today around $88 a barrel. An attorney representing the family of Colombian man fatally shot by ICE agents in Maine says that Johan Sebastian Guerrero was here legally in the U.S. Benjamin Gideon, speaking to ABC News, raising questions about the government claims about the shooting.
15: I'm not even sure that there wasn't body cam footage, so certainly we want to get to the bottom of that.
7: In his words, we've seen this movie play out before. This government and DHS and spokespeople, he says, have zero credibility. Wayne Cabot, ABC News.
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16: Today's federal newscast. Democrats are seeking to offer support to laid-off Foreign Service officers looking to get their jobs back. A new bill called the Foreign Service Test-Free Reentry Act would let former State Department officers rejoin service without needing to retake Foreign Service entry exams. Lawmakers who introduced the bill say there's no need for them to prove their expertise again. Former federal employees gathered in front of the Capitol building on Thursday to mark the one-year anniversary of major State Department layoffs. Federal News Network's Drew Friedman was there.
17: The former feds were joined by union officials and lawmakers to mourn that the State Department's reduction in force has weakened agency expertise and harmed national security. Firdaus Bago was one of the more than 1,300 State Department workers who was laid off.
18: 1 year later, America is significantly less safe because these people, these badges, are no longer working.
17: Lawmakers at the conference also highlighted their recent legislation that seeks to help reinstate the laid-off employees and reform federal recruitment policies. Drew Friedman, Federal News Network.
16: And President Trump's nominee to run the Department of Labor is trying to win over U.S. senators. Keith Sonderling's confirmation hearing took place yesterday, but he's already been on the job as acting secretary since April. That's when the White House announced that Lori Chavez DeRemer would be leaving her post to take a job in the private sector. Find these stories and more at federalnewsnetwork.com. I'm Eric White.
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21: Welcome to the Federal Drive on Federal News Network. It's Friday, July 17th. I'm your host, Terry Gerton, and I'm glad you're here. Coming up on this hour of the Federal Drive, the VA wanted a consistent way to determine police staffing levels. An Inspector General audit found important gaps in the tool meant to make that happen. Plus, runways, hangars, seawalls, and military facilities all start with the same thing, concrete. A former Air Force commander says that's worth paying attention to. Those stories and much more ahead during this hour of the Federal Drive. We begin with this. Federal employees have recently scored a few small victories in their quest to restore telework. Two Justice Department attorneys with disabilities will be able to telework as their lawsuit against DOJ continues, and an independent arbitrator has sided with the union in a case involving telework at the Forest Service. Here with a recap on the return-to-office situation is Federal News Network's Drew Friedman. Drew, thanks for being here.
0: Nice to be back with you today, Terry.
21: All right. Well, telework is always a hot topic, so let's start with the situation at the Forest Service. What led up to this grievance around the agency's return-to-office policy?
0: All of this really ties back to President Trump's day one executive order, where he said that agencies should cancel all of their telework and remote work agreements, of course, consistent with applicable law, and just return employees to the office full time. So since that happened and through the spring of 2025, as agencies were bringing employees back to the office, we've seen a number of complaints and grievances and unfair labor practice charges come from federal unions as those took place, because a lot of unions do have telework as a provision in their collective bargaining agreements. So that means that from the union's perspective, negotiations and bargaining has to take place before there are any significant changes to return to office or telework policy. So in this case at the Forest Service, this deals with the National Federation of Federal Employees, which covers about 20,000 Forest Service workers. After the Forest Service implemented their return to office policies and broadly rescinded telework agreements, The union was pretty quick to file a grievance and an unfair labor practice charge, just arguing that the return to office orders violated both federal statute and their collective bargaining agreement. So that is really the basis of where this is all coming from now.
21: And the arbitrator was brought in because the collective bargaining agreement was still in place?
0: That's exactly right. That was going to stay in effect until June of 2029. So it's still technically in effect. And the arbitrator came out with a decision just recently saying that, essentially siding with the union and saying that the Forest Service did breach their contract. And they ordered the Forest Service to restore telework and remote work agreements for the agency. That doesn't necessarily mean that's going to take place right away, because the Forest Service still does get 30 days to potentially appeal that decision from the arbitrator. We've seen a number of other cases like those at the Social Security Administration, Department of Housing and Urban Development, or HUD, where you've had the unions pushing back against return to office and having similar decisions from the arbitrator. But then SSA and HUD both did appeal those decisions. So they're still kind of in limbo over at those agencies. We haven't seen what the Forest Service yet is going to do with this arbitration decision. But I would say if you look at some of the other examples here, it's pretty likely that they're going to appeal this.
21: And if they appeal, where does that case go?
0: It would go to the Federal Labor Relations Authority, or FLRA. So this is, of course, not a done deal, but on the small chance that they might not appeal, the arbitrator did order telework and remote work to be restored. And they also called for the Forest Service to essentially post a notice saying that, admitting that it violated its contract with the union. Those are some of the orders in the decision that we saw just recently. But again, it'll just be a couple of weeks before we see the next steps in this case.
21: Well, there's also a legal battle going on over at the Department of Justice over telework agreements. So what are the employees' allegations there?
0: This is a slightly different scenario for these DOJ workers, and this is a lawsuit that involves two attorney advisors in one of DOJ's departments. They are suing DOJ because they believe that the department's return to office orders violate the Rehabilitation Act. This is something where we have seen a lot of cases pop up about concerns with agencies either delaying or denying reasonable accommodations requests to telework for a lot of employees. So this lawsuit comes from two plaintiffs who one of them has type 1 diabetes with severe migraines, and another one has stage 4 lung cancer. They both say that being forced back into the office and having their telework agreements rescinded puts their health and even their lives in jeopardy and at risk. They have exhausted a lot of their sick and annual leave to try to work from home. But they say that the DOJ's blanket return to office policy has essentially violated their right to get reasonable accommodations because of their disabilities.
21: And their suit has had a ruling, correct?
0: That's right. There was a preliminary injunction in this case that now means that the two employees should be able to start teleworking again and have those agreements restored while their case continues. That ruling came from a federal judge in the Eastern District of Virginia, and this case is still pending and still going to take a while to fully litigate everything. But as that case continues, we are going to see those employees essentially get an opportunity to continue teleworking.
21: Do either of these cases then set precedent for other pending telework cases that may be out there?
0: Can't say for sure if it will set a precedent, but there are definitely a number of cases out there that are very similar. The Treasury Department and the IRS, as well as the Department of Health and Human Services, are also facing lawsuits from the National Treasury Employees Union, where you have concerns again over thousands of employees at those agencies who have either been denied their reasonable accommodations requests or have seen pretty significant delays. And this is for employees who have either disabilities or medical conditions that should allow them to work from home. So regardless of maybe which decision comes first, it's hard to say, but I would imagine that a lot of these, if you have one case settled in a certain way, it could potentially show what the pattern is going to be moving forward.
21: So still much to watch as these cases unfold.
0: Absolutely. I think it's going to be a while before we see any of this get resolved.
21: That's Federal News Network's Drew Friedman. Drew, thanks for joining me today.
0: Thanks so much, Terry.
21: You can find her story at federalnewsnetwork.com. Up next, the VA wanted a consistent way to determine police staffing levels. An Inspector General audit found important gaps in the tool meant to make that happen. This is The Federal Drive with Terry Girton on Federal News Network.
16: On today's Federal Newscast, a team of defense and industry officials are testing whether ditching PDFs for modern financial software could send money to troops faster. Jay Hurst, the Trump administration's nominee for Pentagon comptroller, told senators this week he wants the department to disperse money in a week or two rather than the current lag time of 2 or 3 months. Senate lawmakers are pushing for an independent audit of the Defense Department's TRICARE pharmacy program. Federal News Network's Anastasia Obis has more.
1: As TRICARE's pharmacy benefit manager, Express Scripts both decides which pharmacies can participate in the TRICARE network and negotiates reimbursement rates. The company, however, also operates its own pharmacies. That puts it in direct competition with other pharmacies participating in the TRICARE network. The Senate Armed Services Committee now wants the Comptroller General to examine how Express Scripts reimburses its own pharmacies and their competitors. Anastasia Obis, Federal News Network.
16: And DOD's Office of Strategic Capital is launching a new initiative to strengthen the nation's critical minerals industry. The new National Security Fund Finance Program will provide loans to qualified investment fund managers who will combine government financing with private capital to invest in companies in the critical minerals and materials sector. The office will soon release a formal notice of funding opportunity. Find these stories and more at federalnewsnetwork.com. I'm Eric White.
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21: Welcome back to the Federal Drive with Terry Girton on Federal News Network. The VA's Inspector General found that a tool designed to determine police staffing levels lacked validation, clear ownership, and consistent use. Those very common problems left facilities without a dependable model to guide their planning and coverage. Joining me to discuss the findings and what happens next is the VA's Inspector General, Cheryl Mason. Ms. Mason, thank you so much for joining me today.
5: Great to be here, Terry. Thanks.
21: The VAIG has released a report recently about a staffing tool that supports the police staff. But I think when people think about VA and staffing challenges, they are not thinking police. They're thinking doctors and nurses and VA medical facilities. Just give us a quick background on what VA deals with when it comes to police presence and physical security.
5: So the VA with the doctors and nurses and medical staff, of course, are extremely important. But, you know, when you're going to a facility, you also want to make sure that you're safe. You want your employees to be safe. And so VA does have a police force. And so that is there to protect the veterans and their family members who come to campuses for treatment, to ensure that they feel safe and to also ensure that our employees are safe. We do have challenges from time to time, on campuses, on VA campuses, you know, whether it's crime or whether it's actions that, you know, we need that deterrence of the VA police force. And so that's why they're there.
21: Thank you for that. And your office looked at a staffing decision tool that was supposed to help medical centers figure out how many police or what their police staffing model should be. What was the problem that you were trying to examine and solve?
5: Well, I think that primarily the big problem was the tool was meant really to eliminate the guesswork and give the police chiefs at the various facilities a standard way to assess the security needs and set staffing levels for each of the facilities to provide for enough protection. You know, when you have facilities and urban areas versus very rural, it's going to be a wide range. And so, a standard staffing level of like 30 officers is just not, you know, that might work for something, but not for another, right? And so, but because VA had been very, very much the police were under the jurisdiction of each of the VA medical centers, there was not a centralized basically control for the police force. And so how they determined what the need was from site to site, even though the sites may be similar in size, was very different. And, you know, and there wasn't really data. And that was what the tool was supposed to bring forth, is like an evidence-based, data-based technology. Like, okay, if it's this, then we probably need this many people here. And if we don't, then what's the reason why? Or do we need more? Does that make sense?
21: It does. And your audit found that this tool wasn't fully validated or consistently used. What broke down in getting it from development to actual deployment?
5: Basically, disagreements, plain old relationships between the developers and the end users. Primarily, it was whether it was right, whether it was complete, whether it had the information You know, between 2019, I think this is in our audit report, between 2019 and 2023, they were using, there was data collection, testing, and presentations, but when they got the draft version, they couldn't agree. The stakeholders who were involved in it just couldn't agree how it was supposed to work. And so it really came down to just not agreeing how and what it was, how it was supposed to work. And so basically they just stopped working on it.
6: Cheryl Mason is the Inspector General for the Department of Veterans Affairs. So one of the themes that your report brings out then is governance. Who's got which roles and responsibilities? Who's empowered to make decisions? Who was supposed to own this effort?
5: Well, that was the challenge. At the time, it was dispersed throughout the VHA facilities. And even though there was police chiefs on the facilities, and we did have Office of Security, they really didn't own it. And it wasn't until they recently established the Assistant Secretary back in that Office of Security and Protection, that's they put ownership back there now. That's who should have owned it. That's who can manage and control it. And I think you saw that probably in the Secretary's announcement the day before yesterday, I believe, about, you know, that they're working to fix the tool to have the governance and the responsibility sit with one person who's in charge of that. And that was our recommendation because it was just dispersed across the country.
6: Governance has been a documented issue in other VA IT systems. Are there agency-wide lessons that you hope are getting distributed around this?
5: Yes, actually. And, you know, that was interesting. I was at a meeting this morning and this topic came up, and that was the very conversation, is as a result of many of our OIG reports, really in the past, I would say, year, there has been more responsiveness to areas of governance and oversight that hadn't been looked at before, and implementing not only our recommendations, but also trying to figure out, okay, what else do we have to do? Let's get ahead of it. Let's make sure we're thinking about it. And so, you know, when you don't have anyone, if nobody has accountability, or if everyone has accountability, then no one has accountability. And so I think that's kind of what happened here. So I think it is a lesson learned in not only this area, but across the department.
6: You also mentioned sort of an organizational solution, establishment of the Office of Operations Security and Preparedness as a standalone organization. It has its own assistant secretary and now responsibility for this tool. How do you think that will change development of the tool going forward?
5: Well, I know in our discussions with them, they've been really leaning forward. You know, when I got here, this report had kind of been sitting around. They were trying to figure out what to do with it because they felt it was a good report, but they weren't sure what to do. So in speaking with the department, we said, well, you know, does this make sense? And that was when they basically brought the assistant secretary and OSP back. So there was an assistant secretary that existed in that role prior to, I think, 16. And so they brought it back in. So I think putting that central responsibility and accountability in one place, but also, you know, the engagement we've had with them, they're definitely leaning forward. They want our engagement on this, and they want to make sure that there, you know, what we see, because we see it not only in the police staffing, but we see it when we go to different facilities, right? And so they want us to work with them on this. So I think we're already seeing the fruits of that in the secretary's announcement and some other changes that have gone about.
6: Yeah, VA police staffing has been a concern for a long time. You know, shortages at many facilities, incidents that pop up. So as you're thinking about this new organization and as you're relooking this program, is there a sense that it will be reshaped now that you know what you know as a result of this report?
5: I do. I do think it will be reshaped. You know, our report really discussed potential vulnerabilities with the tool, right? And the hiccup was in the development process. But as we looked at that, you know, other things came about. And so, you know, the concerns from the end users were really brought more into play. And so the concern here was it wasn't built in such a way initially where it could be used operationally. And they have made some changes to that, it now being in that place. And so I think it will better position the department, as we're seeing, to utilize where the recruitment needs to occur and how they go about that and the ways, you know, what they need where. And then, you know, look at that from a operational position from headquarters, but also get the input from the local areas, because it has to be the communication back and forth.
6: The report itself makes four recommendations. How are you feeling about the VA's response to those recommendations and activity that's moving them in the right direction?
5: You know, we're monitoring. That's what we monitor. That's what we do. I think that, you know, the secretary's announcement is a good step forward in this, and I think that will go a long way. I mean, we definitely weren't expecting it to happen as quickly as it did, which is good. I think that shows commitment. And I also, the ongoing communication with the OIG and OSP is very good in this realm, because additionally, as you probably are aware, the OIG special agents work very closely with VA police, because we have authority on the campuses for certain activities, certain crimes and activities that we're doing. And so really for us, we have an investment here. And so we want to ensure, like we do with all of our VA reports, but definitely because we're working hand in hand with them. So I think we are seeing movement in the right direction. Definitely it's been responsive. The department is responsive at all the levels, from, you know, the local police chiefs all the way up to the secretary.
6: And now that the program is moving back to being on track, is there a timeline that you're looking at, interim steps to kind of make sure we don't revisit this in a few more years and find it in the same state?
5: We usually, you know, generally after a report comes out, we really check on it about at the 90 days point, unless they come back to us and tell us, hey, we've done this, can you close this part of the recommendation? And the department is doing more of that, which has not been a routine past practice. So, you know, we'll do the 90 day check. But like I said, with our ongoing engagement, I think we'll probably have more of a sense. And so if we start to see things go off the rails a little bit, we'll have those stronger conversations with them, you know, because again, you know, this was an audit report, but our agents are very much engaged, and the, you know, the protection of our veterans to go get services is, you know, is paramount of importance to us and to the department.
6: Cheryl Mason is the Inspector General for the Department of Veterans Affairs. Thank you so much for walking us through this report.
5: Sure. Happy to.
6: We'll post this interview and a link to the report at federalnewsnetwork.com/Federal Drive. 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Still to come, North Carolina's Chief Information Security Officer has a simple rule before adding another cyber tool. Define the problem first. But first, runways, hangars, seawalls, and military facilities all start with the same thing, concrete. A former Air Force commander says that's worth paying attention to. You're listening to The Federal Drive with Terry Girton on Federal News Network.
16: Now today's Federal Newscast. Democrats are seeking to offer support to laid-off Foreign Service officers looking to get their jobs back. A new bill called the Foreign Service Test-Free Reentry Act would let former State Department officers rejoin service without needing to retake Foreign Service entry exams. Lawmakers who introduced the bill say there's no need for them to prove their expertise again. President Trump's nominee to lead the TSA says the agency's new security screening partnership is pro-worker and that it won't be a threat to the future of TSA's workforce. David Cummins discussed the government shutdowns, private airport screening, and ongoing staffing challenges at his confirmation hearing yesterday. Cummins is a former executive at government contractor Serco and would lead an agency facing morale issues after a record-long partial shutdown earlier this year left TSA employees unpaid for weeks. He pledged to prioritize frontline officers and support legislation ensuring pay during funding lapses. He defended expanding the TSA security screening partnership, arguing it supports workers by ensuring pay during shutdowns. And President Trump's nominee to run the Department of Labor is trying to win over U.S. senators. Keith Sonderling's confirmation hearing took place yesterday, but he's already been on the job as acting secretary since April. That's when the White House announced that Lori Chavez DeRemer would be leaving her post to take a job in the private sector. Find these stories and more at federalnewsnetwork.com. I'm Eric White.
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6: Welcome back to the Federal Drive with Terry Girton on Federal News Network. Supply chain discussions usually focus on advanced technologies. Retired Brigadier General John Tykert says policymakers should pay more attention to a far more basic input, cement. He argues that growing reliance on imports could create risks for military and critical infrastructure projects. And he spoke with Federal News Network's Eric White.
33: So we're talking about kind of a bit of an oversight and something that you have a personal experience in, and that is the growing reliance on imported cement for military and critical construction projects. You know, this is something that I guess a lot of us just take for granted and you don't really think about. You think of cement as almost like a just dirt or sand or something like that, but it is actually something that has to be manufactured and created. What kind of put up the red flag for you to get involved with this?
34: Eric, that breaks my heart that this thing that maybe is taken for granted or that is so foundational to everything that we do is actually an oversight in how we're dealing with it at the policy level in the United States. You know, about 500,000 jobs in the United States are supported by the cement industry. It's a $130 billion industry. But just in the last decade and a half, we have gone from importing something like 7% of our cement needs in this country to now over 22%. And that imported amount is typically not safe or not reliable or not responsive to the fundamental needs that we have in this country. And I really hope to explain to your listeners how cement is literally under our feet every single day, and we need to make sure that the policy matches the necessary foundational elements of our country, and cement is at the top of that list.
33: Okay, so, you know, when you're talking about military and critical construction projects, particularly on military bases, what are those? I mean, obviously, you just need the stuff to stay still, right? But are there unique designing issues that come into play here if you don't have cement that is mixed properly, or you know, may have ingredients in it that aren't up to snub? What is the issue there, particularly when it comes to military bases?
34: Well, so I love broadening it as wide as possible. And while military bases are absolutely important in my bread and butter, but we need, as we build out additional runways, as we build out hardened

0: construction, or that it didn't have the right regulation to make sure that it met the needs in the United States. And all of the things that we hope to do as a nation and as a military require building that is robust, and that robust building is all resting on good, sound cement, or if it's not, then the foundations will crumble.
1: Gotcha. Okay. So in your personal experience, you know, you've been there before. You're managing a budget and you're trying to keep things under budget because nobody, even though there's a lot of them, everyone's trying to make sure that the dollars go the furthest that they can. Do you foresee that it is a policy decision that to go with the what is probably the cheaper option, which is why it's being brought in more, that that is the case? Or is there something else that makes it easier for somebody who used to be in your shoes to go with that option because of just whether it's the money aspect or convenience? What is it?
0: Eric, I think it's important to go back to how American workers in the cement industry or any industry will win if we can compete on a level playing field. And I think the biggest reason why we've seen that huge spike or increase in the percentage of our cement needs that come from foreign sources is because the American worker is not competing on a level playing field. And the two things that I and we are asking for, number one, revolves around that federal law that's Buy America, Build America, and the idea that that supports foundational elements like iron and steel, but cement was omitted from that federal legislation, which means we almost got it right, but not quite. And that allows the cement industry, if it was incorporated into Build America, Buy America, to have the same benefits, especially in federal procurement, as iron and steel does. And so that would help drive the market forces for more domestic capacity. But then the other piece of this is something that is rectified, I think, through a Section 301 investigation, which is where our federal government takes a step back and looks at anti-competitive practices being done in foreign companies that are dumping cheap, low-quality cement into the United States, and then creating the right policy prescriptions to level the playing field. And if we have both cement incorporated into Build America, Buy America, and the right policy prescriptions that come from a Section 301 investigation, then now we're creating that level playing field where I know that the American worker can compete and win. And again, going back to the economic impact here, I'm talking about $130 billion a year of economic activity through the cement industry in the United States and over 500,000 jobs. And those American workers and those American companies will win if we're given a fair playing field.
1: We're speaking with retired Air Force Brigadier General John Tykert, now with American Foundations. Why do you think it wasn't included in that Buy America, Build America policy measure? Because is it, like you said in your first answer, where it's just something really not thought about? Just how integral it is to, you know, building is the actual cement? Is it just, like you said, it's something you don't really think about because you're walking on it every day?
0: No, I think that's exactly right. And, you know, when you think about the issues that really get you going, you know, I'm an aviation guy. I love airplanes, and there's other industries out there. And even iron and steel tend to attract the attention more than something that is so basic, that's so taken for granted, like cement, because it's literally under our feet at every given moment. By the way, it's also the foundation, literally and figuratively, of the American dream as we try to build homes to meet the demand with supply. And I just think it was an oversight because it is so basic that it is taken for granted. But those members of the cement industry and all of us that rely on good quality, safe, reliable, and responsive cement need to rectify that by including it in something like Build America, Buy America.
1: There has been a lot of emphasis on supply chain security, particularly in the Defense Department. I'm thinking, you know, because of the possible measures of infiltration that can occur when you go to the down to the nuts and bolts. I'm thinking the SolarWinds hack and all of that measure. What is the national security implication here as a former member of the Defense Department yourself? What is the threat there if there is a vulnerability when it comes to building supply chains?
0: Absolutely. And one of the things I shared with you was the story about toxic drywall coming from China. And now you are infecting the community that uses that drywall.

0: wall. But then there's also the lack of high quality standards. A lot of these countries that produce the cement that we import either don't protect their own workers like we would in America. That means we're doing an overall net harm to humanity. They also don't have the same level of regulations either for quality or for environmental safety with respect to how they produce. And so now you're either introducing toxins or you're introducing material that can literally crumble under our feet. And from a national security standpoint, we need hardened facilities, but we also need the basic infrastructure to land airplanes and to roll tanks. And by the way, when we need to deploy, then we either do so on roads or on railways, and all of those are underpinned by cement. And then there's one other topic that I want to share with you, which is the huge economic driver of the growth of data centers and AI. And all of those centers require a large dose of cement. And again, if it starts to crumble or it introduces toxins, then now we lose the primary economic driver of the next decade, if not the next century.
1: Retired Air Force Brigadier General John Tykert is with American Foundations out there pounding the pavement on this topic. I want to thank you so much for joining us.
0: You got it. I'm going to use that line, pounding the pavement. I love it. And thanks for having me, Eric.
2: 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Coming up next, North Carolina's Chief Information Security Officer has a simple rule before adding another cyber tool. Define the problem first. 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
1: Now, today's Federal Newscast, a team of defense and industry officials are testing whether ditching PDFs for modern financial software could send money to troops faster. Jay Hurst, the Trump administration's nominee for Pentagon comptroller, told senators this week he wants the department to disperse money in a week or two rather than the current lag time of 2 or 3 months. The Department of the Air Force is searching for a Chief Information Security Officer to lead cybersecurity efforts for the Air Force and Space Force. A LinkedIn post calls for a visionary leader and exceptional strategist to join the senior executive service, making up to $219,000 a year. The CISO would serve alongside Air Force Chief Information Officer Ashley DeVoto, who joined the department from industry in June. It's been a period of significant turnover for the department's top civilian cybersecurity role. Three people have held the post since the beginning of the year. And DOD's Office of Strategic Capital is launching a new initiative to strengthen the nation's critical minerals industry. The new National Security Fund Finance Program will provide loans to qualified investment fund managers who will combine government financing with private capital to invest in companies in the critical minerals and material sector. The office will soon release a formal notice of funding opportunity. Find these stories and more at federalnewsnetwork.com. I'm Eric White.
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2: Welcome back to the Federal Drive with Terry Girton on Federal News Network. Technology can expand capability, but it can also add complexity. North Carolina Chief Information Security Officer Bernice Russell Bond says every new cyber tool should start with the same question: what problem are we trying to solve? She spoke with Federal News Network's executive editor Jason Miller about her guiding cyber principles.
8: Is really looking at our tool inventory, right? And to do that from a kind of like a cyber or a security architectural perspective, right? If you're looking at your protect, detect, you know, and so forth, that cyber framework, what are the tools we're using for each of those? What are the tools we're using for on-prem? What are the tools we're using for cloud, so forth, so on, from a physical perspective, to see what we have and what was the purpose of it. And then really looking at what are those capabilities of those tools, because vendors are including more all the time, more capabilities. And so it's important, I challenge my team and peers to say, okay, what is the problem we're trying to solve? What are we trying to solution, you know, short term and long term, because that can impact the product you go with. I would say that a number of times people look at, okay, I need to fix something. And so they buy one tool to fix something. But if you look at solutioning a process or a problem, you may go to a different solution. So we're doing that. We're saying, okay, what tool has these particular capabilities? What capabilities aren't we using that we should be? What capabilities do we not need anymore? And I'll stop there to say that I truly believe that if you're secure, you will be compliant. Compliancy does not mean security. So there are some tools out there that were acquired to be compliant. And I'm like, well, do we really need it? You know, so it's looking to say, what don't we need? What is causing friction in our environment? And making those choices, whether we want to continue with those or not. And so, again, I'm a firm believer that should be an annual process to look to see, are we mitigating risk? Are we improving the user experience with the way a tool works? And based off those answers will help you narrow down the tools that are making an impact and reducing the risk unauthorized access, the risk of, you know, just having data loss and so forth. So it's really looking at those, holding some accountability with our vendors, because I firmly also believe there's a difference between a vendor and a partner. Those partners we need to talk about, we need to understand what's coming with new additions to their product and say, hey, does that work for us? Does that help us to reduce our footprint somewhere else? And so those are the exercises we go through.
9: I always love asking this question. Have you found anything that you didn't realize you had, and then you're like, oh my, we're still using that tool from 1998? I'll pick a good year for me. Or have you found anything where you're like, hey, this tool is great, but we're only using 10% of the capabilities. Let's turn that up to 80% or 100%.
8: Absolutely. So both scenarios, I would say yes. There are some things I'm like, why do we still have that? Well, we're doing it because we always have. I'm like, well, what risk is being mitigated? Well, you know, not really. Okay, well, I don't think we need that anymore, right? And then you're 100% too, because as we start saying, what are all the capabilities? Because, again, folks will say, hey, we need this. All right, well, what do we have so far? Does it have those capabilities? And then when you start looking like, oh, wow, they actually have this over here. So we don't need to purchase a net new. It's just, and in some scenarios, it's something we're paying for already. We just haven't enabled, right? And so it's finding those little jewels. I'll call them jewels. You love those opportunities where you can incorporate something that you have currently. And then you start talking about your true gaps, right? And because we're all trying to be fiscally responsible, and we want to make sure when we're spending funds that that's really needed and it's not something we have in the back of our closet and forgot about, or you never opened a box, right? And so both of those scenarios have happened, and that's why we're being very, I'll say, intentional with our partners to say, what capabilities you have, show us which ones we're using today, show us which ones we're paying for but aren't using, and then also those that are we haven't purchased but you do have. So we can make really intentional decisions about our footprint with different products.
9: You brought up the funding issue. I think that's the other side of this. There's this push to invest in tools, but all those tools have licenses or costs of somehow, or to your point, if there's software as a service, and you have to say, okay, can we afford all of these things? And do we have too many? Because that also adds complexity to the entire effort. And I've never met someone in government, federal or state and local, who said, I have plenty of money. I can just make it rain on cyber tools. So I appreciate the fact you brought that piece up, because that sometimes also gets lost in this conversation. Bernice, one of the things you're really getting to is governance. And you mentioned that as one of your strategic priorities, one of your goals. How does this fall into the bigger discussion around governance of saying, what tools do we have? What tools do we need? What problem are we trying to solve? I'd even ask you, maybe even take a bigger step back. What does the governance process look like in North Carolina around IT cybersecurity?
8: It starts with our policies and having that framework that we can reference that people are aware of from a security perspective. And then I'll go quickly and come back to the, it also comes to about awareness, right? Awareness and communication, because people have to know what we're trying to do, where we're trying to go, so that it's measurable. So, and the reason why I pick up measurable is because a number of times we may have goals, but we don't know whether we're being successful or not, or do we need to pivot? So I really think it's important with any governance governance framework or any type of initiative, you have to say, what is the intention? So either what are we able to do to support the business to do better, or what risk are we preventing, or what threat are we preventing? And so the governance is trying to give guardrails that we should be working in collectively to enable North Carolina to do something from a technological perspective to help our citizens do it securely, and ensuring that there's trust. I think it's really big to use that word. And that we are working together and not against each other, right? So again, that governance is about transparency, of being on the same page and what we're really trying to do from a state perspective to protect our systems and our data. The other piece of it is also, you know, I'll make a little touchy topic to say what is optional and what isn't. You know, a lot of times folks say, well, that doesn't apply to me, or this doesn't apply to me. And that governance is trying to make it really clear what is applicable from a statewide perspective, what our expectations are. Again, how you may get there, there's the flexibility. But from a governance, this is what's being communicated, expected from our state CIO, who I report to, right? And then as a state CISO, how I think we can get there at the end of the day to support, you know, our governor's goals from a protection, data protection and cyber perspective.
2: 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Up next, the top national headlines from ABC News and the Federal Newscast. I'm Terry Girton. 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
22: From ABC News, I'm Wayne Cabot. Nighttime in the Gulf brings another round of American strikes on Iran, putting pressure on U.S. Gulf allies, where Iran is attacking back, and on global energy, as oil soars back above $87 a barrel. In an address last night to the nation, President Trump insisted that the war is going well. ABC's Louis Martinez says there's no end in sight.
23: There's no indication that the pace is going to slow down, and we're now 7 days in a row with multiple waves sometimes striking facilities around the Strait of Hormuz, and now even further inland into that area then in southern Iran. But what we're seeing is the striking of dual-use targets. What does that mean? That means like civilian structures that could also be used militarily.
22: The U.S. expanding, hitting more bridges and energy sites in Iran, which is firing back with missiles into the mediator nation, Qatar, and also into Kuwait, damaging drinking water plants in that desert nation. The FDA says Taylor Farms is a potential source of the parasite that has sickened thousands across the country. Taylor Farms is removing iceberg lettuce from central Mexico from the U.S. market. The CDC says bagged lettuce is safe to eat. Still, says a former CDC chief medical officer, Dr. Deb Howry.
24: We need to continue to, wash vegetables very thoroughly, particularly lettuce at this time.
22: President Trump saying in a social media post that the U.S. will hold Canada responsible for the wildfires. This response from Doug Ford, the premier of Ontario.
25: They don't understand that Ontario is twice the size of Texas. And unfortunately, these fires that have happened in the U.S. every single year, we're there to support our great U.S. neighbors. And it's unfortunate they want to politicize this when people's lives are on the line.
22: Trump says Canada isn't maintaining its forests. 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
22: Homeland Security Secretary Mark Wayne Mullen has sent letters off to four states claiming a 250,000 potential non-citizens registered in California, Nevada, New Jersey, and Pennsylvania.
0: President Trump is correct when he said that election security is national security.
22: ABC News White House correspondent Karen Travers.
1: Democrats took a take last night that it was the president saying these things in order to lay the groundwork to challenge future elections. Now, many accused him of having a backwards look, that he just can't get over his election loss in 2020 to Joe Biden, but that this is not just about his grievances about a past election, but that he's trying to set things up for future elections.
22: The Bipartisan Policy Center says most of the people being singled out are citizens who are misidentified by outdated information or clerical errors. Apple surpassing NVIDIA in market value, putting it back on top as the world's most valuable company. Concerns about chip stocks have the NASDAQ down more than 1% at the close, the S&P with its first losing week in a month. Netflix is down more than 7%, fears of it's growing too slowly. A hacker has gained access to part of the Coca-Cola computer network tied to a dairy company it owns. It's shutting down production at that dairy in connection with a ransomware event. The Associated Press reports the NFL is suspending Arizona Cardinals executive Ryan Gold for violating the gambling policy. Wayne Cabot, ABC News.
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3: Today's federal newscast. Democrats are seeking to offer support to laid-off Foreign Service officers looking to get their jobs back. A new bill called the Foreign Service Test-Free Reentry Act would let former State Department officers rejoin service without needing to retake Foreign Service entry exams. Lawmakers who introduced the bill say there's no need for them to prove their expertise again. Former federal employees gathered in front of the Capitol building on Thursday to mark the one-year anniversary of major State Department layoffs. Federal News Network's Drew Friedman was there.
4: The former feds were joined by union officials and lawmakers to warn that the State Department's reduction in force has weakened agency expertise and harmed national security. Firdaus Bago was one of the more than 1,300 State Department workers who was laid off.
5: 1 year later, America is significantly less safe because these people, these badges are no longer working.
4: Lawmakers at the conference also highlighted their recent legislation that seeks to help reinstate the laid-off employees and reform federal recruitment policies. Drew Friedman, Federal News Network.
3: And President Trump's nominee to run the Department of Labor is trying to win over U.S. senators. Keith Sonderling's confirmation hearing took place yesterday, but he's already been on the job as acting secretary since April. That's when the White House announced that Lori Chavez de Ramer would be leaving her post to take a job in the private sector. Find these stories and more at federalnewsnetwork.com. I'm Eric White.
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2: Welcome to the Federal Drive on Federal News Network. It's Friday, July 17th. I'm your host, Terry Gerton, and I'm glad you're here. Coming up on this hour of the Federal Drive, the VA wanted a consistent way to determine police staffing levels. An Inspector General audit found important gaps in the tool meant to make that happen. Plus, runways, hangars, seawalls, and military facilities all start with the same thing, concrete. A former Air Force commander says that's worth paying attention to. Those stories and much more ahead during this hour of the Federal Drive. We begin with this. The Pentagon is launching a new health screening initiative that will check for low testosterone as part of the annual physicals for service members ages 30 and older. Defense Secretary Pete Hegseth says the effort is intended to improve readiness, resilience, and long-term health, while emphasizing that testosterone replacement therapy would be voluntary. Let's listen.
9: This initiative, it's not about artificial enhancement. It's about restoring and optimizing your natural capabilities, protecting your longevity, and ensuring you have the biological foundation required to sustain the fight.
2: But the announcement is also raising questions about the medical evidence behind widespread screening and how the policy will be implemented across the force. Federal News Network's Rachel Cohen joins me with more. Rachel, thanks for being here.
28: Thank you, Terry.
2: So walk us through this new policy. Do we know yet which troops will be screened or how testing will work or what happens if someone is found to have low testosterone?
8: there's, you know, a lot of details that have to be worked out with the services, with DHA, that sort of thing. But as of right now, everybody who is age 30 or up across active duty, guard, reserve, men and women will be tested. It'll just become part of the annual, I'm guessing, blood test panel that people will do when they go in for their physicals. And, you know, it'll just kind of become part of the medical record.
2: The Pentagon is framing this as a readiness issue. Is there evidence the department is relying on to argue that identifying and treating low testosterone could improve military performance or long-term health?
8: So I think something that hasn't gotten a lot of notice, you know, by people who don't pay as much attention to kind of the, you know, longer-term military health issues. I don't think the secretary came out directly and said this in his video, but, you know, operator syndrome, quote unquote, is, you know, it has been around in the special operations community for a long time. And it's, you know, this phenomenon of more people in special ops with low testosterone than, say, other, you know, other specialties in the military. And, or at least that's the perception. And so they've kind of dubbed it, you know, operator syndrome. And so I think this policy, you know, A, is part of a broader health and fitness push that they want to roll out. But it's also, you know, there's been chatter in the special operations community for a long time about this, you know, saying, oh, you know, our low testosterone, you know, could be caused by, you know, extreme amounts of stress that we are under, you know, just given the combat situations that we're in. And so I think, you know, and people have gotten treated for that, and, you know, quality of life has gotten better, health has gotten better. So I think that's sort of the test case for this. And, you know, Hegseth is saying, let's address that. Let's, you know, see if there are other people out there that have a similar issue and, you know, get them what they need.
2: So we're early on in this. This is a pretty recent announcement, but it seems like implementation might be kind of complicated. How would they conduct these screenings? Who would be eligible for treatment? Does the policy apply equally across all the force, all the branches, both genders?
8: Yes. as far as we know right now, it would be, you know, like we said before, anybody 30 or older, people under 30 can also opt in if they want. You know, if you're experiencing symptoms that are kind of consistent with low testosterone, you know, extreme fatigue, an array of other things. You know, there are a lot of little policy pieces that go into making this reality. DHA, the services have to be involved. You know, Undersecretary Tata will be involved with writing kind of the implementation memos of, you know, how this interfaces with TRICARE coverage, how it interfaces with deployments and things like that. And that's a, you know, deployments are a policy piece that will have to get figured out, because right now, if you're somebody who is prescribed a testosterone supplement, you have to get a medical waiver if you're supposed to deploy. So, you know, are we opening up, you know, thousands more people to the possibility that, you know, they could get diagnosed with something? It would be up to them whether to receive treatment or not. And so, you know, you run into questions of, would people postpone treatment for something because they don't want to, you know, add another complication into the already very complicated, you know, deployment run-up? You know, do they get their prescription and then get the waiver and figure out if they can actually use their product of choice when they go downrange, because not everything is available? So there's, you know, there's a lot of the nitty-gritty that they have to work out.
2: Rachel, wasn't hormone therapy part of the concern about continuing to allow trans members to serve?
8: That was, you know, as in relation to a gender dysphoria diagnosis, that was, you know, the thinking is, you know, if you have to send people overseas, you know, for combat, for, you know, whatever sort of deployment, you know, outside of CONUS, you know, do they have extenuating medical needs? You know, would they need to regularly take hormone replacement therapy? And, you know, when they started the process of ejecting trans troops last year, they said, you know, no more hormone therapies for people that have these diagnoses.
2: So what does this policy tell us about how the Pentagon is approaching health and readiness more broadly? Should service members now be expecting other sorts of preventive health initiatives in the future?
8: Sure. So, you know, this is in line with what we've seen from Hegseth already in sort of framing health and wellness and appearance and things like that as a lethality issue, as a, you know, force readiness issue. So they, you know, they put out a memo today saying, you know, this is one piece of a broader warfighter health push. They're going to ask the services, you know, what other similar options they have for human performance enhancement. You know, I think that could range from, you know, there's a lot of kind of tech initiatives in that space. There's a lot of, you know, there's a lot of things that can qualify as warfighter health, right? So we'll see what else the services try to make the case for, you know, what OSD signs on to, and there could be more.
2: That's Federal News Network's Rachel Cohen. Rachel will follow up with you as this gets fleshed out.
8: Thanks, Terry.
2: You can find her story at federalnewsnetwork.com. Up next, the VA wanted a consistent way to determine police staffing levels. An Inspector General audit found important gaps in the tool meant to make that happen. This is The Federal Drive with Terry Girton on Federal News Network.
3: On today's Federal Newscast, a team of defense and industry officials are testing whether ditching PDFs for modern financial software could send money to troops faster. Jay Hurst, the Trump administration's nominee for Pentagon comptroller, told senators this week he wants the department to disperse money in a week or two rather than the current lag time of 2 or 3 months. Senate lawmakers are pushing for an independent audit of the Defense Department's TRICARE pharmacy program. Federal News Network's Anastasia Obis has more.
10: As TRICARE's pharmacy benefit manager, Express Scripts both decides which pharmacies can participate in the TRICARE network and negotiates reimbursement rates. The company, however, also operates its own pharmacies. 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The Senate Armed Services Committee now wants the Comptroller General to examine how Express Scripts reimburses its own pharmacies and their competitors. Anastasia Obis, Federal News Network.
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2: Welcome back to the Federal Drive with Terry Girton on Federal News Network. The VA's Inspector General found that a tool designed to determine police staffing levels lacked validation, clear ownership, and consistent use. Those very common problems left facilities without a dependable model to guide their planning and coverage. Joining me to discuss the findings and what happens next is the VA's Inspector General, Cheryl Mason. Ms. Mason, thank you so much for joining me today.
16: Great to be here, Terry. Thanks.
2: The VAIG has released a report recently about a staffing tool that supports the police staff. But I think when people think about VA and staffing challenges, they are not thinking police. They're thinking doctors and nurses and VA medical facilities. Just give us a quick background on what VA deals with when it comes to police presence and physical security.
16: So the VA with the doctors and nurses and medical staff, of course, are extremely important. But, you know, when you're going to a facility, you also want to make sure that you're safe. You want your employees to be safe. And so VA does have a police force. And so that is there to protect the veterans and their family members who come to campuses for treatment to ensure that they feel safe and to also ensure that our employees are safe. We do have challenges from time to time, on campuses, on VA campuses, you know, whether it's crime or whether it's actions that, you know, we need that deterrence of the VA police force. And so that's why they're there.
2: Thank you for that. And your office looked at a staffing decision tool that was supposed to help medical centers figure out how many police or what their police staffing model should be. What was the problem that you were trying to examine and solve?
16: Well, I think that primarily the big problem was the tool was meant really to eliminate the guesswork and give the police chiefs at the various facilities a standard way to assess the security needs and set staffing levels for each of the facilities to provide for enough protection. You know, when you have facilities and urban areas versus very rural, it's going to be a wide range. And so, a standard staffing level of like 30 officers is just not, you know, that might work for something, but not for another, right? And so, but because VA had been very, very much the police were under the jurisdiction of each of the VA medical centers, there was not a centralized basically control for the police force. And so how they determined what the need was from site to site, even though the sites may be similar in size, was very different. And, you know, and there wasn't really data. And that was what the tool was supposed to bring forth, is like an evidence-based, data-based technology. Like, okay, if it's this, then we probably need this many people here. And if we don't, then what's the reason why? Or do we need more? Does that make sense?
2: It does. And your audit found that this tool wasn't fully validated or consistently used. What broke down in getting it from development to actual deployment?
16: Basically, disagreements, plain old relationships between the developers and the end users. Primarily, it was whether it was right, whether it was complete, whether it had the information. You know, between 2019, I think this is in our audit report, between 2019 and 2023, they were using, there was data collection, testing, and presentations, but when they got the draft version, they couldn't agree. The stakeholders who were involved in it just couldn't agree how it was supposed to work. And so it really came down to just not agreeing how and what it was, how it was supposed to work. And so basically they just stopped working on it.
2: Cheryl Mason is the Inspector General for the Department of Veterans Affairs. So one of the themes that your report brings out then is governance. Who's got which roles and responsibilities? Who's empowered to make decisions? Who was supposed to own this effort?
16: Well, that was the challenge. At the time, it was dispersed throughout the VHA facilities. And even though there was police chiefs on the facilities, and we did have Office of Security, they really didn't own it. And it wasn't until they recently established the Assistant Secretary back in that Office of Security and Protection that they put ownership back there now. That's who should have owned it. That's who can manage and control it. And I think you saw that probably in the Secretary's announcement the day before yesterday, I believe, about, you know, that they're working to fix the tool to have the governance and the responsibility sit with one person who's in charge of that. And that was our recommendation because it was just dispersed across the country.
2: Governance has been a documented issue in other VA IT systems. Are there agency-wide lessons that you hope are getting distributed around this?
16: Yes, actually. And, you know, that was interesting. I was at a meeting this morning and this topic came up, and that was the very conversation is as a result of many of our OIG reports, really in the past, I would say, year, there has been more responsiveness to areas of governance and oversight that hadn't been looked at before, and implementing not only our recommendations, but also trying to figure out, okay, what else do we have to do? Let's get ahead of it. Let's make sure we're thinking about it. And so, you know, when you don't have anyone, if nobody has accountability, or if everyone has accountability, then no one has accountability. And so I think that's kind of what happened here. So I think it is a lesson learned in not only this area, but across the department.
2: You also mentioned sort of an organizational solution, establishment of the Office of Operations Security and Preparedness as a standalone organization. It has its own assistant secretary and now responsibility for this tool. How do you think that will change development of the tool going forward?
16: Well, I know in our discussions with them, they've been really leaning forward. You know, when I got here, this report had kind of been sitting around and they were trying to figure out what to do with it because they felt it was a good report, but they weren't sure what to do. So in speaking with the department, we said, well, you know, does this make sense? And that was when they basically brought that the assistant secretary and OSP back. So there was an assistant secretary that existed in that role prior to, I think, 16. And so they brought it back in. So I think putting that central responsibility and accountability in one place, but also, you know, the engagement we've had with them, they're definitely leaning forward. They want our engagement on this, and they want to make sure that there, you know, what we see, because we see it not only in the police staffing, but we see it when we go to different facilities, right? And so they want us to work with them on this. So I think we're already seeing the fruits of that in the secretary's announcement and some other changes that have gone about.
2: VA police staffing has been a concern for a long time. You know, shortages at many facilities, incidents that pop up. So as you're thinking about this new organization and as you're relooking this program, is there a sense that it will be reshaped now that you know what you know as a result of this report?
16: I do. I do think it will be reshaped. You know, our report really discussed potential vulnerabilities with the tool, right? And the hiccup was in the development process. But as we looked at that, you know, other things came about. And so, you know, the concerns from the end users were really brought more into play. And so the concern here was it wasn't built in such a way initially where it could be used operationally. And they have made some changes to that, it now being in that place. And so I think it will better position the department, as we're seeing, to utilize where the recruitment needs to occur and how they go about that and the ways, you know, what they need where. And then, you know, look at that from a operational position from headquarters, but also get the input from the local areas, because it has to be the communication back and forth.
2: The report itself makes four recommendations. How are you feeling about the VA's response to those recommendations and activity that's moving them in the right direction?
16: You know, we're monitoring. That's what we monitor. That's what we do. I think that, you know, the secretary's announcement is a good step forward in this, and I think that will go a long way. I mean, we definitely weren't expecting it to happen as quickly as it did, which is good. I think that shows commitment. And I also, the ongoing communication with the OIG and OSP is very good in this realm, because additionally, as you probably are aware, the AOIG special agents work very closely with VA police, because we have authority on the campuses for certain activities, certain crimes and activities that we're doing. And so really for us, we have an investment here. And so we want to ensure, like we do with all of our VA reports, but definitely because we're working hand in hand with them. So I think we are seeing movement in the right direction. Definitely it's been responsive. The department is responsive at all the levels, from, you know, the local police chiefs all the way up to the secretary.
2: And now that the program is moving back to being on track, is there a timeline that you're looking at, interim steps to kind of make sure we don't revisit this in a few more years and find it in the same state?
16: We usually, you know, generally after a report comes out, we really check on it about at the 90 days point, unless they come back to us and tell us, hey, we've done this, can you close this part of the recommendation? And the department is doing more of that, which has not been a routine past practice. So, you know, we'll do the 90 day check. But like I said, with our ongoing engagement, I think we'll probably have more of a sense. And so if we start to see things go off the rails a little bit, we'll have those stronger conversations with them, you know, because again, you know, this was an audit report, but our agents are very much engaged, and the, you know, the protection of our veterans to go get services is, you know, is paramount of importance to us and to the department.
2: Cheryl Mason is the Inspector General for the Department of Veterans Affairs. Thank you so much for walking us through this report.
16: Sure. Happy to.
2: We'll post this interview and a link to the report at federalnewsnetwork.com/Federal Drive. 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Still to come, North Carolina's Chief Information Security Officer has a simple rule before adding another cyber tool. Define the problem first. But first, runways, hangars, seawalls, and military facilities all start with the same thing, concrete. A former Air Force commander says that's worth paying attention to. 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
3: Now today's Federal Newscast. Democrats are seeking to offer support to laid-off Foreign Service officers looking to get their jobs back. A new bill called the Foreign Service Test-Free Reentry Act would let former State Department officers rejoin service without needing to retake Foreign Service entry exams. Lawmakers who introduced the bill say there's no need for them to prove their expertise again. President Trump's nominee to lead the TSA says the agency's new security screening partnership is pro-worker and that it won't be a threat to the future of TSA's workforce. David Cummins discussed the government shutdowns, private airport screening, and ongoing staffing challenges at his confirmation hearing yesterday. Cummins is a former executive at government contractor Serco and would lead an agency facing morale issues after a record-long partial shutdown earlier this year left TSA employees unpaid for weeks. He pledged to prioritize frontline officers and support legislation ensuring pay during funding lapses. He defended expanding the TSA security screening partnership, arguing it supports workers by ensuring pay during shutdowns. And President Trump's nominee to run the Department of Labor is trying to win over U.S. senators. Keith Sonderling's confirmation hearing took place yesterday, but he's already been on the job as acting secretary since April. That's when the White House announced that Lori Chavez de Raymer would be leaving her post to take a job in the private sector. Find these stories and more at federalnewsnetwork.com. I'm Eric White.
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1: 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In this episode of Lessons in Leadership, former Treasury Fiscal Assistant Secretary David Labrick joins WEPA CEO Shane Canfield to discuss the leadership principles that guided nearly four decades of public service. From modernizing critical government systems to fostering trust and accountability across large organizations, Labrick shares lessons on driving transformation, breaking down silos, and creating cultures rooted in character, competence, and integrity.
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2: Welcome back to The Federal Drive with Terry Girton on Federal News Network. Supply chain discussions usually focus on advanced technologies. Retired Brigadier General John Tykert says policymakers should pay more attention to a far more basic input, cement. He argues that growing reliance on imports could create risks for military and critical infrastructure projects. And he spoke with Federal News Network's Eric White.
24: So we're talking about something that you have a personal experience in, and that is the growing reliance on imported cement for military and critical construction projects. You know, this is something that I guess a lot of us just take for granted and you don't really think about. What put up the red flag for you to get involved with this?
25: Eric, that it breaks my heart that this thing that maybe is taken for granted or that is so foundational to everything that we do is actually an oversight in how we're dealing with it at the policy level in the United States. You know, about 500,000 jobs in the United States are supported by the cement industry. It's a $130 billion industry. But just in the last decade and a half, we have gone from importing something like 7% of our cement needs in this country to now over 22%. And that imported amount is typically not safe or not reliable or not responsive to the fundamental needs that we have in this country. And I really hope to explain to your listeners how cement is literally under our feet every single day. And we need to make sure that the policy matches the necessary foundational elements of our country. And cement is at the top of that list.
24: You know, when you're talking about military and critical construction projects, particularly on military bases, are there unique designing issues that come into play here? If you don't have cement that is mixed properly or, you know, may have ingredients in it that aren't up to snub?
25: Well, so I love broadening it as wide as possible. And while military bases are absolutely important and my bread and butter, but we need, as we build out additional runways, as we build out hardened facilities, as we have this boom in domestic industrial capacity that is military related, all of that requires cement. And I think it's important to realize that we have seen horror stories, even just in the last several years,

0: robust, and that robust building is all resting on good sound cement, or if it's not, then the foundations will crumble.
1: So in your personal experience, you're managing a budget and you're trying to keep things under budget, because even though there's a lot of them, everyone's trying to make sure that the dollars go the furthest that they can. Do you foresee that it is a policy decision to go with what is probably the cheaper option, which is why it's being brought in more, that that is the case? Or is there something else that makes it easier for somebody who used to be in your shoes to go with that option because of just... whether it's the money aspect or convenience, what is it?
0: Eric, I think it's important to go back to how American workers in the cement industry, or any industry, will win if we can compete on a level playing field. And I think the biggest reason why we've seen that huge spike or increase in the percentage of our cement needs that come from foreign sources is because the American worker is not competing on a level playing field. And the two things that I and we are asking for, number one, revolves around that federal law that's Buy America, Build America, and the idea that that supports foundational elements like iron and steel, but cement was omitted from that federal legislation, which means we almost got it right, but not quite. And that allows the cement industry, if it was incorporated into Build America, Buy America, to have the same benefits, especially in federal procurement, as iron and steel does. And so that would help drive the market forces for more domestic capacity. But then the other piece of this is something that is rectified, I think, through a Section 301 investigation, which is where our federal government takes a step back and looks at anti-competitive practices being done in foreign companies that are dumping cheap, low-quality cement into the United States, and then creating the right policy prescriptions to level the playing field. And if we have both cement incorporated into Build America, Buy America, and the right policy prescriptions that come from a Section 301 investigation, then now we're creating that level playing field where I know that the American worker can compete and win. And again, going back to the economic impact here, I'm talking about $130 billion a year of economic activity through the cement industry in the United States, and over 500,000 jobs. And those American workers and those American companies will win if we're given a fair playing field.
1: We're speaking with retired Air Force Brigadier General John Tykert, now with American Foundations. Why do you think it wasn't included in that Buy America, Build America policy measure? Because is it, like you said in your first answer, where it's just something really not thought about? Just how integral it is to, you know, building is the actual cement? Is it just, like you said, it's something you don't really think about because you're walking on it every day?
0: No, I think that's exactly right. And, you know, when you think about the issues that really get you going, you know, I'm an aviation guy. I love airplanes, and there's other industries out there. And even iron and steel tend to attract the attention more than something that is so basic, that's so taken for granted, like cement, because it's literally under our feet at every given moment. By the way, it's also the foundation, literally and figuratively, of the American dream as we try to build homes to meet the demand with supply. And I just think it was an oversight because it is so basic that it is taken for granted. But those members of the cement industry and all of us that rely on good quality, safe, reliable, and responsive cement need to rectify that by including it in something like Build America, Buy America.
1: There has been a lot of emphasis on supply chain security, particularly in the Defense Department. I'm thinking, you know, because of the possible measures of infiltration that can occur when you go to down to the nuts and bolts. I'm thinking the Solar Winds hack and all of that measure. What is the national security implication here as a former member of the Defense Department yourself? What is the threat there if there is a vulnerability when it comes to building supply chains?
0: Absolutely. And one of the things I shared with you was the story about toxic drywall coming from China. And now you are infecting the community that uses that drywall. But then there's also the lack of high quality standards. You know, a lot of these countries that produce the cement that we import either don't protect their own workers like we would in America. That means we're doing an overall net harm to humanity. They also don't have the same level of regulations either

0: for quality or for environmental safety with respect to how they produce. And so now you're either introducing toxins or you're introducing material that can literally crumble under our feet. And from a national security standpoint, we need hardened facilities, but we also need the basic infrastructure to land airplanes and to roll tanks. And by the way, when we need to deploy, then we either do so on roads or on railways, and all of those are underpinned by cement. And then there's one other topic that I want to share with you, which is the huge economic driver of the growth of data centers and AI. And all of those centers require a large dose of cement. And again, if it starts to crumble or it introduces toxins, then now we lose the primary economic driver of the next decade, if not the next century.
1: Retired Air Force Brigadier General John Tykert is with American Foundations out there pounding the pavement on this topic. I want to thank you so much for joining us.
0: You got it. I'm going to use that line, pounding the pavement. I love it. And thanks for having me, Eric.
2: 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Coming up next, North Carolina's Chief Information Security Officer has a simple rule before adding another cyber tool. Define the problem first. 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
1: Today's Federal Newscast, a team of defense and industry officials are testing whether ditching PDFs for modern financial software could send money to troops faster. Jay Hurst, the Trump administration's nominee for Pentagon comptroller, told senators this week he wants the department to disperse money in a week or two rather than the current lag time of 2 or 3 months. The Department of the Air Force is searching for a Chief Information Security Officer to lead cybersecurity efforts for the Air Force and Space Force. A LinkedIn post calls for a visionary leader and exceptional strategist to join the senior executive service, making up to $219,000 a year. The CISO would serve alongside Air Force Chief Information Officer Ashley DeVoto, who joined the department from industry in June. It's been a period of significant turnover for the department's top civilian cybersecurity role. Three people have held the post since the beginning of the year. And DOD's Office of Strategic Capital is launching a new initiative to strengthen the nation's critical minerals industry. The new National Security Fund Finance Program will provide loans to qualified investment fund managers who will combine government financing with private capital to invest in companies in the critical minerals and materials sector. The office will soon release a formal notice of funding opportunity. Find these stories and more at federalnewsnetwork.com. I'm Eric White.
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2: Welcome back to the Federal Drive with Terry Girton on Federal News Network. Technology can expand capability, but it can also add complexity. North Carolina Chief Information Security Officer Bernice Russell Bond says every new cyber tool should start with the same question: what problem are we trying to solve? She spoke with Federal News Network's executive editor, Jason Miller, about her guiding cyber principles.
9: It's really looking at our tool inventory, right? And to do that from a kind of like a cyber or a security architectural perspective, right? If you're looking at your protect, detect, you know, and so forth, that cyber framework, what are the tools we're using for each of those? What are the tools we're using for on-prem? What are the tools we're using for cloud, so forth, so on, from a physical perspective to see what we have and what was the purpose of it? And then really looking at what are those capabilities of those tools, because vendors are including more all the time, more capabilities. And so it's important, I challenge my team and peers to say, okay, what is the problem we're trying to solve? What are we trying to solution? You know, short term and long term, because that can impact the product you go with. I would say that a number of times people look at, okay, I need to fix something. And so they buy one tool to fix something. But if you look at solutioning a process or a problem, you may go to a different solution. So we're doing that. We're saying, okay, what tool has these particular capabilities? What capabilities aren't we using that we should be? What capabilities do we not need anymore? And I'll stop there to say that I truly believe that if you're secure, you will be compliant. Compliancy does not mean security. So there are some tools out there that were acquired to be compliant. And I'm like, well, do we really need it? You know, so it's looking to say, what don't we need? What is causing friction in our environment? And making those choices, whether we want to continue with those or not. And so, again, I'm a firm believer that should be an annual process to look to see, are we mitigating risk? Are we improving the user experience with the way a tool works? And based off those answers will help you narrow down the tools that are making an impact and reducing the risk unauthorized access, the risk of, you know, just having data loss and so forth. So it's really looking at those, holding some accountability with our vendors, because I firmly also believe there's a difference between a vendor and a partner. Those partners we need to talk about, we need to understand what's coming with new additions to their product and say, hey, does that work for us? Does that help us to reduce our footprint somewhere else? And so those are the exercises we go through.
10: I always loved asking this question. Have you found anything that you didn't realize you had, and then you were like, oh my, we're still using that tool from 1998? I'll pick a good year for me. Or have you found anything where you're like, hey, this tool is great, but we're only using 10% of the capabilities. Let's turn that up to 80% or 100%.
9: Absolutely. So both scenarios, I would say yes. There are some things I'm like, why do we still have that? Well, we're doing it because we always have. I'm like, well, what risk is being mitigated? Well, you know, not really. Okay, well, I don't think we need that anymore, right? And then you're 100% too, because as we start saying, what are all the capabilities? Because, again, folks will say, hey, we need this. All right, well, what do we have so far? Does it have those capabilities? And then when you start looking like, oh, wow, they actually have this over here. So we don't need to purchase a net new. It's just, and in some scenarios, it's something we're paying for already. We just haven't enabled, right? And so it's finding those little jewels. I'll call them jewels. You love those opportunities where you can incorporate something that you have currently. And then you start talking about your true gaps, right? And because we're all trying to be fiscally responsible, and we want to make sure when we're spending funds that that's really needed and it's not something we have in the back of our closet and forgot about, or you never opened a box, right? And so both of those scenarios have happened, and that's why we're being very, I'll say, intentional with our partners to say, what capabilities you have, show us which ones we're using today. Show us which ones we're paying for but aren't using, and then also those that are we haven't purchased but you do have. So we can make really intentional decisions about our footprint with different products.
10: You brought up the funding issue. I think that's the other side of this. There's this push to invest in tools, but all those tools have licenses or costs of somehow, or to your point, if their software as a service, and you have to say, okay, can we afford all of these things? And do we have too many? Because that also adds complexity to the entire effort. And I've never met someone in government, federal or state and local, who said, I have plenty of money. I can just make it rain on cyber tools. So I appreciate the fact you brought that piece up, because that sometimes also gets lost in this conversation. Bernice, one of the things you're really getting to is governance. And you mentioned that as one of your strategic priorities, one of your goals. How does this fall into the bigger discussion around governance of saying, what tools do we have? What tools do we need? What problem are we trying to solve? I'd even ask you, maybe even take a bigger step back. What does the governance process look like in North Carolina around IT cybersecurity?
9: It starts with our policies and having that framework that we can reference that people are aware of from a security perspective. And then I'll go quickly and come back to it also comes to about awareness, right? Awareness and communication, because people have to know what we're trying to do, where we're trying to go, so that it's measurable. So, and the reason why I pick up measurable is because a number of times we may have goals, but we don't know whether we're being successful or not, or do we need to pivot? So I really think it's important with any governance framework or any type of initiative, you have to say, what is the intention? So either what are we able to do to support the business to do better, or what risk are we preventing, or what threat are we preventing? And so the governance is trying to give guardrails that we should be working in collectively to enable North Carolina to do something from a technological perspective to help our citizens do it securely, and ensuring that there's trust. I think it's really big to use that word. And that we are working together and not against each other, right? So again, that governance is about transparency, of being on the same page and what we're really trying to do from a state perspective to protect our systems and our data. The other piece of it is also, you know, I'll make a little touchy topic to say what is optional and what isn't. You know, a lot of times folks say, well, that doesn't apply to me, or this doesn't apply to me. And that governance is trying to make it really clear what is applicable from a statewide perspective, what our expectations are. Again, how you may get there, there's the flexibility. But from a governance, this is what's being communicated, expected from our state CIO, who I report to, right? And then as a state CISO, how I think we can get there at the end of the day to support, you know, our governor's goals from a protection, data protection and cyber perspective.
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17: From ABC News, I'm Wayne Cabot. Blaming Canada for not maintaining its forests, President Trump is threatening Canada with sanctions for sending bad air down here. Reaction from Ontario Premier Doug Ford, saying Canada needs help, not threats.
18: Those same elected officials from the Republican Party, why don't they talk to their governor and see how they can support us?
17: There are now 888 active wildfires across Canada, including 59 new fires today. For a seventh straight day, the U.S. military is hitting Iran by air. ABC's Patrick Riebel at the Foreign Desk in London.
19: President Trump suggested that he believes that by bombing and increasing the damage in Iran, he can inflict enough pain to force them to try and to capitulate on their nuclear program. Iran, meanwhile, believes it has no choice but to keep escalating and that its entire leverage is escalating in the Strait of Hormuz and the economic damage that it does there, and that will force the U.S. to back down. That means we're in something that, you know, experts call an escalation trap, where the U.S. will continue to try to escalate but will not get closer to victory by doing so.
17: In the meantime, Brent crude was over $88 a barrel today, affecting more than pump prices, says ABC's Elizabeth Schulte.
20: In total, a new estimate from Moody's Analytics finds that the typical American household has now spent $620 extra in gas, diesel, and jet fuel expenses in the nearly 5 months since the start of the Iran war. Of course, that comes on top of years of stubbornly high prices for other everyday costs like housing, utilities, and groceries. One other ripple effect here: when inflation is rising, we typically see borrowing costs go up. Mortgage rates did just hit their highest level in nearly a year.
17: It's okay to eat bagged lettuce, says the CDC, because it's not part of the batch suspected of sickening thousands. You're listening to ABC News.
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17: Texas Governor Greg Abbott says more than 2 feet of rain means rivers are still rising.
23: You got the Nueces River, the Sabinal River, the Frio River, Leona River. I would say, as of right now, of those four, the one river that remains the greatest danger to this community is the Nueces River.
17: Floodwaters collapsed a highway bridge in Uvalde. 200 have been rescued in Texas Hill Country. 2 people have died.
0: An accomplished actress who is best known for her role in a Christmas classic has died. ABC's Brian Clark has details.
1: Brenda Fricker appeared in more than 90 films and television shows over a 60-year career that included an Academy Award for Best Supporting Actress for her role in My Left Foot. She was the first Irish actress to win an Oscar, but she was probably best known in this country for her role as the Pigeon Lady.
4: It's Christmas Eve. Good deeds count for extra tonight.
5: They do.
4: Of course they do.
1: Her role alongside Macaulay Culkin in the Christmas classic Home Alone 2. Brenda Fricker was 81. Ireland's deputy prime minister said the country's lost a national treasure. Brian Clark, ABC News.
0: No women allowed. Japan's parliament revising its 19th century imperial house law by insisting only paternal lineage men can become emperor. Prime Minister Takeuchi saying the male bloodline is the only source of the emperor's authority and legitimacy. I'm Wayne Cabot, ABC News.
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24: Now today's federal newscast. Democrats are seeking to offer support to laid off Foreign Service officers looking to get their jobs back. A new bill called the Foreign Service Test-Free Reentry Act would let former State Department officers rejoin service without needing to retake Foreign Service entry exams. Lawmakers who introduced the bill say there's no need for them to prove their expertise again. Former federal employees gathered in front of the Capitol building on Thursday to mark the one-year anniversary of major State Department layoffs. Federal News Network's Drew Friedman was there.
25: The former feds were joined by union officials and lawmakers to warn that the State Department's reduction in force has weakened agency expertise and harmed national security. Firdaus Baga was one of the more than 1,300 State Department workers who was laid off.
26: 1 year later, America is significantly less safe because these people, these badges are no longer working.
25: Lawmakers at the conference also highlighted their recent legislation that seeks to help reinstate the laid-off employees and reform federal recruitment policies. Drew Friedman, Federal News Network.
24: And President Trump's nominee to run the Department of Labor is trying to win over U.S. senators. Keith Sonderling's confirmation hearing took place yesterday, but he's already been on the job as acting secretary since April. That's when the White House announced that Lori Chavez de Raymer would be leaving her post to take a job in the private sector. Find these stories and more at federalnewsnetwork.com. I'm Eric White.
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2: Welcome to the Federal Drive on Federal News Network. It's Friday, July 17th. I'm your host, Terry Gerton, and I'm glad you're here. Coming up on this hour of the Federal Drive, the VA wanted a consistent way to determine police staffing levels. An Inspector General audit found important gaps in the tool meant to make that happen. Plus, runways, hangars, seawalls, and military facilities all start with the same thing, concrete. A former Air Force commander says that's worth paying attention to. Those stories and much more ahead during this hour of the Federal Drive. We begin with this. Federal employees have recently scored a few small victories in their quest to restore telework. Two Justice Department attorneys with disabilities will be able to telework as their lawsuit against DOJ continues, and an independent arbitrator has sided with the union in a case involving telework at the Forest Service. Here with a recap on the return-to-office situation is Federal News Network's Drew Friedman. Drew, thanks for being here.
28: Nice to be back with you today, Terry.
2: All right. Well, telework is always a hot topic, so let's start with the situation at the Forest Service. What led up to this grievance around the agency's return-to-office policy?
28: All of this really ties back to President Trump's day one executive order, where he said that agencies should cancel all of their telework and remote work agreements, of course, consistent with applicable law, and just return employees to the office full time. So since that happened and through the spring of 2025, as agencies were bringing employees back to the office, we've seen a number of complaints and grievances and unfair labor practice charges come from federal unions as those took place, because a lot of unions do have telework as a provision in their collective bargaining agreements. So that means that from the union's perspective, negotiations and bargaining has to take place before there are any significant changes to return to office or telework policy. So in this case at the Forest Service, this deals with the National Federation of Federal Employees, which covers about 20,000 Forest Service workers. After the Forest Service implemented their return to office policies and broadly rescinded telework agreements, The union was pretty quick to file a grievance and an unfair labor practice charge, just arguing that the return to office orders violated both federal statute and their collective bargaining agreement. So that is really the basis of where this is all coming from now.
2: And the arbitrator was brought in because the collective bargaining agreement was still in place?
28: That's exactly right. That was going to stay in effect until June of 2029. So it's still technically in effect. And the arbitrator came out with a decision just recently saying that, essentially siding with the union and saying that the Forest Service did breach their contract. And they ordered the Forest Service to restore telework and remote work agreements for the agency. That doesn't necessarily mean that's going to take place right away, because the Forest Service still does get 30 days to potentially appeal that decision from the arbitrator. We've seen a number of other cases like those at the Social Security Administration, Department of Housing and Urban Development, or HUD, where you've had the unions pushing back against return to office and having similar decisions from the arbitrator. But then SSA and HUD both did appeal those decisions. So they're still kind of in limbo over at those agencies. We haven't seen what the Forest Service yet is going to do with this arbitration decision. But I would say if you look at some of the other examples here, it's pretty likely that they're going to appeal this.
2: And if they appeal, where does that case go?
28: It would go to the Federal Labor Relations Authority, or FLRA. So this is, of course, not a done deal, but on the small chance that they might not appeal, the arbitrator did order telework and remote work to be restored. And they also called for the Forest Service to essentially post a notice saying that admitting that it violated its contract with the union. Those are some of the orders in the decision that we saw just recently. But again, it'll just be a couple of weeks before we see the next steps in this case.
2: Well, there's also a legal battle going on over at the Department of Justice over telework agreements. So what are the employees' allegations there?
28: This is a slightly different scenario for these DOJ workers, and this is a lawsuit that involves two attorney advisors in one of DOJ's departments. They are suing DOJ because they believe that the department's return to office orders violate the Rehabilitation Act. This is something where we have seen a lot of cases pop up about concerns with agencies either delaying or denying reasonable accommodations requests to telework for a lot of employees. So this lawsuit comes from two plaintiffs who one of them has type 1 diabetes with severe migraines, and another one has stage 4 lung cancer. They both say that being forced back into the office and having their telework agreements rescinded puts their health and even their lives in jeopardy and at risk. They have exhausted a lot of their sick and annual leave to try to work from home. But they say that the DOJ's blanket return to office policy has essentially violated their right to get reasonable accommodations because of their disabilities.
2: And their suit has had a ruling, correct?
28: That's right. There was a preliminary injunction in this case that now means that the two employees should be able to start teleworking again and have those agreements restored while their case continues. That ruling came from a federal judge in the Eastern District of Virginia, and this case is still pending and still going to take a while to fully litigate everything. But as that case continues, we are going to see those employees essentially get an opportunity to continue teleworking.
2: Do either of these cases then set precedent for other pending telework cases that may be out there?
28: Can't say for sure if it will set a precedent, but there are definitely a number of cases out there that are very similar. The Treasury Department and the IRS, as well as the Department of Health and Human Services, are also facing lawsuits from the National Treasury Employees Union, where you have concerns again over thousands of employees at those agencies who have either been denied their reasonable accommodations requests or have seen pretty significant delays. And this is for employees who have either disabilities or medical conditions that should allow them to work from home. So regardless of maybe which decision comes first, it's hard to say, but I would imagine that a lot of these, if you have one case settled in a certain way, it could potentially show what the pattern is going to be moving forward.
2: So still much to watch as these cases unfold.
28: Absolutely. I think it's going to be a while before we see any of this get resolved.
2: That's Federal News Network's Drew Friedman. Drew, thanks for joining me today.
28: Thanks so much, Terry.
2: You can find her story at federalnewsnetwork.com. Up next, the VA wanted a consistent way to determine police staffing levels. An Inspector General audit found important gaps in the tool meant to make that happen. This is The Federal Drive with Terry Girton on Federal News Network.
3: On today's Federal Newscast, a team of defense and industry officials are testing whether ditching PDFs for modern financial software could send money to troops faster. Jay Hurst, the Trump administration's nominee for Pentagon comptroller, told senators this week he wants the department to disperse money in a week or two rather than the current lag time of 2 or 3 months. Senate lawmakers are pushing for an independent audit of the Defense Department's TRICARE pharmacy program. Federal News Network's Anastasia Obis has more.
5: As TRICARE's pharmacy benefit manager, Express Scripts both decides which pharmacies can participate in the TRICARE network and negotiates reimbursement rates. The company, however, also operates its own pharmacies. That puts it in direct competition with other pharmacies participating in the TRICARE network. The Senate Armed Services Committee now wants the Comptroller General to examine how Express Scripts reimburses its own pharmacies and their competitors. Anastasia Obis, Federal News Network.
3: And DOD's Office of Strategic Capital is launching a new initiative to strengthen the nation's critical minerals industry. The new National Security Fund Finance Program will provide loans to qualified investment fund managers who will combine government financing with private capital to invest in companies in the critical minerals and materials sector. The office will soon release a formal notice of funding opportunity. 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I'm Eric White.
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0: Welcome back to the Federal Drive with Terry Girton on Federal News Network. The VA's Inspector General found that a tool designed to determine police staffing levels lacked validation, clear ownership, and consistent use. Those very common problems left facilities without a dependable model to guide their planning and coverage. Joining me to discuss the findings and what happens next is the VA's Inspector General, Cheryl Mason. Ms. Mason, thank you so much for joining me today.
1: Great to be here, Terry. Thanks.
0: The VAIG has released a report recently about a staffing tool that supports the police staff. But I think when people think about VA and staffing challenges, they are not thinking police. They're thinking doctors and nurses and VA medical facilities. Just give us a quick background on what VA deals with when it comes to police presence and physical security.
1: So the VA with the doctors and nurses and medical staff, of course, are extremely important. But, you know, when you're going to a facility, you also want to make sure that you're safe. You want your employees to be safe. And so VA does have a police force. And so that is there to protect the veterans and their family members who come to campuses for treatment, to ensure that they feel safe and to also ensure that our employees are safe. We do have challenges from time to time, on campuses, on VA campuses, you know, whether it's crime or whether it's actions that, you know, we need that deterrence of the VA police force. And so that's why they're there.
0: Thank you for that. And your office looked at a staffing decision tool that was supposed to help medical centers figure out how many police or what their police staffing model should be. What was the problem that you were trying to examine and solve?
1: Well, I think that primarily the big problem was the tool was meant really to eliminate the guesswork and give the police chiefs at the various facilities a standard way to assess the security needs and set staffing levels for each of the facilities to provide for enough protection. You know, when you have facilities and urban areas versus very rural, it's going to be a wide range. And so, a standard staffing level of like 30 officers is just not, you know, that might work for something, but not for another, right? And so, but because VA had been very, very much the police were under the jurisdiction of each of the VA medical centers, there was not a centralized basically control for the police force. And so how they determined what the need was from site to site, even though the sites may be similar in size, was very different. And, you know, and there wasn't really data. And that was what the tool was supposed to bring forth, is like an evidence-based, data-based technology. Like, okay, if it's this, then we probably need this many people here. And if we don't, then what's the reason why? Or do we need more? Does that make sense?
0: It does. And your audit found that this tool wasn't fully validated or consistently used. What broke down in getting it from development to actual deployment?
1: Basically, disagreements. You know, plain old relationships between the developers and the end users. Primarily, it was whether it was right, whether it was complete, whether it had the information. You know, between 2019, I think this is in our audit report, between 2019 and 2023, there was data collection, testing, and presentations, but when they got the draft version, they couldn't agree. The stakeholders who were involved in it just couldn't agree how it was supposed to work. And so it really came down to just not agreeing how it was supposed to work. And so basically they just stopped working on it.
0: Cheryl Mason is the Inspector General for the Department of Veterans Affairs. So one of the themes that your report brings out then is governance. Who's got which roles and responsibilities? Who's empowered to make decisions? Who was supposed to own this effort?
1: Well, that was the challenge. At the time, it was dispersed throughout the VHA facilities. And even though there was police chiefs on the facilities, and we did have Office of Security, they really didn't didn't own it. And it wasn't until they recently established the assistant secretary back in that Office of Security and Protection that they put ownership back there now. That's who should have owned it. That's who can manage and control it. And I think you saw that probably in the secretary's announcement the day before yesterday, I believe, about, you know, that they're working to fix the tool to have the governance and the responsibility sit with one person who's in charge of that. And that was our recommendation because it was just dispersed across the country.
0: Governance has been a documented issue in other VA IT systems. Are there agency-wide lessons that you hope are getting distributed around this?
1: Yes, actually. And, you know, that was interesting. I was at a meeting this morning and this topic came up, and that was the very conversation is as a result of many of our OIG reports, really in the past, I would say, year, there has been more responsiveness to areas of governance and oversight that hadn't been looked at before and implementing not only our recommendations, but also trying to figure out, okay, what else do we have to do? Let's get ahead of it. Let's make sure we're thinking about it. And so, you know, when you don't have anyone, if nobody has accountability, or if everyone has accountability, then no one has accountability. And so I think that's kind of what happened here. So I think it is a lesson learned in not only this area, but across the department.
0: You also mentioned sort of an organizational solution, establishment of the Office of Operations Security and Preparedness as a standalone organization. It has its own assistant secretary and now responsibility for this tool. How do you think that will change development of the tool going forward?
1: Well, I know in our discussions with them, they've been really leaning forward. You know, when I got here, this report had kind of been sitting around and they were trying to figure out what to do with it because they felt it was a good report, but they weren't sure what to do. So in speaking with the department, we said, well, you know, does this make sense? And that was when they basically brought that the assistant secretary and OSP back. So there was an assistant secretary that existed in that role prior to, I think, 16. And so they brought it back in. So I think putting that central responsibility and accountability in one place, but also, you know, the engagement we've had with them, they're definitely leaning forward. They want our engagement on this, and they want to make sure that there, you know, what we see, because we see it not only in the police staffing, but we see it when we go to different facilities, right? And so they want us to work with them on this. So I think we're already seeing the fruits of that in the secretary's announcement and some other changes that have gone about.
0: Yeah, VA police staffing has been a concern for a long time. You know, shortages at many facilities, incidents that pop up. So as you're thinking about this new organization and as you're relooking this program, is there a sense that it will be reshaped now that you know what you know as a result of this report?
1: I do. I do think it will be reshaped. You know, our report really discussed potential vulnerabilities with the tool, right? And the hiccup was in the development process. But as we looked at that, you know, other things came about. And so, you know, the concerns from the end users were really brought more into play. And so the concern here was it wasn't built in such a way initially where it could be used operationally. And they have made some changes to that, it now being in that place. And so I think it will better position the department, as we're seeing, to utilize where the recruitment needs to occur and how they go about that and the ways, you know, what they need where. And then, you know, look at that from a operational position from headquarters, but also get the input from the local areas because it has to be the communication back and forth.
0: The report itself makes four recommendations. How are you feeling about the VA's response to those recommendations and activity that's moving them in the right direction?
1: You know, we're monitoring. That's what we monitor. That's what we do. I think that, you know, the secretary's announcement is a good step forward in this. And I think that will go a long way. I mean, we definitely weren't expecting it to happen as quickly as it did, which is good. I think that shows commitment. And I also the ongoing communication with the OIG and OSP is very good in this realm, because additionally, as you probably are aware, VA OIG special agents work very closely with VA police because we have authority on the campuses for certain activities, certain crimes and activities that we're doing. And so really for us, we have an investment here. And so we want to ensure, like we do with all of our VA reports, but definitely because we're working hand in hand with them. So I think we are seeing movement in the right direction. Definitely it's been responsive. The department is responsive at all the levels from, you know, the local police chiefs all the way up to the secretary.
0: And now that the program is moving back to being on track, is there a timeline that you're looking at, interim steps to kind of make sure we don't revisit this in a few more years and find it in the same state?
1: We usually, you know, generally after a report comes out, we really check on it about at the 90 days point, unless they come back to us and tell us, hey, we've done this. Can you close this part of the recommendation? And the department is doing more of that, which has not been a routine past practice. So, you know, we'll do the 90 day check. But like I said, with our ongoing engagement, I think we'll probably have more of a sense. And so if we start to see things go off the rails a little bit, we'll have those stronger conversations with them, you know, because again, you know, this was an audit report, but our agents are very much engaged, and the, you know, the protection of our veterans to go get services is, you know, is paramount of importance to us and to the department.
0: Cheryl Mason is the Inspector General for the Department of Veterans Affairs. Thank you so much for walking us through this report.
1: Sure. Happy to.
0: We'll post this interview and a link to the report at federalnewsnetwork.com/Federal Drive. 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Still to come, North Carolina's Chief Information Security Officer has a simple rule before adding another cyber tool. Define the problem first. But first, runways, hangars, seawalls, and military facilities all start with the same thing, concrete. A former Air Force commander says that's worth paying attention to. 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
2: Now today's Federal Newscast. Democrats are seeking to offer support to laid-off Foreign Service officers looking to get their jobs back. A new bill called the Foreign Service Test-Free Reentry Act would let former State Department officers rejoin service without needing to retake Foreign Service entry exams. Lawmakers who introduced the bill say there's no need for them to prove their expertise again. President Trump's nominee to lead the TSA says the agency's new security screening partnership is pro-worker and that it won't be a threat to the future of TSA's workforce. David Cummins discussed the government shutdowns, private airport screening, and ongoing staffing challenges at his confirmation hearing yesterday. Cummins is a former executive at government contractor Serco and would lead an agency facing morale issues after a record-long partial shutdown earlier this year left TSA employees unpaid for weeks. He pledged to prioritize frontline officers and support legislation ensuring pay during funding lapses. He defended expanding the TSA security screening partnership, arguing it supports workers by ensuring pay during shutdowns. And President Trump's nominee to run the Department of Labor is trying to win over U.S. senators. Keith Sonderling's confirmation hearing took place yesterday, but he's already been on the job as acting secretary since April. That's when the White House announced that Lori Chavez de Ramer would be leaving her post to take a job in the private sector. Find these stories and more at federalnewsnetwork.com. I'm Eric White.
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0: Welcome back to the Federal Drive with Terry Gerton on Federal News Network. Supply chain discussions usually focus on advanced technologies. Retired Brigadier General John Tykert says policymakers should pay more attention to a far more basic input, cement. He argues that growing reliance on imports could create risks for military and critical infrastructure projects. And he spoke with Federal News Network's Eric White.
8: So we're talking about kind of a bit of an oversight and something that you have a personal experience in, and that is the growing reliance on imported cement for military and critical construction projects. You know, this is something that I guess a lot of us just take for granted and you don't really think about. You think of cement as almost like a just dirt or sand or something like that, but it is actually something that has to be manufactured and created. What kind of put up the red flag for you to get involved with this?
9: Eric, that it breaks my heart that this thing that maybe is taken for granted or that is so foundational to everything that we do is actually an oversight in how we're dealing with it at the policy level in the United States. You know, about 500,000 jobs in the United States are supported by the cement industry. It's a $130 billion industry. But just in the last decade and a half, we have gone from importing something like 7% of our cement needs in this country to now over 22%. And that imported amount is typically not safe or not reliable or not responsive to the fundamental needs that we have in this country. And I really hope to explain to your listeners how cement is literally under our feet every single day, and we need to make sure that the policy matches the necessary foundational elements of our country, and cement is at the top of that list.
8: Okay, so, you know, we're talking about military and critical construction projects, particularly on military bases. What are those? I mean, obviously, you just need the stuff to stay still, right? But are there unique designing issues that come into play here if you don't have cement that is mixed properly or, you know, may have ingredients in it that aren't up to snub? What is the issue there, particularly when it comes to military bases?
9: Well, so I love broadening it as wide as possible. And while military bases are absolutely important in my bread and butter, but we need, as we build out additional runways, as we build out hardened facilities, as we have this boom in domestic industrial capacity that is military related, all of that requires cement. And I think it's important to realize that we have seen horror stories even just in the last several years, of some basic fundamental or foundational elements of construction that come from overseas that are either not responsive, not reliable, or unsafe. And the one that I like to point out is toxic drywall from China that infects 100,000 or more U.S. homes because it was just shoddy construction, or that it didn't have the right regulation to make sure that it met the needs in the United States. And all of the things that we hope to do as a nation and as a military require building that is robust, and that robust building is all resting on good, sound cement. Or if it's not, then the foundations will crumble.
8: Gotcha. Okay. So in your personal experience, you know, you've been there before. You're managing a budget and you're trying to keep things under budget because nobody, even though there's a lot of them, everyone's trying to make sure that

0: on a level playing field. And I think the biggest reason why we've seen that huge spike or increase in the percentage of our cement needs that come from foreign sources is because the American worker is not competing on a level playing field. And the two things that I and we are asking for, number one, revolves around that federal law that's Buy America, Build America, and the idea that that supports foundational elements like iron and steel, but cement was omitted from that federal legislation, which means we almost got it right, but not quite. And that allows the cement industry, if it was incorporated into Build America, Buy America, to have the same benefits, especially in federal procurement, as iron and steel does. And so that would help drive the market forces for more domestic capacity. But then the other piece of this is something that is rectified, I think, through a Section 301 investigation, which is where our federal government takes a step back and looks at anti-competitive practices being done in foreign companies that are dumping cheap, low-quality cement into the United States, and then creating the right policy prescriptions to level the playing field. And if we have both cement incorporated into Build America, Buy America, and the right policy prescriptions that come from a Section 301 investigation, then now we're creating that level playing field where I know that the American worker can compete and win. And again, going back to the economic impact here, I'm talking about $130 billion a year of economic activity through the cement industry in the United States and over 500,000 jobs. And those American workers and those American companies will win if we're given a fair playing field.
1: We're speaking with retired Air Force Brigadier General John Tykert, now with American Foundations. Why do you think it wasn't included in that Buy America, Build America policy measure? Because is it, like you said in your first answer, where it's just something really not thought about? Just how integral it is to, you know, building is the actual cement? Is it just, like you said, it's something you don't really think about because you're walking on it every day?
0: No, I think that's exactly right. And, you know, when you think about the issues that really get you going, you know, I'm an aviation guy. I love airplanes, and there's other industries out there. And even iron and steel tend to attract the attention more than something that is so basic, that's so taken for granted, like cement, because it's literally under our feet at every given moment. By the way, it's also the foundation, literally and figuratively, of the American dream as we try to build homes to meet the demand with supply. And I just think it was an oversight because it is so basic that it is taken for granted. But those members of the cement industry and all of us that rely on good quality, safe, reliable, and responsive cement need to rectify that by including it in something like Build America, Buy America.
1: There has been a lot of emphasis on supply chain security, particularly in the Defense Department. I'm thinking, you know, because of the possible measures of infiltration that can occur when you go to the down to the nuts and bolts. I'm thinking the SolarWinds hack and all of that measure. What is the national security implication here as a former member of the Defense Department yourself? What is the threat there if there is a vulnerability with when it comes to building supply chains?
0: Absolutely. And one of the things I shared with you was the story about toxic drywall coming from China. And now you are infecting the community that uses that drywall. But then there's also the lack of high quality standards. You know, a lot of these countries that produce the cement that we import either don't protect their own workers like we would in America. That means we're doing an overall net harm to humanity. They also don't have the same level of regulations either for quality or for environmental safety with respect to how they produce. And so now you're either introducing toxins or you're introducing material that can literally crumble under our feet. And from a national security standpoint, we need hardened facilities, but we also need the basic infrastructure to land airplanes and to roll tanks. And by the way, when we need to deploy, then we either do so on roads are on railways, and all of those are underpinned by cement. And then there's one other topic that I want to share with you, which is the huge economic driver of the growth of data centers and AI. And all of those centers require a large dose of cement. And again, if it starts to crumble or it introduces toxins, then now we lose the primary economic driver of the

0: next decade, if not the next century.
1: Retired Air Force Brigadier General John Tykert is with American Foundations out there pounding the pavement on this topic. I want to thank you so much for joining us.
0: You got it. I'm going to use that line, pounding the pavement. I love it. And thanks for having me, Eric.
2: 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Coming up next, North Carolina's Chief Information Security Officer has a simple rule before adding another cyber tool. Define the problem first. 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
1: Today's federal newscast, a team of defense and industry officials are testing whether ditching PDFs for modern financial software could send money to troops faster. Jay Hurst, the Trump administration's nominee for Pentagon comptroller, told senators this week he wants the department to disperse money in a week or two rather than the current lag time of 2 or 3 months. The Department of the Air Force is searching for a chief information security officer to lead cybersecurity efforts for the Air Force and Space Force. A LinkedIn post calls for a visionary leader and exceptional strategist to join the senior executive service, making up to $219,000 a year. The CISO would serve alongside Air Force Chief Information Officer Ashley DeVoto, who joined the department from industry in June. It's been a period of significant turnover for the department's top civilian cybersecurity role. Three people have held the post since the beginning of the year. And DOD's Office of Strategic Capital is launching a new initiative to strengthen the nation's critical minerals industry. The new National Security Fund Finance Program will provide loans to qualified investment fund managers who will combine government financing with private capital to invest in companies in the critical minerals and materials sector. The office will soon release a formal notice of funding opportunity. Find these stories and more at federalnewsnetwork.com. I'm Eric White.
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2: Welcome back to the Federal Drive with Terry Girton on Federal News Network. Technology can expand capability, but it can also add complexity. North Carolina Chief Information Security Officer Bernice Russell Bond says every new cyber tool should start with the same question: what problem are we trying to solve? She spoke with Federal News Network's executive editor, Jason Miller, about her guiding cyber principles.
8: It's really looking at our tool inventory, right? And to do that from a kind of like a cyber or a security architectural perspective, right? If you're looking at your protect, detect, you know, and so forth, that cyber framework, what are the tools we're using for each of those? What are the tools we're using for on-prem? What are the tools we're using for cloud, so forth, so on, from a physical perspective to see what we have and what was the purpose of it? And then really looking at what are those capabilities of those tools, because vendors are including more all the time, more capabilities. And so it's important, I challenge my team and peers to say, okay, what is the problem we're trying to solve? What are we trying to solution, you know, short term and long term, because that can impact the product you go with. I would say that a number of times people look at, okay, I need to fix something. And so they buy one tool to fix something. But if you look at solutioning a process or a problem, you may go to a different solution. So we're doing that. We're saying, okay, what tool has these particular capabilities? What capabilities aren't we using that we should be? What capabilities do we not need anymore? And I'll stop there to say that I truly believe that if you're secure, you will be compliant. Compliancy does not mean security. So there are some tools out there that were acquired to be compliant. And I'm like, well, do we really need it? You know, so it's looking to say, what don't we need? What is causing friction in our environment? And making those choices, whether we want to continue with those or not. And so, again, I'm a firm believer that should be an annual process to look to see, are we mitigating risk? Are we improving the user experience with the way a tool works? And based off those answers will help you narrow down the tools that are making an impact and reducing the risk unauthorized access, the risk of, you know, just having data loss and so forth. So it's really looking at those, holding some accountability with our vendors, because I firmly also believe there's a difference between a vendor and a partner. Those partners we need to talk about, we need to understand what's coming with new additions to their product and say, hey, does that work for us? Does that help us to reduce our footprint somewhere else? And so those are the exercises we go through.
9: I always love asking this question. Have you found anything that you didn't realize you had, and then you were like, oh my, we're still using that tool from 1998? I'll pick a good year for me. Or have you found anything where you're like, hey, this tool is great, but we're only using 10% of the capabilities. Let's turn that up to 80% or 100%.
8: Absolutely. So both scenarios, I would say yes. There are some things I'm like, why do we still have that? Well, we're doing it because we always have. I'm like, well, what risk is being mitigated? Well, you know, not really. Okay, well, I don't think we need that anymore, right? And then you're 100% too, because as we start saying, what are all the capabilities? Because, again, folks will say, hey, we need this. All right, well, what do we have so far? Does it have those capabilities? And then when you start looking like, oh, wow, they actually have this over here. So we don't need to purchase a net new. It's just, and in some scenarios, it's something we're paying for already. We just haven't enabled, right? And so it's finding those little jewels. I'll call them jewels. You love those opportunities where you can incorporate something that you have currently. And then you start talking about your true gaps, right? And because we're all trying to be fiscally responsible, and we want to make sure when we're spending funds that that's really needed and it's not something we have in the back of our closet and forgot about, or you never opened a box, right? And so both of those scenarios have happened, and that's why we're being very, I'll say, intentional with our partners to say, what capabilities you have, show us which ones we're using today. Show us which ones we're paying for but aren't using, and then also those that are we haven't purchased but you do have. So we can make really intentional decisions about our footprint with different products.
9: You brought up the funding issue. I think that's the other side of this. There's this push to invest in tools, but all those tools have licenses or costs of somehow, or to your point, if they're software as a service. Yeah. And you have to say, okay, can we afford all these things? And do we have too many? Because that also adds complexity to the entire effort. And I've never met someone in government, federal or state and local, who said, I have plenty of money. I can just make it rain on cyber tools. So I appreciate the fact you brought that piece up, because that sometimes also gets lost in this conversation. Bernice, one of the things you're really getting to is governance. And you mentioned that as one of your strategic priorities, one of your goals. How does this fall into the bigger discussion around governance of saying, what tools do we have? What tools do we need? What problem are we trying to solve? I'd even ask you maybe even take a bigger step back. What does the governance process look like in North Carolina around IT cybersecurity?
8: It starts with our policies and having that framework that we can reference that people are aware of from a security perspective. And then I'll go quickly and come back to the, it also comes to about awareness, right? Awareness and communication, because people have to know what we're trying to do, where we're trying to go, so that it's measurable. So, and the reason why I pick up measurable is because a number of times we may have goals, but we don't know whether we're being successful or not, or do we need to pivot? So I really think it's important with any governance framework or any type of initiative, you have to say, what is the intention? So either what are we able to do to support the business to do better? Or what risk are we preventing, or what threat are we preventing? And so the governance is trying to give guardrails that we should be working in collectively to enable North Carolina to do something from a technological perspective to help our citizens do it securely, and ensuring that there's trust. I think it's really big to use that word. And that we are working together and not against each other, right? So again, that governance is about transparency, of being on the same page and what we're really trying to do from a state perspective to protect our systems and our data. The other piece of it is also, you know, I'll make a little touchy topic to say what is optional and what isn't. You know, a lot of times folks say, well, that doesn't apply to me, or this doesn't apply to me. And that governance is trying to make it really clear what is applicable from a statewide perspective, what our expectations are. Again, how you may get there, there's the flexibility. But from a governance, this is what's being communicated, expected from our state CIO, who I report to, right? And then as a state CISO, how I think we can get there at the end of the day to support, you know, our governor's goals from a protection, data protection and cyber perspective.
2: 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Up next, the top national headlines from ABC News and the Federal Newscast. I'm Terry Girton. 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
15: I'm Dave Wintergreen, CEO of ACT-IAC, and I'm delighted to be the host of Accelerating Government with ACT-IAC, where every episode you'll learn about the hot topics and top issues affecting the federal technology market, and hear valuable insights from senior government and industry leaders. 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
17: From ABC News, I'm Dave Packer. The Iranian news agency is reporting that two oil tankers exploded and caught fire while passing through a mined route near Oman and the Strait of Hormuz. This as the U.S. ramps up attacks against Iran for the seventh day in a row. ABC's Patrick Reval is in London.
18: President Trump has suggested that they are still trying to talk with Iran. Some Iranian officials have indicated that the door to diplomacy does remain open. But the problem is right now, both sides don't seem willing to compromise, and they seem to believe that escalating can force the other side to move towards compromising in negotiations.
17: The reigniting of the war once again sending oil prices higher.
19: In total, a new estimate from Moody's Analytics finds that the typical American household has now spent $620 extra in gas, diesel, and jet fuel expenses in the nearly 5 months since the start of the Iran war.
17: ABC's Elizabeth Schulze. From the Midwest to the Mid-Atlantic, wildfire smoke bringing a third straight day of air quality alerts. Henry Galdamez was riding his bike on the National Mall in D.C. today.
20: Honestly, I just wanted to ride. I've rode in like a week, so I'm like, you know what, it's time to get back out here, you know. And then I stepped on my car, and it smelled kind of smoky.
17: Taylor Fresh Foods removing iceberg lettuce sourced from central Mexico from U.S. shelves amid a severe stomach sickness across the country. The first death has been reported from a Legionnaires outbreak in New York City. Following President Trump's speech last night on election security, Homeland Security Secretary Mark Wayne Mullen says DHS has identified over 250,000 potential non-citizens illegally registered to vote.
21: If you are an illegal or you're voting illegally, we will hunt you down, we will find you, and we will prosecute you.
17: Democrat Mark Warner, Vice Chair, Senate Intelligence Committee, calling Trump's voter fraud claims bogus. ABC News.
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17: Clara Esther has died when she was 20 years old. Esther rushed to the side of Reverend Martin Luther King Jr. when he was shot in Memphis in 1968. Esther was 78. King aide and former UN ambassador Andrew Young is believed to be the last surviving eyewitness to the shooting. Housing starts, also known as building permits, plummeted in May but picked up in June.
24: Home builders have been reluctant to start new projects this year, knowing that home buyers are facing sky-high interest rates. Still, overall housing starts in June came in at a seasonally adjusted annual rate of 1.42 million. That's 19% higher than in May. The same report from the Census Bureau hints at trouble ahead, though. Building permits last month fell by about 3% from the previous month.
17: ABC's Jim Ryan. Crews say they're making progress on repairs and cleanup to the massive water main break in West Hollywood. Resident Jonathan Reyes says so much water came out that a large sinkhole formed.
25: I just went up and it was geyser after geyser after geyser after geyser. All the water was flooding in.
17: The Department of Public Works says water has been removed, but now they're focusing on evacuation and removing the 25-foot section of damaged pipe. Lots of companies are implementing artificial intelligence in the workplace. One that's not, Major League Baseball. The league is now restricting iPad use in dugouts to prevent AI from influencing decisions. The tablets otherwise have access to video and league-provided data. Dave Packer, ABC News.
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0: The security clearance process is complicated. Policies are confusing, continuous vetting is expanding, and national security professionals everywhere are asking the same thing. What does this mean for me? Whether you're applying for your first clearance or navigating new reporting requirements after years in the system, the questions aren't always easy, but the answers matter. That's why we're here. This is Security Clearance Insecurity on Federal News Network with hosts Lindy Kaiser of Clearance Jobs, federal employment lawyers Elizabeth Baker Pham of KCNF, and John Barry of Barry & Barry, PLLC.
1: Hi, this is Lindy Kaiser with ClearanceJobs.com, and welcome to this episode of Security Clearance Insecurity on Federal News Network. As the federal government works to modernize hiring and build a more agile workforce, the Office of Personnel Management continues to play a central role in shaping how agencies manage personnel vetting, evaluating trust, risk, and suitability. So we talk a lot about security clearances. I have frequently referred to the suitability or public trust process as the Wild Wild West. Fortunately, today I am joined by potentially the sheriff of the Wild Wild West, I guess. So Bill Peterson is going to help us talk about suitability and OPM's efforts to modernize. Bill Peterson works at Accelerate Solutions, heading their enterprise vetting and analysis team. Thank you, Bill, so much for joining us.
4: Yeah, thanks, Lindy. Good to be here. As you mentioned, the sheriff reference, I am now at Accelerate Solutions, long time at OPM and in suitability in their suitability executive agents programs office, but don't speak for OPM itself anymore. But still an expert on all things suitability and fitness, and happy to be here.
1: True. It's, I feel like it's easier to talk on the other side. So, you know.
4: Yes, a little bit more freedom.
1: Yeah, but again, you were there during a lot of the changes. I don't want to assume that everybody understands or knows kind of the key changes to suitability that happened over the past year. Kind of walk us through suitability reform, what's been going on maybe, you know, recently or most recently, and how it ties into this overall federal reform process.
4: Yeah. So in terms of most recent updates, you've really got to go back to January of 2025. That was, it seems like quite a while ago. We've all lived a lot since then, but a pretty substantial change happened to the suitability regulations that are owned by OPM at that time. And they came out of a larger reform effort where the government has been looking at since about 2018 in a really concerted manner through an effort called Trusted Workforce 2.0 to reimagine and modernize how we can create trust with people, both when they first come into the government and then once they're inside, like how do we make sure that we still trust them? And so there were a slew of changes to the suitability regulation in January 2025, kind of coming out of that effort, that get really nerdy into the regulatory text. It's pretty nuanced, but the main strategic theme of it was to attempt to provide some standardization to a process that often is anything but standardized, right? If you go on various Reddit threads or other blog posts, even Clearance Jobs blogs, you'll see that people have a pretty varied experience with the entire process when it comes to vetting. You know, they tried to set new requirements to bring everybody in line with standards that OPM's been setting for quite a long time for position designation, which kind of determines the level of background investigation that's required for a certain job based on the amount of risk associated with that job, standards for investigations and how they're conducted, standards for reciprocity, basically trusting the decision that another agency has made when one person tries to move from one agency to another. And that was pretty huge. Right. It seems somewhat small, but especially for parts of the federal population, like the accepted service for contractors, for the non-appropriated fund employees of the world. Agencies for a long time had a lot of discretion in how they approached things. And there wasn't really a lot of oversight from a single entity to kind of come in and police how they were doing things. OPM has had a long tradition in conducting oversight of federal agencies and how they vet the competitive service workforce for suitability, but really didn't have a mechanism to look super close at how they were doing fitness. Some executive orders told them to go forth and do so, but until the regulations were updated, there wasn't an actual implementing mechanism for that. In terms of federal hiring and how it all fits in, and I think the part about standardizing for those kind of non-competitive service populations is important. You know, think of all the reform that's going on around acquisitions right now. We're trying to make it easier for the government to procure services and goods. A lot of the services that the government procures requires vendors to have people that have been vetted and available to then do the work. Like, what good is it to make it much more modern and streamlined to secure a contract for services if you still can't get the people that will perform those services on the contract vetted and ready to go? Because the hiring picture is kind of two main pieces, right? Yes, there's what we traditionally think of as hiring is finding a talented individual who's best qualified to do the work. But then there's the vetting piece, and you've got to be able to trust that person. And until both those processes are done, work doesn't get done. Right? If you're the person going through vetting and through hiring, until you've both been selected and vetted, what's it matter to you if there's a distinction between the two? The same thing if you're a hiring manager or a vendor, right? Until you've won the contract or until you've selected the person and you've gotten the green light from the government that we can trust them and move forward, you're not getting any work done. So really that, you know, is what people see in terms of the streamlining part. And then there's been a more recent update to the suitability regulations, which I think is kind of front of everybody's mind right now because some of the attention is garnered in the news, because that January 2025 one, most people didn't notice, which is OPM implementing post-appointment conduct suitability actions. For those who are not fully aware of what that means, I'll kind of break it down for you a little bit. Now, suitability actions, first, you have to understand, apply to federal employees in the competitive service or that are appointed to the career senior executive service. So the post-appointment conduct suitability actions is pretty much unimportant for contractors, anybody, you know, the accepted service doesn't apply to them. It all has to do with an authority and what authority somebody is removed under. For a long time, agencies have always been able to evaluate a candidate for a job in terms of whether or not they're suitable for federal service. And by suitable, they mean, can we trust them? Do they follow rules in the workplace? Do they obey laws? Do they demonstrate good conduct? Both at the time of hiring, they would consider that, and throughout the employee's career, they would come back and revisit it and make a new decision. But there was a distinction on whether or not they could use the suitability regulation to act on their decision. I always use the example of the frogs on the log. Right? You've got three frogs on a log. One decides to jump off. How many are left? You still got three frogs. You've got to actually jump for anything to happen. And, you know, I said jump, but there are a couple different ways to get off a log for a frog, right? He could jump. He could just slide off into the water. Maybe he's got a launch pad and he's going to catapult himself off, right? There's different ways for a frog to get off a log. Same thing when you've got somebody who's engaged in misconduct. There's different authorities that you can use to remove them from federal service. So in the suitability world, up until this recent update, when it came to the competitive service, agencies would make a suitability decision based on the suitability regulation at 5 CFR 731. But whether or not they could then remove them with a suitability action and impose a period of debarment hinged on when the conduct happened. If the conduct happened before they started working for the government, you could take a suitability action. You could either prevent them from coming into the government and impose a debarment, or if they'd already been appointed but were in this first year window, you could remove them under the suitability authority and impose a debarment. If the conduct happened after they started employment, you would still use the suitability regulation to reach your decision that you had a problem, but you couldn't act act on it with that. You had to then proceed to another authority. Traditionally, and most commonly, that's been 5 U.S. Code Chapter 75, where you have the adverse action authorities. This changes that in terms of the new regulatory update. Now, that conduct that happens after you've started work can both be decided on under the suitability regulation and acted upon under the suitability regulation, which is a pretty big deal. It's an interesting way of looking at the hiring problem when you consider, you know, obviously I mentioned that for hiring to work and for you to have people available to do the work, you've got to have a good candidate and you've got to trust them. But what happens when you've got somebody in a position that you used to trust, but now you no longer trust? Your team's still not getting work done, right? You're just not delivering on mission now because you've got somebody encumbering a position that you don't trust. But you can't hire in that position until you resolve that, right? There's not an infinite pool of money out there for most agencies. Until they can free up that billet, they're kind of stuck in a situation where they've got somebody they don't trust, and they're not meeting the mission of their organization to provide good services to the American people. So the way OPM has set this up is that they now have a new tool to use instead of the adverse action authority to remove these individuals. There's a couple unique pieces of it that, you know, in OPM's estimation, make it a better tool. One of those are that suitability action can continue even if somebody resigns from a job. So in the federal sector, I was a federal manager for a while, you'll hear a lot of complaints about somebody having problems at one agency. Maybe the agency starts investigating them or pursuing an action under adverse action authority, and the person just resigns. Nothing happens. They can then pop up over at another agency and become a problem that somebody else has to deal with. With the suitability authority, the agency can actually continue pursuing that action after they've left and impose a period of debarment to where the person won't pop up somewhere else. It's a pretty significant change. It gets at the hiring problem from the other side. How do you free up a spot when you've got someone who's not working out and who's violated your trust? And it goes into effect in like a month or so here at the end of the summer, and we'll see how it goes.
1: Okay, so the question comes in with this population, right? I do want to talk about, like, how do we manage all this for an audience? Like, I'm going to assume there's some facility security officers out here, cognizant security officers. That has a question that's come up with this whole, we used to have the security clearance population in one bucket, and we had this public trust suitability population in another bucket. And if you're a security officer, you're not really aware. So you're kind of highlighting, hey, the government wants to bring more awareness to this population, make, you know, better standardization of this, make sure adverse issues can be reported. But are they going to be in INBIS or DIS, or like, kind of what is the technology piece of it? What is the solution space for actually ensuring that the government can track and manage this population in a way that creates that visibility that you're talking about? So when an adverse action is indicated, other folks actually know.
4: Yeah, no, that's a great question. It's a solution in progress, I think, is the best answer, right? Currently, if an individual has a suitability action taken against them, it gets reported into the Central Verification System, CVS. It's one of the legacy systems that OPM transferred over to DCSA and is still maintained as one of the federal repositories. It's going to be migrating over to DIS as part of the MBIS infrastructure. So that would be where you would go to look. I think one of the keys is, and this is something that has been lacking for quite some time, agencies come across a lot of information about their people, and there's been no great mechanism for a long time to make other agencies aware of that. In the implementation of personnel vetting reform under Trusted Workforce 2.0, which includes continuous vetting, which a lot of people have heard about, one of the most crucial pieces of continuous vetting that people don't talk about is this concept of agency-specific information, right? Everybody hears about the automated data source checks. Everybody hears about the time-based check, where every so often we're still going to go out and do things. There is this concept that for agency-specific information, where traditionally you've had these silos where HR operates within HR, security operates within security, and never the two shall meet. And then you've got the inspector general's office, you've got insider threat offices. Usually the information that something is going awry with one of their trusted employees is inside the agency somewhere, right? Sometimes it's going to come from one of those automated data checks, or sometimes it's going to come from those time-based investigative activities. But most of the time, somebody inside the agency already knows we've got a problem. But they've not broken down these silos and started communicating to the point where they are then reporting continuous vetting alerts. They themselves, the agency, generate the alert into the system of record. And that is one of the transformational pieces that is in flight, still being delivered, as most of the federal government that is not part of the Department of War migrates from CVS as their system of record to DIS. They're going to gain the ability to report these incidents into the system of record. So it is there invisible for all the rest of government to see, because like I mentioned, the suitability action where you can, you know, debar somebody and prevent them from coming back in, that really only applies to your competitive service population. You've still got this entire population of the accepted service, your contractors and everyone that exist in this space that if you're not part of the national security population currently, there's never been this mechanism before to say like, hey, we had this contractor who got walked out because he was using drugs on the job. We would like to let everybody know about that. It hasn't been there. So that is one of the capabilities coming that should help to provide that visibility and let people know when there's someone out there who needs a second look.
1: Okay, you talk about, you know, visibility and awareness. One question that I have, for the record, this is not one of those shows where the host is always right. The host is often wrong, and I don't know what I'm talking about. So I'm, you know, but I get questions as we go. One of the things you've said at Clearance Jobs, right, we're a site for people applying for jobs. And I was like, you can be suitable at one agency, but not suitable at another. Law enforcement, DHS, a lot of Homeland Security organizations have, depending on your foreign influence criteria or depending on your drug involvement criteria, going to have a better suitability path at the State Department is what we say. But now I might be conflating terms when we say that, right? But that's why I called it the Wild Wild West, because while there was this overall criteria that was the same, the way that you are kind of ranked against the adjudicative guidelines does, again, they don't publish their scorecard for the public record, but based on a lot of experience with applicants, it is different, and you can kind of get a flavor for those agency differences. Is kind of, are any of OPM's efforts here, do you think they will affect that piece of it, right? Like, hey, no matter where you are, drugs are going to be the exact same. I kind of like the nuance that agencies apply, you know, but hey, maybe the adverse action you want reported, but there's also just some flavor to an agency, and it's kind of understanding the agency mission and how your background is going to back up against that.
4: You're right. And I don't see that changing at all. And it wasn't in the midst of changing very recently as changes to the suitability regulation were coming up, because inherent in suitability and fitness adjudications, which are basically the same, we just use different words depending on what type of position you're in, right? Federal competitive service versus federal accepted service versus contractor, the base criteria are the same. But inherent in it is, you know, those core ideas, do you follow rules, do you obey the law, etc. But then they take into consideration the specific job that you're going to be performing and the mission of the agency that you're going to be working for, right? So let's say you've got, in your past, you're going for a job and you've got some history with prescription drug abuse. Like, I think everybody would agree that that's not great, but depending on circumstances, what got you there, efforts towards rehabilitation, right? You might be suitable for some jobs, right? Let's say you're going to be a cemetery caretaker for the National Cemetery Administration. Okay, maybe, possible. But what if you're applying to be a nurse that's going to dispense prescription drugs and controlled substances to our veterans in VA medical centers? That's a little bit close to home, right? Same, you mentioned law enforcement. You know, if you've got a history of criminal activity in your background, how much can the public really trust that you're going to, you know, with the utmost integrity, enforce the U.S. criminal code and uphold the laws if you yourself have problems following the law. What's inherent in suitability and fitness determinations is this view of, okay, what's your general pass? And they've got the suitability adjudicative factors in 731 that is the starting point. But then if you look a little bit lower than that in the regulation, you'll find what are called the additional considerations. And, you know, the nexus to your position that you're going for is an important consideration when you're evaluating the severity of the conduct and whether or not it might be disqualifying. You know, I don't know about you, but somebody with a history in identity theft is probably not who I want processing my tax returns at the IRS. I'd rather they be a little bit more scrutinizing and evaluating those candidates to make sure that my personal information is protected every April 15th.
1: No, I mean, yeah, and that's a good point. And before we close out, I want to make sure I ask about due process, because that is a question that I have gotten already, right? We talk a lot with employment attorneys and people like that. They're saying, hey, the process of due process for security clearances even has recently changed, but what does that mean for this OPM kind of suitability changes? I know that there were some nuance there on how those due process rights would change. What does that look like? This came up a lot when we were enrolling the high-risk public trust population into continuous vetting. A lot of questions about, hey, they're not used to having that. Again, to your point, what if you are that grounds worker on a cemetery? You're like, didn't even realize you're under continuous vetting, let alone something is flagged. What do you do if you believe the merits of that flag are not correct? Do you have any due process protections to advocate?
4: Yeah, so it really depends on your position, right? And it really depends on the action that is taken against you. So I am not an attorney, never have been, never will be one, and I did not sleep in a Holiday Inn Express last night, so can't even pretend to be one. But I learned a little bit about due process in working on the suitability regulations. And one of the things that I learned is that due process, generally speaking, layman's understanding that I took away was the process that you are due based on the action taken against you. Right? So when it comes to taking suitability actions on people versus taking an adverse action on someone under the other Chapter 75 authorities, it is true that the process that a person gets changes because different processes are afforded by those authorities, right? They both come with advance notice, ability to respond to any charges against you, review the evidence that was used in the agency reaching its decisions, and at the moment, appeals to the Merit System Protection Board. Nothing has changed there as of now. When it comes to non-suitability actions and non-adverse actions, right, so your contractors, I got to be honest, at OPM in the Suitability Executive Agent Office, we never talked much about what that process was because it was outside of the scope of our authority. My general impression was it wasn't a lot. Basically, whatever labor law fallbacks you had with whatever company you were working for, depending on whether or not the government said you couldn't work for them. Now, OPM has proposed an update to the suitability regulation that would change the venue for appeals, where if you had a suitability action taken against you, you would appeal to OPM instead of appealing to the Merit Systems Protection Board, MSPB. That would be a pretty significant change. You know, the process as proposed does still have a lot of safeguards to play by in terms of still having secondary review, getting to state your case, getting to review any evidence used. In the proposal, there were potential opportunities for hearings, although it wasn't across the board like it currently is at MSPB. And then you would get a decision. It is a process. And I will say, like, the people at OPM are good people, especially those that career servants doing the work. They genuinely care. They genuinely believe in decisions made based upon solid evidence. They understand mitigating circumstances, but it is different going to OPM than MSPB. I do think there would be a change. Exactly what people would see, I'm not sure, because it's a proposed rule and OPM still has to finalize the regulation and kind of, based on the feedback they've gotten, decide what exactly the process and their appeals system would be. But there would be due process. You would just get it differently than what you get now. You would get the process that you are due. based on the authority in place.
1: So it sounds like, I mean, we all need to brush up. I used to always say, like, hey, know your security clearance details. Now we need to know our suitability fitness details, right? And, you know, potentially the more details about your position designation, I would say, as a federal employer, even contractor. So you know exactly, again, what your position is outlined as, what the requirements are. Again, so you kind of advocate for the federal employee, that those would be questions I'd be asking. As these changes happen, I know, like, oh, it Merit Systems Protection Board, or it's under this or that, and have that idea.
4: And understand what kind of position you're in. Understand, you know, if you receive a notice from an agency, read it and look at what authorities are citing. But even for agencies, it would be a good idea to brush up on the distinctions, because even some of the practitioners didn't quite always understand it. There were instances where you would see a notice where an agency said they were taking a suitability action against somebody who was not in a position covered by suitability. And we would have to have a chat, let them know, like, hey, actually, that's a accepted service position. It's not subject to suitability. So you might want to process that under a different authority. So definitely something for agencies to brush up on as well.
1: Yeah, no, I think across the federal government, I mean, there is this push to understanding, like, how does personnel vetting fit into your overall federal workforce strategy, right? There's a ton of chatter right now about workforce shaping in the federal government. I was like, if you're going to shape it, you better know it, right? And understand. So I think this is a great opportunity. Again, whether you agree or disagree with the direction OPM is taking, I feel like there is this push for the federal government to say, we need to understand our workforce better. Who is doing what level of risk we're granting to them, and who is in those positions. And if you work in the federal government, I think knowing that for yourself is probably going to be an advantage for your employment prospects too.
4: Absolutely. Absolutely.
1: Well, thank you, Bill. I learned a lot. I don't know. Can the West be tamed? I'm not sure. Can it be won? To be determined. But if anybody knows, it's you and Accelerate Solutions. So thank you so much for being on the show with me today.
4: Great. Thanks, Lindy. Have a good one.
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2: 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Here's Jory.
7: You know, as far as DLA, obviously a logistical agency, a lot going on with enterprise resource platform modernization. Can you tell me a bit more about DLA's ERP modernization goals and what the value proposition is in doing so as far as, you know, audit readiness, transparency, all those good things?
8: Yeah, absolutely. We started our ERP transformation journey. We funded it 2020, so we actually started the activities in 2021. And the core impetus of that was our ERP was modernizing, so their technical roadmap was transitioning to a new baseline. And so their legacy baseline that we were on, they provided us a 2030 deadline by which we needed to transition. As we did our review, we looked at our ERP, and we, like most government agencies, we had a lot of technical debt. We had customized the ERP in its core code to the point where it was going to be nearly impossible for us to transition to the new baseline. And so we started that digital business transformation journey back in 2021 to actually buy down our technical debt, try to decustomize as much as we could our ERP through business process reengineering. And where we couldn't decustomize the ERP, how could we leverage low-code platforms, business process change, automation, et cetera, so that we weren't changing or trying to carry that debt onto the new platform. And so the emphasis of that change was the commercial technology baseline changing. The opportunity space for us was to actually relook our business processes and say, hey, how can we return to standard, be more commercial, but really understand where we needed to be customized because of laws, regulations, or other responsibilities as a government organization.
7: Can you offer up any examples of some of those business processes that were revisited and some instances where you guys could return to a more commercial off-the-shelf environment?
8: Yeah, absolutely. A huge one for us through some of our financial dealings, right? There were certain things we have to be financially auditable. The commercial standard for a lot of ERPs out of the box is financially auditable. And so we've been able to update and change some of our internal processes from a financial perspective to align more with the commercial financial standard. Another big piece for us is our procurement. You would think from a federal government perspective it would be completely customized, but because of the federal offerings that are offered by these commercial vendors, we had a completely government-built procurement system that we've been maintaining for the past 10, 15 years. We're on track to actually use the out-of-the-box capability that was built for public sector. So from a sustainment perspective, that's a huge cost savings in terms of not having to maintain government developers, as well as the knowledge management risk. As people retire, how you built the system, why you built the system typically retires with the individual. We now aren't responsible for that sustainment of knowledge management. We can benefit from the commercial sector in that respect.
7: Absolutely. And you mentioned that 2030 deadline. That's still a ways away, but it'll be here before you know it. How is DLA managing the short-term needs for system support with the long-term need for ERP modernization? You know, what does that journey look like for the next couple of years going forward?
8: Yeah, so the great thing there for DLA, we've actually accelerated that 2030 timeline. Some of that on our own from a need perspective. The other part of that is based upon department direction. The need to be auditable by 2027 was a huge driving factor for us. And so we actually accelerated our timeline because for us it was we needed to have a firm technical baseline leading into the audit so we could normalize the process, train our workforce, create the evidentiary matter that would allow us to pass audit. And so from 2021 to 2026, we actually went live with our new version of the ERP. So as of February, our finance, our warehousing, our distribution and disposition services are all on the new technical baseline for the ERP. The remaining part is the procurement for public sector piece, and that will align on the new baseline at the beginning of FY28. So we're actually have accelerated our 2030 deadline by about 3-4 years.
7: That's pretty extraordinary. Unpacking that a little bit more, what led into that accelerated timeline? What were kind of the things that went right that allowed that faster timeline?
8: Our governance, our oversight, our leadership commitment to the change and the importance and prioritization of that change for the agency. This was a focal point. For

0: of the workforce. We actually changed some of our techniques in terms of as we're designing the platforms for deployment and development. Our functional users were actually there as we developed the product. So it wasn't a flash to bang. You know, IT went into a closet for 2 or 3 years, built something and came back out and showed the business. They were actually able to see it real time as we went throughout the process over the last 5 years. We also embraced the red, for lack of a better term. We didn't wait for perfect to deploy. We understood there was risk to some of the deployments to mission. And so we prepared ourselves with Hypercare and Tiger teams to actually monitor performance of the platforms once we went live at various sites. So we've done that periodically here over the last 3 to 4 years to ensure that we don't have mission impacts, not just internal to DLA, but because of the nature of our mission supporting the services, whole government, they did not actually see a service interruption in terms of DLA support as well. So I'd say we were overly communicative internal and external with stakeholders, customers, and users. But we also did not waver when things got hard or there was hard decisions or risk. We figured out how to manage that risk so we could continue forward.
1: Yeah, absolutely. Shifting gears here a little bit, can you tell me a little bit more about the role that cloud plays in all of this modernization journey? I hear what you've been saying about the incremental approach to ERP, that the really the procurement piece is the final thing you guys are waiting on here. How did you decide which workloads make the most sense to migrate first and go about the incremental approach?
0: Yeah, absolutely. So I would say our overall transformation strategy, we had other applications in addition to our ERP. We maintained at DLA. When we started the transformation process in 2021, we had approximately 1,300 application systems across DLA that we managed. Through a rationalization effort, prioritization effort, we reduced that to approximately 100 applications that we utilize across the agency. And that supports external customers as well. Those aren't all internally facing systems. So that was the first part. And then as we started moving forward with that migration, cloud was a cloud-first mentality. So there was a mandate to close data centers, either go to the cloud or move into a DISA-hosted environment. So we thought it was more beneficial to actually take advantage of the cloud in terms of scalability of the environment, you know, eventually taking use of automation, AI-type tools. So we're 98-99% cloud-based organization at this point across DLA. We've moved all of our data warehousing, our major ERPs within the cloud. And then we also have a multi-cloud strategy. So we're not just in one cloud where it made sense. We're in OCI, Azure, Microsoft, AWS, and Google. So all the major cloud providers have some level of mission responsibility to DLA. And we did that from a resiliency perspective. So very thoughtful and deliberate in terms of we didn't want to migrate everything to the cloud. That wasn't really cost effective. Let's really reduce our cyber IT footprint first. Let's go to the cloud based upon that footprint. And then how do you maximize each of the clouds for what they do best?
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2: 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Once again, here's Jory Heckman and Adaryl Roberts.
1: You'd mentioned AI a little bit. Just to build that out a little bit more, can you tell me a little bit more about the role that DLA is using, how DLA is leveraging AI and data analytics to go about this

0: ERP modernization?
1: Yeah, AI is going to be a force multiplier for us, both within the ERP, but also in terms of helping us with decision advantage ahead of transactions being conducted within the ERP. So we focus really heavily on the acumen of our workforce. So do we have data acumen to understand the best use of data as it's associated across DLA? And then how do we increase the technical acumen of the workforce? Some of the examples I've used in the past, you know, when you look at management office work, if you don't know Microsoft Excel, PowerPoint, you know, in 1990, early 2000s, you weren't viewed as employable without those core skill sets. Today, you really need to understand data. You really need to understand AI to be employable from a future workforce perspective. And that's not just for DLA or the federal government. I think you're seeing that worldwide in terms of where future employment is going. So we focus very heavily on increasing the acumen of our workforce. So as we bring those tools into our product suite, we can most effectively use them immediately. The other key piece, AI doesn't replace the knowledge of our folks. We're really looking to enhance and make it a force multiplier so our folks can do even greater support than they do today with the warfighter. So how do we provide the digital assistance through AI to better inform decision-making of our workforce? And then that human-AI interaction, that's really how we view that. We don't separate one from the other. Where do we put our workforce in the appropriate place throughout the process so that we can make the best decision for the warfighter? And then that will lead into our ability to have agentic AI and other type of AI be applied within our ERP that's becoming more increasingly native to the software itself. It's not something that you have to think about employing, but the way they're designing these ERP systems today is just part of the normal functionality.
0: Yeah, building on that, as far as the human AI functionality, the human in the loop, if you will, how do you see AI as a force multiplier for the DLA workforce? What do you feel these tools will give the human employees more time, more ability to do?
1: Yeah, absolutely. I think first it's information gathering. I've been on the end of the stick where you get 10 or 15 Excel spreadsheets from various parts of the organization for a data request, and then you have to reconcile that. And we typically give you 24 to 48 hours to get it staffed up for a response. That's very time consuming, and it doesn't allow for proper analytics of the data, understanding of the data, making adjustments from decision-making recommendations. And so that's a very simple, straightforward use case of where AI can actually help the workforce from an analytics perspective. I think where it also helps, it's, you know, how does it actually give the workforce options? How does it help the workforce drive and ask different questions? We have a lot of data at DLA that we typically can't get to all of it from an analytical perspective. So there are limitations in terms of how much and how quickly humans can go through the data. So how do we make more of our data available to the workforce through the use of AI to inform their decision-making as well? So I think those are just what I think are really straightforward examples of how this is going to help from a human-in-the-loop perspective. But I also believe it also informs how we train or how we actually organize our workforce as well. If I'm incorporating AI, the skill set that I need to train my workforce and continuously upskill my workforce to, that's a lot different than it looks today in a traditional, you know, reactive analytics world as opposed to the predictive nature that AI allows you to put your workforce into. So we're going to train our workforce a lot differently to make use of the tool as well.
0: Yeah, as far as that change management piece, the reskilling, the upskilling, you know, how does that change in the training look like? And generally speaking, how do you get the DLA workforce prepared for a pretty significant change?
1: So I think we have to take advantage of what's happening in their personal lives. I mean, AI has been forced on us in one way or the other, personally, either through customer service, chatbots, you know, self-service things like Amazon and other commercial retail sites. So we shouldn't assume our workforce is starting with no knowledge of AI and how to interact with it, but how do we build upon that as well? So use similar models. I think the ChatGPTs are a nice get familiar with AI, just get used to the interaction and how that occurs. But I think there's a need to really focus on, you know, prompting the engineering piece. How do you ask questions? How do you interact with AI? How do you ask the appropriate question? How do you actually know when something may be hallucinating from an AI perspective? And so I think it's fair to the workforce to say, hey, AI is not the perfect answer, just like humans never always give the perfect answer. So there's a trust and verify component that we have to acknowledge with the AI with our workforce so that it is more inviting and it's not threatening in terms of all the answers from AI are viewed as absolute.
0: Got it. Yeah. As far as, you know, obviously DLA is fairly mature in its journey here on the ERP modernization, a good sign that things are accelerating, the timeline's been moved up a bit. You know, obviously this is a tough thing for agencies to go through. What are some of the best practices or lessons learned you'd offer up to maybe some of your other CIO colleagues at other agencies who may be going through a similar type journey sometime down the line?
1: Yeah, so our lessons learned and what we would consider best practice, I've said it in some previous responses, leadership is key. This has to be leadership driven, but it can't be leadership executed, right? So while we've driven this strategy and the course of action and stayed true to our goals and timelines, we've also empowered the workforce to execute. So decisions are being made at the right level based on that oversight, governance, and guidance. Don't wait for perfect, right? With implementation of AI, transformation, I often hear we need to clean the data up before you implement AI or do some type of analytics. But I think we're using that same data today from a decision-making perspective. So how do you leverage the ability to get to an answer faster to actually accelerate some of the data cleansing, data harmonization that has to occur as part of this process? And then think beyond your immediate organization. A lot of the changes we're doing today from an ERP perspective, we share common commercial vendors for these ERPs. So the Air Force or the Army or the Navy shouldn't have to learn the lessons DLA did through our deployment. How do we share that lesson? We've put some oversight and governance in place at the DLW perspective, including our service partners, with those industry leaders to make sure that we are sharing those lessons learned. And then I think lastly, just be committed to the change. It's very easy within a department with all the real world events to get a little distracted in terms of the strategic needs. But the thing we talk about in DLA, it's we need to be where we need to be for the warfighter today, while preparing for warfighter needs tomorrow. And so one is not more important than the other, and you just have to strike the right balance between maintaining today's mission but ensuring tomorrow's mission can be met as well.
0: All right. And final question for you, sir. As far as we've touched on this a bit already, but as far as the de-risking, you know, obviously there's always a plan in place, but things can always go awry as far as implementation once you're in the middle of it. Right. What are some of the best practices as far as, you know, de-risking this whole process, knowing that it is a fairly big lift for agencies involved?
1: Yeah, I think the best practice we've had, over-communication, over-stimulation of those channels. We actually migrated our ERP to the cloud from a data center during COVID. So completely in a remote environment, we moved, you know, one of our most important applications into the cloud to prepare for the transformation effort. That was done through empowerment. That was done through communication, moving forward. So I think that's just something that's critical. You can't over communicate. When you're doing something that's this large and, you know, remove those invisible barriers to leadership. See something, say something. as you're going throughout this process. And so we've done a very good job of that here at DLA, not just internal to the agency, but also listening to our mission partners.
0: All right. Well, that does it for all the questions I have for you. Anything that we didn't get to that you want to make sure we address before closing this out?
1: I appreciate the time. I think we understand the need for transformation, the importance of the ERPs, and I think the push of the government to a more commercial baseline actually is going to allow us to support the warfighter more efficiently, more effectively, because you're not having to restrict yourself based on government-only type of applications, particularly an organization like DLA. Most of our dealings are with the global supply chain. We are working with industry the majority of the time. So, you know, streamlining ourselves to be more commercial makes that integration, makes that relationship a lot easier to manage. So we're making progress.
0: Yeah. Just one more, if I may, just following up on what you were saying there. As far as the ERP modernization, the value proposition of all this, how do you feel this is going to make DLA, you know, more efficient, more effective at its mission?
1: Yeah, I mean, some of the goals that we have is increase demand planning, forecasting accuracy, shorter fill ratios, and actually being able to inform industry more in terms of government intentions. So how do we help from an industry planning, industrial-based perspective to give more clarity in terms of the mission needs of the department? So a lot of this investment, we're working internal with our professionals, but also with our stakeholders to understand what are those business outcomes based on this IT investment. You know, we'll achieve what I call marginal, you know, cost savings from an IT infrastructure perspective. But the real focus of this is how do you increase the mission effectiveness, but also create some efficiencies in terms of how we deliver the supplies to the warfighter.
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